0: Baseball season tomorrow night at T-Mobile Park. The team scores off against the San Francisco Giants in the first of a three-game series. Despite being a half game under 500, the M's only trail Texas by a game and a half for the American League West lead, and they're currently holding the final AL wildcard spot. In our KCIS Seattle area forecast, partly cloudy tonight with a slight chance of rain this evening. Mostly sunny tomorrow, partly sunny Saturday morning becoming sunny, and sunshine on Sunday. Our lows tonight, the mid to upper 50s. Highs tomorrow and Saturday, the mid 70s to lower 80s, and between 80 and 85 on Sunday. We'll take a look at traffic next.
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0: We've had some extra big backups on Bainbridge Island approaching the Agate Pass Bridge, taking about 35 minutes to approach that, if not a little bit longer. Into downtown Seattle, southbound 5, about 30 extra minutes, 85th at Denny, northbound from the north end of Boeing Field into downtown, then Denny to the Ship Canal Bridge, that taking an extra half hour. 520 westbound, we had an earlier problem near Montlake. It's been clear, but it's heavy off and on across the bridge, taking an extra 15 minutes out to I-5. South 405, an extra 30 through downtown Bellevue from 520 down to Cold Creek Parkway. And on the ferries, last check, an hour wait at Edmonds and Kingston. 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

0: Japanese submarine slammed two torpedoes into our side, Chief. It was coming back from the island of Tinian Delady, just delivered the bomb, the Hiroshima bomb. 1,100 men went into the water. The vessel went down in 12 minutes. Didn't see the first shark for about half an hour. Tiger, 13-footer, you know that when you're in the water, Chief? You tell by looking from the dorsal to the tail. What we didn't know was our bomb mission had been so secret, no distress signal had been sent. They didn't even list as overdue for a week. Very first light, Chief. Sharks come cruising. So we formed ourselves into tight groups. You know, kind of like old squares in a battle, like you see in a calendar, like the Battle of Waterloo. And the idea was, shark comes to the nearest man, that man, he start pounding and hollering and screaming. Sometimes the shark go away. Sometimes he wouldn't go away. Sometimes that shark, he looks right into you, right into your eyes. You know the thing about a shark, he's got lifeless eyes, black eyes, like a doll's eyes. When he comes at you, doesn't seem to be living until he bites you. And those black eyes roll over white, and then, oh, then you hear that terrible high-pitched screaming. The ocean turns red, and in spite of all the pounding and the hollering, they all come in, they rip you to pieces. So 1,100 men went in the war. 360 men come out. The sharks took the rest June the 29th, 1945.
1: Welcome to In the Market with Janet Parshall. How many of you remember seeing the summer blockbuster Jaws? And for a whole lot of people within the sound of my voice, the only history lesson they ever got on the USS Indianapolis was that segment of the movie. Now, you were all waiting for your first glimpse of the Great White, so you might have missed that part of the story. Well, you're not going to miss it this hour, because you're going to hear the story of a man who was there. He was aboard the USS Indianapolis, and he survived. You heard the actor say that 1,100 men went in and 316 came out. And what a story it is of perseverance, of heroism, of death, of trusting God, even when you're thinking you're going to slip down into the depths. So I want to do something different this hour. I want to replay for you an amazing story that isn't a movie. It is, in fact, a story of heroism, of courage, of strength, of total and complete reliance on the Lord. You're going to hear the story of a man who was a part of that scene that was discussed in that blockbuster Jaws, only for him, it wasn't at all fiction. It was a reality, a nightmare, more to the point. You're going to hear during the course of this hour several details about his experience, but let me just give you a quick flyover. Edgar Harold was stationed aboard the USS Indianapolis in 1945, guarding components of the atomic bomb it was carrying. In one of the most notorious stories of the war, the ship was torpedoed by a Japanese submarine and sank, leaving its crew fighting for their lives in shark-infested waters. Of the crew, and it's a little bit bigger than that scene reported in Jaws, it was actually 1,195 men that went in. Edgar Harold was one of only 316 to survive. He later returned to the United States and owned and operated the Pella Window Company in Rock Island, Illinois for 35 years until his retirement in 1985. I want you to know that before he retired and before he was called home to be with the Lord, Edgar served on the Moody Bible Institute Board of Trustees for 15 years, and his son, Dr. David Harrell, went to Moody Bible Institute. So together, Edgar and his son David wrote the book Out of the Depths, relating his experience in the USS Indianapolis disaster. And in 2018, Edgar and the other remaining survivors of the USS Indianapolis were honored with a Congressional Gold Medal. Now, that's pretty stunning. That's not a movie. That is reality. And that is the contribution that Edgar made. Let me give you a quote that comes right out of his book from Out of the Depths. He said, "I still remember my first impression when boarding the Indy, as we would affectionately call it. This thing is big, really big, like it was out of some kind of a floating city. For a country boy from Kentucky, it was overwhelming. The sight of the massive guns gave me goosebumps, never having seen guns larger than a double-barrel shotgun. I remember laughing to myself, thinking, my, my, my, we can win the war just by ourselves with these monsters." And that comes right out of the book that Edgar and David wrote together, Out of the Depths. So I want you to hear this story because this is representative of the kinds of conversations we've had on Moody Radio for 100 years, where we connect people with real stories, with real history. But what sets our stories apart is the centrality of the gospel message of Jesus Christ. Edgar loved the Lord with all of his heart. He loved Moody Bible Institute, hence his service to Moody for 15 years, again on the Board of Trustees. But I read this story and I read about this quiet Kentuckian who decided that he would join the war because things were heating up where every American of his age said, "I got to go." So he goes to his father and he says, "Pop, I got to serve." And I know the father knew that that was the right thing to do, but he also knew that he was going directly into harm's way. Neither Edgar or his dad or his family would have any idea that what he would experience would be harrowing. What must it have been like to be floating in the dark waters for all of those hours, knowing that your fellow seamen were bobbing in the water up 1 minute, down the next, and that the waters were slowly being stained with the blood of your fellow men serving on the ship? How do you persevere? How do you maintain your calm? How do you keep your fear under control? And what kind of prayers do you cry out to God when you're in the middle of an absolutely horrific nightmare? All of that Edgar writes about in his book, Out of the Depths. And what's most important out of this story is, yes, he survived, but oh, his absolute and total reliance on God in the midst of this disaster. So prepare yourself to hear a fabulous conversation of a real American hero. And we honor the life of Edgar Harold back after this.
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1: Hi, this is Janet Parshall, and you're listening to AM 630 KCIS. Isn't bad news. 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

0: McVeigh's ship sinks in just 12 minutes. As it plummets, some are sucked down with it into the cold depths. The men are adrift hundreds of miles from land in the middle of the Philippine Sea. Four main species of large shark live in the open ocean. Blues and silkies are common and known to range hundreds of miles in search of food. Makos are the fastest shark in the sea. They can swim at over 30 miles an hour and jump up to 20 feet in the air. Also in the area are some of the most aggressive sharks in the world, oceanic whitetips. All four species can grow to over 10 feet long and are easily capable of killing humans. The ordeal for the men thrown into this dark alien world is just beginning. The Indianapolis tragedy will become the largest recorded encounter between humans and sharks.
1: Amazing. And what an honor it is to talk to a man who was on the USS Indianapolis when she was struck and went down. Edgar Hill writes about it in his book, Out of the Depths. It is his story of survival, and it is one of those books where I guarantee you, you will start it and you will not be able to put the book down. Edgar, let me ask a little bit, if I may please, about the history of the USS Indianapolis. When did you become a crew member, and how long had you been a part of the crew before that fateful day when she was hit?
2: Oh, I went in the Marine Corps in 43, and soon after boot camp and sea school, they sent me up to San Francisco early in 44, and I went aboard Indianapolis, and that was to be my home for the duration, I guess, nearly of the war, but at least until the Indianapolis was sunk in July 30, 1945.
1: Edgar, this is where I think the story is difficult for some who didn't live through World War II and don't understand the heavy weight of governance and the decisions that have to be made in time of war. You say that we should avoid war at all costs, and you are right, and you have been there, and you have seen the reminder that we are a sin-sick, fallen planet desperately in need of a savior. But there was some cargo that the USS Indianapolis was carrying. Can you explain to our friends what it was and tell us why communication became difficult?
2: Well, it was at Okinawa that we received a kamikaze plane early in 45, and we had to come back to the States to get repaired. We lost several boys in that encounter, and then after repair, then we noticed a large container coming aboard our ship, and my Marine captain asked that I station a guard in the port hangar deck to guard that big box. And then there was a couple of proposed to be Air Force officers coming aboard, and they had a little canister in a metal cage, and a couple of sailors took that up to a certain stateroom, and my Marine captain again said, "Harold, station a guard on the outside of the hatch." "Well, what do they have, Captain Parks?" He said, "We don't know. We don't even know who they are, and we didn't know who they were, but may I get ahead of the story and just say, they were not Air Force officers. They were scientists from Los Alamos, New Mexico. And what they had in that container was half of the uranium that America owned at that time. And what was in that big crate, we found out after we delivered it that it was the components of Fat Man and Little Boy, the two atomic bombs that would be dropped at Hiroshima and Nagasaki."
1: Wow, absolutely amazing. Edgar, let me go back just a little bit and ask you to give us your insight about the kamikaze pilots. Again, for far too many people listening, Hollywood is their teacher in this area. But not having been there, not having seen that personally, the only thing that I can liken it to is the terrorists, particularly in light of what I've seen in Israel, and because I'm so close to the U.S., the Pentagon building, that when someone is committed to a cause to the point where they're willing to die in the hopes of taking as many other people with them as possible, that is a terrorist. We didn't call them terrorists back then, but do you think they were in fact terrorists?
2: Oh, no question about it. They were losing the war, and they knew it. And they didn't have sufficient fuel. They didn't have sufficient aircraft. And they had men that were committed to their way of life. And so here they are. They're going to dive into you or any way that they can destroy you. And it was at Okinawa that I recall vividly, even today, looking up and seeing that aircraft in its dive. And then within 12 seconds or so, he had hit. And one armor-piercing bomb went all the way through the ship, went through our mess hall, a berthing compartment, out the bottom, went through our water distilling plant and went out the bottom of the ship and exploded on the big shaft that turns the big screws.
1: Amazing. Edgar, when that plane was coming in, you cried out to God, did you not?
2: Oh, no question about it. I thought life was over. And you've heard the expression, you know, when something like that is happening, your mind flashes through just in a... Everything goes through your mind all of a sudden. And, yes, I just knew that I would be in the presence of the Lord momentarily, but... momentarily then I could see that the aircraft was on our deck of the ship, and the boys were pushing it over into the water, but it was sometime later before we knew really what really the damage that he had done.
1: Wow. Wow. Edgar, let me take a break. And when I come back, you've delivered the components that are going to be used in these atomic bombs. It changed the war almost instantaneously when they were finally used. But it ends up putting the Indianapolis in harm's way even before she's hit because of the cargo you were carrying. Let me pick up the story at that point. This is a true story, friends. True story of a man who is part of history, who lived it, who saw it, who was an eyewitness. And thanks be to God, he was able to write about it and put it in a book called Out of the Depths, an unforgettable World War II story of survival courage and the sinking of the USS Indianapolis. So very much more to the story after this.
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8: There were men on my raft who were not deeply religious, but they wanted to hear about God in the water. Many of them found God by the time they came out. My prayers made the idea of dying more bearable. I thought about my family, my wonderful mother. I'd had two brothers, one who died at birth and the other who died at age 7. I didn't want my mother to lose another son.
1: Hmm. These are stories all regarding the USS Indianapolis, and what a humbling privilege it is for me personally, and I know for you listening as well, to be visiting with Edgar Harrell, who served our country in World War II, served aboard the USS Indianapolis, wrote about it in his book, Out of the Depths, was an eyewitness to history. And, you know, slowly we are losing these great heroes, and we need to hear their stories as much as possible and as many times as possible, because there are lessons for us, the next generation. And should the Lord tarry in his return, we need to take a look at our country, who we are, and remind ourselves again that freedom comes with a very, very hefty price tag. Edgar knows that full well. He has seen the price paid over and over and over again. So, Edgar, and there's so much to the story. You drop off the components that are going to be used in one of the two atomic bombs. You're on the USS Indianapolis. You're coming back again after making your delivery. But because of the cargo, as I understand it, there was a communications blackout. Is that correct?
2: Well, if you listen to the Navy, they might tell you that. But I say that is not necessarily the case, because we delivered our cargo and we knew all the scuttlebutt, since our ship was a flagship of Admiral Spruance. We knew that we were to go to the Philippines to prepare for the main invasion of Japan, which would have taken place in November 45. So we deliver our cargo not knowing what we had, and Captain McVeigh stopped at CINPAC, Central Pacific Command in Guam, asked for his sailing orders, and they tell him we are to go to the Philippines to prepare for the main invasion of Japan. He asked for an escort, and they tell him, you don't need an escort. But they were not telling the truth. They could have said, you need an escort because we've broken the Japanese code and we know everything that they're doing. They could have said, you need an escort because we lost the USS Underhill 4 days ago and we lost 129 boys. They could have even told him that you need an escort because we know that the Taman group of submarines are working in those waters. They do not tell him that. They sent us out in harm's way, knowing all of those facts. And so here we undertake to make a trip to the Philippines, some 1,100 miles or so, and 3 days out of Guam on the night of July the 30th, we encountered that Jap sub that basically the Navy knew that they were out there. We had no underwater sound gear. They had denied us an escort, so we need some help. And Commander Hoshimoto now waited somewhat at the crossroads. He had not been successful in getting a combatant ship the whole war. So all he had to do is put his little periscope up out of the water. We could not detect him, but he could detect us. All he had to do was wait. He waited patiently. And when we got in range, he announced to his crew, stand by, code red. And then all of a sudden, you know, he said, fire. And about every 2 seconds, he fired one of six torpedoes. Mm-hmm. So he has six torpedoes in the water now, of which two hit us. And the rest, of course, is history, and I can get into details what takes place from here on.
1: Yes. Edgar, that is exactly what I would like you to do, but let me just get a personal take from you. Two of the six hit the Indianapolis. What goes through your mind when you feel the impact of that torpedo?
2: What went through my mind? Well, I just nearly knew that life again is over, because if you can imagine, I'm sleeping on the deck under the barrels of number one turret nearly all the way forward, and that first torpedo cut the bow of the ship off. When I say cut it off, it wasn't there, and I could hear immediately that we're moving in the water some 15 miles an hour, and you could hear that water being forced in below deck, and those bulkheads were breaking, and you knew that the ship was doomed. The second torpedo was back close to the marine compartment, and no doubt a big gaping hole there, but no one lived to tell of that. And then there were multiple explosions below deck. And then I realized this ship is sinking, and I don't have a life jacket. My life jacket is in the Marine Corps locker, and I began then to make my way back to my emergency station to receive orders as to what I'm to do. But on the way back, there were officers coming out of the forward area, and they were pleading for some assistance in that you could see that they were flash burn, or maybe they had put their hand against a hot bulkhead and left the skin of the hand there, and they were just in their skivvies, and they were pleading for some assistance. But I have to make my way to my emergency station to receive orders to what I'm to do. And before I get there, I realize I don't have a life jacket. My life jacket is down in my Marine Corps locker, and getting to the quarterdeck.
1: Let me stop you there, Edgar. What a point for us to pause in the story. Edgar Harrell is with us. He writes about this day, this true day in American history, called Out of the Depths. It is the story of the sinking of the USS Indianapolis, but it's also a story of survival and courage. More after this.
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0: Canal Bridge. Plan on an extra 25 to 30 minutes there. It's also slowing off and on from 41st as you approach downtown Everett up to approaching Marysville. An extra 20 minutes. Southbound 405, 25 to 30 minutes extra getting through downtown Bellevue, 520 to Coal Creek. And on Bainbridge Island, we've had a backup all day, really. Approaching the Agate Pass Bridge, an extra 30 minutes on northbound 305. On the ferries, 2 hours at Edmonds, 1 hour at the Kingston Terminal. 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In our KCIS Seattle area forecast, partly cloudy tonight with a slight chance of rain this evening. Mostly sunny tomorrow, partly sunny Saturday morning becoming sunny, and sunshine on Sunday. Our lows tonight, the mid to upper 50s. Highs tomorrow and Saturday, the mid 70s to lower 80s, and between 80 and 85 on Sunday.
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0: dozens of men share the same hallucination.
1: Everyone got in a long line. I said, "What are you doing?" And someone answered, "Doctor, there's an island just up ahead of here." They all saw the island. Even I fought hallucinations off and on, but something always brought me back.
0: The men who leave the safety of the group will not.

0: ensure their own survival, the living must make hard decisions.
1: We tried to stay away from the burned and anyone who's bleeding. We soon realized that this was a sure invitation for a shark attack. And as soon as someone died, we'd shove the body away for the sharks. In the hope that they'd not come back for us.
2: I can't say whether or not those dead bodies were eaten by the sharks. I assume they were. If I were to guess, our dead shipmates probably saved a lot of our lives.
3: Wow. It's the story of the USS Indianapolis. It reads like fiction, but it's a part of America's history. And Edgar Harrell knows that. He was there. He was on board the USS Indianapolis. And Edgar, the hour is going far too quickly. Two things before we go back and get the end of the story. In the Market with JanetParshall.org. You're going to see Edgar's beautiful smiling face, a link to the website for the book. There's the book, Out of the Depths, that David, his son, wrote with Edgar. I would strongly recommend that you check it out. There's so much even more to the story than time affords us this hour. While there, please answer our question of the week and check out this month's Truth Tool. So, Edgar, this group has the life raft. They've drying out the life jackets. The decision's made that perhaps you need to move closer to the Philippines so that you might be rescued. If you'd be so kind, would you pick up the story from there, please?
4: I say to my buddy Spooner, Spooner, I'm going to go with them. So the two Marines joined the five sailors, and we think that we're going to go to the Philippines. We didn't know it was another 500 miles, but when you see a group of 80 go to 17, it's time to do something. And so we start out, and we bid farewell to the 15 of our sailor buddies. And sometime later that afternoon, we came up on a swell, and I said, look, there's some debris out there. Wonder what that could be. And there was a compelling influence. Go and see what it is. And I did a dog paddle to go out to check what was in that old crate. And when I got within 6 feet or so of that old potato crate, I could see those potatoes floating in the top of the water. And in desperation, you know, I'm reaching and grabbing that first potato, but as I got a hold of it, it was rotten, and kind of in the agony of defeat, I squeezed it, but it was solid on the inside. And I took my hands and I somewhat squeezed the rot off, and I took my teeth and peeled it a little more, but it was solid on the inside. And I got me several potatoes and filled my dungaree pockets, and I began to swim back to my buddies. They see me. What is it? Rotten potatoes, but they left a little raft and they came and joined me. And then we had a little picnic, and then we began to make headway toward the Philippines, we think. But that night it was going to be dark. We knew that we couldn't see which way was west. We couldn't see the moon. We couldn't see the Southern Cross. And likewise, it was so dark that night. And then we heard voices again. And after a period of time, we'll hear a Navy lieutenant got close enough, and others were following him, I think five or six boys. And as he joined our group, he saw the little raft, and we could show him how he could take off his KPOG life jackets and squeeze them out, and would have at least a jacket, a little more buoyancy to it. And then there was a certain Marine that had a pocket full of potatoes, and he shared those with Lieutenant McKissick. Well, it was so dark that night that we didn't know which way was west. And we're just hanging on to that raft. And then with a little better life jacket, we were no doubt just kind of floated away. And then morning came. Well, when morning came, where's the raft? Where's my buddy Spooner? Where are those others? We don't know. I'm with McKissick and one other sailor. And we struggled through that day. In fact, later on that day, again, we're having to take off our life jackets and we're having to sit in them. But we have to keep swimming, or else it'll pitch us in the water, and you don't have the strength to get that back under you. And then sometime later that afternoon, now here it is the fourth day, later afternoon, there's only three of us. And I see this one sailor doing what I had seen so many times, and I often say that it's much easier to die than it is to strive to live under those conditions. And I saw that he was willing to let his head just drop in the water. I shook him the second and the third time. It was too late. And now it's just McKissick and myself. and we see planes flying over 30,000 feet or a B-29's bombing Tokyo, but no one's looking for us. And by now, my mind is failing me, and that even though I knew McKissick aboard ship, oftentimes I was a captain's orderly, and I took orders from him, the greenhorn that I was, he oftentimes would say, Harold, repeat that to me. And I would try to repeat it, and I couldn't. He'd say, no, no, no. And he'd correct me, and after about the third time, he'd say, okay, you can go now. Well, he was like an uncle to me, and I knew him there in the water. And we are struggling, though. And then all of a sudden, I said, I hear a plane. I hear a plane. Look, I see a plane. And yes, there was a plane up maybe 4,000 feet, and he was going to fly over us. And of course, we are splashing water, waving, hollering at him. And if he knew that we were down there, impossible for him to see us. But I have to say that in the providence of God, he saw us. Let me tell you what was happening up there. Lieutenant Gwynn flying that Ventura, I call it a B-25, a twin engine with wheels. Here he was having trouble with his radio antenna, and he says to the co-pilot, take over controls. I'm going to pull in this antenna and put a little stabilizer on it, or else we can't reach back at base. But as he opened the bomb bay door, he looks down at a flash, and what he saw was the oil off of our clothing, the sun hitting the water like a little Boy Scout's mirror. He rushed back to take over control because what he saw told him that there maybe was a Japanese submarine down there. And so he takes over controls, and he tells the crew, load the bombs, load the bombs. And he had loaded the bombs. We see him. We think, thank you, Lord. Look, he sees us. He's coming in. He was coming in, but he had never seen us. Impossible for him to see us. Here he's flying, let's say, 4,000 feet, looking forward to him. Maybe 4 mile, looking out at his peripheral vision, 2.5 mile each side, 20 square mile, and to see a man's head down there 6 by 8, it's just impossible.
3: Unbelievable. And Edgar, he does find you, and eventually there is a rescue that takes place. 1,100 go in, 317 come out. You were one of them. There's so much more to the book. For example, the fact that you've stayed in touch with the granddaughter of the Japanese captain who fired the torpedoes, and so much more. Blessings to you, Edgar. Thank you for being with us. Thanks for your service.
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13: USA Radio News, I'm Anthony Lucero. President Trump is announcing a large investment in national security as the U.S. conducts new strikes on Iran.
14: He spoke at the Pennsylvania Defense and Innovation Summit yesterday afternoon.
15: We're clearing every obstacle to building the defense industrial base.
14: Trump said the state will play a key role in building the arsenal of freedom. Just before Trump took the stage, U.S. Central Command announced it had started conducting an additional round of strikes on Iran. Trump reiterated that previous presidents should have taken action on Iran. I'm Mark Mayfield.
13: President Trump is set set to deliver a primetime address tonight, with the White House saying some of his remarks will shock Americans. Trump is expected to discuss election security, renew claims about the 2020 election, and urge Senate Republicans to pass the Save America voter ID bill.
16: At the closing bell, the Dow Jones Industrial Average lost 105 points, the S&P 500 falling 38 points, and the NASDAQ dropping 387 points. I'm Jonathan O'Halloran.
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18: Washington State's economic growth in the first quarter of 2026 ranked best in the nation at 4.5%. That's according to state-by-state gross domestic product figures from the U.S. Bureau of Economic Analysis. The measure tracks swings in a broad collection of business outputs of goods and services adjusted for inflation. California was second at 3.7%, North Carolina third at 3.2%. Washington State resources are being sent to battle a new wildfire near Grand Coulee Dam. The Plum Point Fire started yesterday evening and quickly spread to around 150 acres. It's burning in grass and brush and is threatening nearby homes and Grand County Public Utility District power lines. Meanwhile, state resources are also being sent to help battle two new wildfires near Colotus and Franklin County in southeast Washington. The Lions Ferry Fire started last night and it's burning over 300 acres of grass and brush. It's threatening homes, crops, and a fish hatchery. Also, the Neff Jones Fire started early this morning and has burned 1,500 acres of grass and brush. It's also threatening homes, crops, and the fish hatchery. Investigations are underway into how all three fires started. In sports, the Mariners are ready to start the second half of their Major League Baseball season tomorrow night at T-Mobile Park. The team scores off against the San Francisco Giants in the first of a three-game series. Despite being a half game under 500, the M's only trail Texas by a game and a half for the American League West lead, and they're currently holding the final AL wildcard spot. In our KCIS Seattle area forecast, partly cloudy tonight with a slight chance of rain this evening. Mostly sunny tomorrow, partly sunny Saturday morning becoming sunny, and sunshine on Sunday. Our lows tonight, the mid to upper 50s. Highs tomorrow and Saturday, the mid 70s to lower 80s, and between 80 and 85 on Sunday. We'll take a look at traffic next.
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18: A few big backups, one major one. An accident blocking northbound 167 in Renton between 41st, 180th Street and 405. It's backed all the way up to 212th in Kent. All of the northbound lanes of 167 must now detour to south 180th Street in Renton. Avoid the area. North 5 heavy into downtown Seattle just after the north end of Boeing Field up to the construction zone. About a 25-minute delay. It's heavy about another 30 minutes extra. Southbound 5 from Northgate down to Denny. South 405 is heavy through downtown Bellevue. 520 to Coal Creek Parkway and an hour wait at Edmonds and at the Kingston Ferry Terminal. For KCIS Radio Traffic, I'm Keith Black.
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20: Hello, everybody. This is Pastor Rick's Daily Hope with Rick Warren. I'm really glad you're here. Today, we're continuing our series from Psalm 23 called Living in the Goodness of God. It's all about how God's goodness meets you right where you are and brings hope even in difficult seasons. And as we get started, here's part one of a message called How God's Goodness Can Restore You.
21: Welcome to part four in this series through Psalm 23 that we're calling Living in God's Goodness. Now, you know, it would really be a waste of us for us to study Psalm 23 and not memorize it. Oh. It's only six verses, and you've heard it all your life, so you need to get this down. But I want you to take your outline, and let's just read the first three verses aloud together, okay? The Lord is my shepherd. Let's start over. The Lord is my shepherd. I have everything I need. Now stop there. The original King James Version says, I shall not want. But literally, it means in the Hebrew, and which was originally written in, I don't lack anything. I have all I need. And almost every modern translation translated, the Lord is my shepherd. I have everything that I need. Okay? So let's say that one again. The Lord is my shepherd. I have everything that I need. Okay? Now, you already know one verse. So turn to the person next to you and say, you're brilliant. Okay? You're brilliant. You got one verse down. These are not long verses anyway. Now let's read verse 2. He makes me lie down in green pastures. He leads me beside still waters. All right? And then the next line is the beginning of verse 3. So let's read that. He restores my soul. Now, what you just read talks about what the good shepherd, your heavenly Father, and Jesus calls himself the good shepherd, wants to do in your life. And he says, I want to give you rest, and I want to give you refreshment, and I want to give you restoration. He says, first I want to give you rest. He makes me lie down. And he says, first I want to give you rest, then he says, I want to give you refreshment. He leads me beside still waters. Quiet waters. You know, it's why people like to go to parks and sit by a lake. It has a tranquilizing effect in your life. And then he says, he restores my soul. So rest, refreshment, and restoration. This weekend, we're going to look at the third. But let's get into it right here at the beginning. Now he says, he restores my soul. What does that mean? First, what's your soul? What is your soul? Well, the Bible says that you have a spirit, you have a soul, and you have a body. Just like the tabernacle and the temple were a three-part dwelling place of God, the inner court, the outer court, and the Holy of Holies, God dwells in you in three parts, in your spirit, in your soul, and in your body. What's the difference between your spirit and your soul? Well, the Bible even says itself that only the Bible can discern the difference. That it is the word of God that is sharper than a two-edged sword, dividing even asunder a soul and spirit. And so I don't want to get into that, but I do want to tell you what your soul is. Your soul is your mind, it is your will, and it is your emotion. So why don't you write this down if you're taking notes. My soul is the part of me that thinks, chooses, and feels. My soul is the part of me that thinks, that chooses, and that feels. It's your mind, it's your will, and your emotion. Now, if you don't have a soul, you don't have a whole lot. But these three parts of who you are, the way you think, the way you feel, and the choices that you make, your mind, will, and your emotions, really determine who you are. And it's very easy to get these damaged. Can your mind be damaged? Of course it can. Yeah, by what you put in it, by experiences, by trauma, chemistry, all kinds of things. Your mind can be damaged. You don't always think straight, and neither do I. And how about your emotions? Can your emotions be damaged? Yes. Your emotions can get raw. You can get depleted emotionally. You can be out of emotion. You could be over emotional. And yes, our minds are broken. Our emotions are broken. And actually, can your will be broken? Yes. Can it be damaged? Yes. Have you ever had a chance to look at your life and you think, I really know the right thing to do, and I want to do the right thing, but I never do choose it? Because our choosers are broken. Our choosers are broken. We're all flawed in many ways. And that's why there are addictions. And that's why you do things that you don't want to do, and you don't do things that you want to do. That's part of your willpower doesn't always work. How many agree willpower doesn't always work? Yeah, right. And so when we talk about our soul, the way we think, the way we feel, and the way we choose, the decisions that we make, God says, I want to restore that in your life. I want to restore you to wholeness. I want to restore your mind and will and emotions to health. That's one of the things the good shepherd does for the sheep. The Lord is my shepherd. I have everything I need. Well, sometimes I need to think straighter. And sometimes I need to feel correctly because my emotions aren't always right. Sometimes they lie. And sometimes I need my will fixed because I don't have enough willpower to do what I need to do. Now, what is it that damages your soul? What I want us to do this weekend is ask a couple questions. What damages our soul? Because you can't get it restored unless you know what's causing the problem. What damages my soul? We'll look at that. And then we're going to look at what Jesus does to restore it. How does Jesus restore right thinking, right feeling, and right deciding? And then finally, we'll look at, just very briefly, how do I make the right decisions to let my soul be restored? In other words, what's my response to what God wants to do in my life? Okay, now let's begin with what is it that damages your soul? Why don't you always think right? Why don't you always feel right? And why don't you always choose right? There are many things that could damage your soul, but I want to focus on the three most common. Three most common. You might write these down. Number one, the first thing that damages the way you think, the way you feel, and the way you decide is unaddressed grudges. Unaddressed grudges. When you get resentful, when you get bitter, when you start thinking about retaliation or revenge in somebody who's hurt you, it damages your soul. Now, there are a lot of verses about this, but let me first talk about the background. The fact is, in life, you're going to be hurt. Why? This is not heaven. This is earth. And we're all broken people. We're all imperfect. Sometimes we hurt each other intentionally. Sometimes we hurt each other unintentionally. But the truth is, you're going to be hurt in life. And sometimes people hurt you, and sometimes you hurt them. And so when that happens, we start to build up grudges. Now, let me just start at the bedrock. Life is not fair. God never said that life would be fair. This is not heaven, where everything is done perfectly. God's will is always done instantly, perfectly, and completely. On earth, a lot of times we choose not to do God's will. That's called sin. And because life is unfair, the Bible tells us that innocent people suffer. This is not something new. Everybody can see it. That good guys don't always win. Bad guys often are successful. That there is injustice in the world. There's racism in the world. There's prejudice in the world. There is unfairness in the world. And every one of us, in different ways, have experienced unfairness or prejudicial treatment against you in some way. And you shouldn't be surprised by that because the world is broken. Everything is broken. What I'm interested in is not so much the fact that you're going to be hurt in life. I'm sorry for it. But what I'm more interested in is how you respond to it. Because your response to how you get hurt in life is far more important than the hurts you have. Because they can either make you bitter or they can make you better. And when God wants to restore your soul, he wants to take all of the bitter things in your life and turn them into better things in your life. We'll come to that in just a minute. Now, when you have grudges, when people hurt you, you can either let it go or you can start dwelling on it and stewing and spewing and worrying about all things. And you start planning how to retaliate, how to resent them, how to get even with them. When somebody hurts you, that puts them beneath you morally when they hurt you. But when you try to get even, it just puts you on the same level. You're no better than they are. When you let it go, when you forgive them, it actually puts you in a superior position. You don't want to ever get even with people because that means you're the same as they are. If you get even with them, you're no better than they are. So what do when you're hurt? Resent, retaliate, seek revenge? No. No, you don't. Let me show you why. A couple verses. Job 5 verse 2 says this. To worry yourself to death with resentment would be a foolish, senseless thing to do. And in Job 18 verse 4, it says this. You're only hurting yourself with your anger. You're only hurting yourself. We've talked about this many times. That when you hold on to a grudge, it's not hurting them. It's only hurting you. They're out there having a good time. They're watching movies. They're going to nice restaurants. They're, you know, going to ball games. They're having a whole lot of fun. They're totally oblivious. Who gets hurt when you're resentful? You do. It's like drinking poison and hoping it kills them. It's like taking fire into your, you know, in your stomach or your chest and hoping they get burnt. Resentment is worthless. He says to worry yourself to death with resentment would be a foolish thing to do. Now, the Bible does say that one day God's going to even the score. The Bible says that there is a judgment day and that God is not just a loving God. He's a just God. If God was not a just God, people like Hitler could get away with everything they did. I'm glad that God is a just God. Now, you can get around that judgment by accepting the grace of God and accepting the salvation that Jesus Christ paid for your sins. But there's going to be a judgment day for everybody. And God is going to be just in measuring out what people deserve based on their sinfulness. God says, I don't want you to have to go through the judgment. God doesn't like to judge. He likes to show mercy. All through Scripture, God is very patient, and God is very reluctant to judge. And he'll wait and wait and wait and wait before he judges a nation or a person, things like that. He'd rather be merciful. But there is a judgment coming one day, and God is going to even the odds, and people who were mistreated and misjudged and treated unfairly, there will be an equaling out, a time of justice. But that's not your job. If you try to show justice yourself and you take matters in your hands and get revenge, God says, fine, that's all we're going to do on that. So what do you do in the meantime? You let it go. You say, but Rick, you don't know how much they've hurt me. You let it go. Why? Not because they deserve it. They don't. You don't deserve to be forgiven. You don't deserve to be forgiven at all either. But God has forgiven you. You forgive people not because they deserve it. You forgive people because you don't want to carry the pain around anymore. You don't want to be stuck with unaddressed grudges. Because it's not going to hurt them. It's only going to hurt you. You know, Martin Luther King once said, bitterness is blindness. Bitterness is blindness. And I like that because when I get bitter against somebody over here, I get blind to a whole lot of other things. I get blind to how much God has done good in my life. I get blind to the truth. I get blind to all of the needs of people around me. I'll just say this. You're never going to stop hurting. Your soul will not be restored until you learn to forgive and let it go. You got to drop it. We'll come back to that in a minute. The second thing that destroys your soul from the inside, I said first, unaddressed grudges. The second is unconfessed guilt. Grudges and guilt are two of the biggest things that warp your soul. And grudges have to do with what people have done to you, and guilt is what you've done to other people. And we have both. We've hurt others, and other people have hurt us. And so, unconfessed guilt, nothing damages your life more, your soul more. Nothing will rob your happiness quicker than to go around carrying a load of guilt. A lot of people have a misconception of God. They think that God wants us to walk around feeling guilty. He does not. God hates guilt. In fact, God loves to forgive guilt. God doesn't want you to be guilty all the time. In fact, He didn't make your body to handle guilt. You should only handle guilt for about 5 seconds. That's long enough to realize that was wrong, and I confessed it to God, and I let it go. You don't carry all your sins around in your life unconfessed. If you do that, it's like carrying a garbage bag of junk with you into each new year. Many years ago, I remember there was a couple in our church who, they were singles, and they found each other in our church, and they got married. And that's when the church was much smaller, and I actually was able to do their wedding. About 10 years later, they came back, and they said, can we take you out to dinner? And we had a dinner with them, and I said, so tell me what's happened in the last 10 years. And I remember the woman told me, she said, you know, Rick, I never realized that when I was walking down that aisle in that beautiful white dress, that I was carrying a sack of garbage with me into this marriage. We all do that. Now listen closely. Marriage does not create problems. It reveals them. It reveals them. And the things that need correcting in your life show up real quick when somebody else is living with you. And what needs correcting in their life shows up real quick when they live with you. Marriage doesn't create problems. It reveals things that need to be worked on. And the purpose of marriage is not just to make you happy. It's to make you holy. And the number one tool, if you're married, the number one tool that God uses in your life is your spouse. You say, oh, brother. My spouse isn't even a believer. Doesn't matter. God will still use them in your life. And so we start having guilt over all of the things that we've done to other people. Look at this verse, Psalm 38. David talks about guilt. He says, my guilt has overwhelmed me like a burden too heavy to bear. God doesn't want you to carry that around. I'm bowed down and I'm brought low, and all day long I go about mourning. Now there's a couple problems with guilt. One of them is every one of us have a good reason to have it. It's legit because we don't always do what's right. We always hurt other people. We do selfish things. I don't know if it bothers you, but it bothers me. I often say the most unkind things to the people I love the most. I'm just being honest with you. Yeah, that ever happened to any of you? Or are you all so holy? Oh, no, I never say anything mean to my kids or my spouse. Yeah, right. Yeah. Why is that? Because at root, we're selfish. I want what I want when I want it, and your spouse wants what they want when they want it. And when two very self-centered people hit together, it's going to cause problems. And that creates guilt. And you cannot have two imperfect people and all of a sudden they're going in the same direction and they're going to create a perfect relationship. There are no perfect relationships. And that's why we need forgiveness. Because unconfessed guilt causes a lot of problem. Now look at this verse. Proverbs 20, verse 27, tells us the other reason why we have a problem with guilt. It's because we run from our own consciences. Proverbs 20, verse 27, the Lord gave us a mind and a conscience, and we can't hide from ourselves. You see, you can hide all kinds of stuff from me, and I'll never know about it. You might even hide a whole bunch of things from a friend, or your boss, or your spouse, or your kids. But you're not hiding anything from God. And not only that, you're not hiding anything from yourself. And when you try to hide it, it just starts eating you on the inside. Because the Lord gave us a mind and a conscience. We can't hide from ourselves. And if you think, well, you know, I just feel bad. I'm going to go to, you know, take a vacation. But you take yourself on vacation. And so you take that same stress that's in your mind, the grudges you have toward other people, and the guilt that you have about stuff you've done wrong. Now, what do you do with guilt? What do you do with guilt? Well, the answer is the same thing as grudges, and it's forgiveness. In grudges, you've got to forgive them, but in guilt, you've got to ask God for forgiveness, and you've got to forgive yourself. Now, normally, we do everything except that. Let me show you all the ways that don't work and why our soul, the way we think, the way we feel, and the way we choose, is often broken. Because when you feel guilty, you don't make smart decisions. And neither do I. Now, sometimes we just try to deny our guilt. We just pretend like it doesn't exist. And what we do in denial is we just try to pretend that it doesn't exist. And we say, you know, I'm just going to bury my past. You know what the problem with burying your past? It resurrects itself at the most inopportune times. And it comes back. And it resurrects and it comes back to haunt you like the living dead. And something that happened 20 years ago, all of a sudden, it's back in your face again. So denial doesn't work. Sometimes we just try to minimize it. And when we minimize our guilt, it's kind of like, well, it's no big deal. I mean, everybody else does it. You know, it wasn't that bad. It's just a little teeny tiny sin. Well, if it's so tiny, why do you still remember it? It's not tiny. If you remember it, it's a big deal. And if it keeps coming back in your mind, it's a big deal. And you're not going to get rid of it by denying it or by minimizing it. Now, a third way we try to deal with guilt that doesn't work is we rationalize it. And I've said before, to rationalize means to tell yourself rational lies. That you're trying to convince yourself in your head what your heart knows is wrong. That's to rationalize. And we live in a society where everybody rationalizes everything. And that if I shout enough, or I affirm it enough, or I march for it enough, then I'll think it's okay. But inside, your heart's going, it's not okay. Rationalizing doesn't work. Trying to convince your heart with your mind doesn't work. Your heart's going to win out every time.
0: Wow, some powerful words from Pastor Rick today. And now this is really one of my favorite parts of the broadcast. This is letters from our listeners. And now here's Rick.
21: Hi, everybody. Today I want to share a very powerful letter from a listener named Michael. Michael experienced terrible trauma as a child. But he says that Daily Hope is helping him overcome his past. And now he's looking to the future with his kids. Let me read you just a little bit of Michael's story. Dear Pastor Rick, you and Daily Hope have brought God into my life, and it has saved me. I am a 29-year-old father of 5 children, and I try my hardest to teach my children to know God and to love Jesus and how to pray. And I do my best to be a good example and be worthy of all the good gifts that God has given to me. But you know, because of my childhood and the insecurities and abandonment issues that were created in my life, from years of mental abuse, physical abuse, verbal abuse, and yes, even sexual abuse, I've always had a hard time trusting God. I woke up every day feeling unworthy, and I suffered from feelings of anxiety and depression, and I felt like God couldn't possibly love me because no one else had ever loved me. And I carried that pain inside of me for so long, craving for a close, better, intimate relationship with God. Now, listening to Daily Hope has helped me achieve that and more. I'm not only better, but I'm now better for everybody else around me, spreading all that I've learned and the good news of Jesus Christ. I know God better than ever, and I now have more faith than I ever knew possible because I feel His love. Thank you so much. Daily Hope does such a great work in the name of Jesus, and I will forever be in your debt for bringing the fire of faith into my heart and helping me know God. I love you, and I hope you continue to bring change in the world through the message of Jesus Christ. You know, Michael, I absolutely love how you're teaching your 5 kids to know Jesus. That is a real man, a real dad, a real father. It's so important to pass it on to the next generation. And I'm encouraged that Daily Hope is helping you with the trauma of all your past and helping you work through those issues and keeping you growing in the love of Jesus Christ. You know, stories like the one you wrote to me are what keep me going. It's why we do this, change lives. Now, I want to pray for you. I want to pray, dear Lord, pour out your love on Michael. Help him to sense your love so that he never doubts it. Pour out your blessing and your peace on his family. I pray that they will continue to grow in their faith and that they will experience the peace that passes understanding as they follow you. God, I want to thank you for his faithfulness. In Jesus' name I pray. Amen. You know, if God is blessing you through Daily Hope, would you share your story with me? Write me, rick@pastorrick.com.
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18: And on this Thursday, July 16th, 2026 edition of Newsmakers, Amnesty International UK is expressing regret after publishing a report that labeled the Catholic Bishops' Conference of England and Wales and other Christian organizations as anti-rights groups. The report identified 117 organizations it claimed were undermining the rights of women and LGBT plus people before being temporarily withdrawn. Amnesty says the report was posted without completing its normal internal review process and that its language did not reflect its official position. The Catholic Bishops Conference says it works to uphold the rights of all people without exception. Critics of the report welcomed its withdrawal and accused Amnesty of unfairly targeting Christian organizations. A Tennessee pastor says IRS agents searched his home as part of an investigation into allegations of financial mismanagement in his leadership at Global Vision Bible Church. Pastor Greg Locke told his congregation that more than 50 agents entered his home at another location during an early morning search and seized electronic devices and bank statements. He says Global Vision Bible Church has since received a subpoena. Locke says he denies any wrongdoing and believes he will be cleared. Federal officials have not released details about the investigation, and the U.S. Attorney's Office says it cannot comment at this time. A Texas pastor is facing federal fraud charges after prosecutors accused him of using church entities to steal more than $3 million from donors. Court records show 53-year-old Richard Ronaldo Garcia was indicted on wire fraud, conspiracy, and identity theft charges in an alleged scheme that ran from 2021 through 25. Prosecutors say more than 50 victims in the U.S. and abroad invested in church-related projects and mission trips, believing the money would support ministry efforts. Authorities allege Garcia directed victims to label transfers as donations before using the funds for personal and business expenses. Garcia is set to stand trial in federal court in Fort Worth in October. Children's Hospital Colorado will be back in court next week to defend its stance on so-called gender-affirming care. Families of patients identifying as transgender sued the hospital earlier this year after it decided to end gender-affirming

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2: In our KCIS Seattle area forecast, partly cloudy tonight with a slight chance of rain this evening. Mostly sunny tomorrow, partly sunny Saturday morning becoming sunny, and sunshine on Sunday. Our lows tonight, the mid to upper 50s. Highs tomorrow and Saturday, the mid 70s to lower 80s, and between 80 and 85 on Sunday.
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4: I packed up Justin's things and I tell people it was worse than death. Because if he was death, it would make sense. This was packing up my husband and kicking him out, knowing he's alive and well. He just doesn't want to be with me. But for me, that was rock bottom. That was when my theology blew up from what I thought a good person does to understanding what a broken person does. And that's a very different experience.

0: 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I'm Ann Wilson.
1: 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Well, this is like a... This is like a mini series.
0: That's what I was going to say.
1: On, Netflix. This story with Justin and Tricia Davis, who are back with us today, just keeps going. There's layer after layer. And if you missed yesterday, you got to get part one. 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
0: So, Trish, take us back to you're at home. Justin comes home and lays this on you out of the blue. Mm-hmm. There's something you noticed this morning, but now he says that. What's going on? Like, how do you respond? What happens in your heart?
2: Yeah, I mean, the next 24 to 48 hours was one of the biggest emotional roller coasters of heartbreak and faith. So we have this confession and I, freak out and leave the house. And I left the house in a very violent way.
0: There were you yelling?
2: So much protection.
0: Where were your kids?
2: They were outside playing and I got in the car and it makes me emotional, but like I could have really hurt one of them. I wasn't looking when I was leaving.
0: When you were backing up.
1: Pulled out, yeah.
2: Just the protection of, for someone who's listening knows what it's like to be in that frame of mind where it's like the world stopped and it's going fast all at the same time. And so Justin wasn't broken. And so in the first 24 hours, it's like I left, I came back home and my faith was like, we can do this through God.
0: Wait, you got in the car. Where'd you go?
2: I went to one of our staff members' house and there was...
1: Did you tell him?
2: Yeah. So I don't know if Justin had already told them.
3: No, I think she called the chairman of our elders, told him what was going on. He called me, was screaming at me on the phone. Mm-hmm. This has to be some kind of joke. Please tell me this is a joke. When you're in a dark place, you have to block yourself off emotionally to the carnage you're causing to the people that love you the most that you love. And so I was just so like closed off.
1: Like you're dead.
0: It's almost, I'm thinking, you guys have studied this too, of how we create neurological pathways. Mm-hmm. You're going down this, like you've created this whole scenario like, oh, it's Trisha's fault.
3: Yeah.
0: I'm going to do this. And so you created this whole lie in your head probably.
3: Yeah. And the person we talk to the most is ourselves.
0: Yeah.
3: And so the stories we tell ourselves are the most powerful. Hmm. And I had rehearsed this scenario that... This was the way that this needed to go. And so,
1: I mean, you were on a cruise just weeks before.
0: Right.
2: Yeah. I mean, it was disorienting for everybody. And I ended up going to one of our other staff members' house. And I remember her and another staff member's wife, us on their master bedroom. And one of them was like very pregnant. And we just sobbed and sobbed. But then there was this moment that was

0: like, why am I gone? He needs to leave. So I end up going back home. And then within like 12 hours, my theology was meeting up with my emotions. And my theology in that moment informed me, I need to forgive. I need to move on. I need to kind of all of this really inept way of understanding this broken.
1: Not yet. Yeah. You don't forgive now.
2: You already were there.
0: But I was an evil person if I didn't forgive my husband, because through Christ, all things are possible. And so
1: that what you were saying to yourself, or was people telling you that?
0: No, I wanted him. I am a rule follower. So it was like, okay, I don't trust Justin, but God's word tells me that he is faithful. He is just, he is merciful. He will give me the peace and patience and kindness. Like, God will give me all of these things, but Justin wasn't broken and didn't want to come home.
2: Mm. Well, let me ask you, what were your prayers sounding like to God?
0: I don't know if we can share those online.
3: Do you guys have a beep button?
1: We can do it.
0: I was like, Lord, just beep. Get him into an accident. Beep. Like, maim him up just a little bit, but he is my baby daddy, so like, I need you to. But there was like a moment, you know, I'll let Justin share, where he began to like realize the gravity of his choices and wanted to come back. And I remember my mom handing me the phone, and it was a counselor from Focus on the Family. And that poor man is not counseling anymore after talking to me, but I'm like, I just want him to come home. I want him to come home. And he said, if you really love him, you'll let him go. Now, I wish I could say I said kind things, but I did not handle that conversation well. I'm like, you are the dumbest. Like, all these kind of things came. And I said, if I let him go, I'm screaming in the phone at this poor man. If I let him go, and I'm just sobbing, I'm like, he's going to choose her. Mm. And then he said, he already has.
2: Ooh.
0: And until you let him go, you will always be the reason for all of his issues. And from that moment on, I went upstairs, and I think it's probably the hardest point in our whole entire process, is I packed up Justin's things, and I tell people it was worse than death. Mm. Because if he was death, it would make sense. This was packing up my husband and kicking him out, knowing he's alive and well. He just doesn't want to be with me. Mm. But for me, that was rock bottom. That was when my theology blew up from what I thought a good person does to understanding what a broken person does. And that's a very different experience.
2: What do you mean by that?
0: I think for me, if my whole life when I came to know Christ was I believed everything God said. And so that meant if I followed the rules, I would live an up and to the right life. But we don't live in an up and right life world.
4: You do this, you get this.
3: Yeah.
4: Yeah.
0: That we live in a broken, sinful world. Mm. And that's an up and to the right life isn't what brought Jesus to the cross. Mm. And so I was missing out on the depth of what it meant to truly be forgiven, to truly know what it means to hit rock bottom. And that, you know, Justin shared earlier, you know, that rock bottom is still a solid surface to stand. But this, I stood as a new person. It was like I was stripped of all of the titles, wife, mom, pastor's wife, ministry leader. It was all gone. And God's like, I still love you so much. And that type of experience changes your capacity to love others, that I was no longer in a hurry to fix us. I was okay just being obedient to what God wanted for me in that moment. Mm. And that in that moment, brokenness meant surrender to go whatever it takes. And whatever it takes in this moment meant to kick Justin out of the house.
2: What about your kids?
3: Yeah.
2: Like, what was going on with them? And
3: yeah, I don't know that they necessarily knew everything that was going on, but, you know, Trisha packed up all of my things. And so I went and stayed in a hotel. When I get to the hotel, a lady from our church called, and she said, if you have any hope at all of going to the, restoring your marriage, you're going to go to this counseling session that we made for you. And I had never been to counseling, 10 years, never been to counseling. I told Dennis Rainey this several years ago, but we had a year before the affair, we had a couple in our church that wanted us to go to Weekend to Remember. Mm. And I blew that off too, didn't think I needed that.
4: Yeah.
3: And so I go to this counseling session really, really defiantly and just kind of tell the counselor about as much as I've shared. here. And she said, why are you here? Why are you at this counseling session? And I said, well, if I'm really being honest with you, I want you to help me figure out how God's going to bless my life no matter who I choose. That's what I want.
1: You said that?
3: Yeah.
1: Wow.
3: That's and honest. She said, well, she said, I can help broken people. I can't help hard-hearted people.
2: Justin, when she said that, what did you think?
3: I just thought, this lady doesn't know what she's talking about.
2: And she doesn't know me.
3: Yeah. And I never...
1: You could not see that you were hard-hearted at that point?
3: No. And I never really experienced brokenness before. Mm. You know, I've been a Christian since I was 10. I'd been a pastor for 10 years. I leave that counseling session. I go back to the house I'm staying at, which is 4 miles from our house with the family that helped us start the church. I'm in a 7-year-old's pink bedroom. They had moved her in with her sister. And everything that I own is in boxes against the wall. And as I'm walking in, the guy that was letting me stay with him, he said, it's going to feel like it's over, but it's not over. And I had no idea what he was talking about. And then I saw everything, you know, that I owned, and it just broke me. Mm-hmm. And at that time, Trish wasn't interested in my games, you know. And so the counselor that I had went and saw, I'd called and said, you know, please give me a second chance. They reached out and said, do not make any contact with Trish. If she wants to talk to you, she'll talk to you. There was a mediator that helped us get our kids back and forth between the houses. And I started going to counseling by myself.
2: What did you say to the kids?
3: Trish really explained more of the relational aspect of what was going on, that I, you know, wasn't living there, that I wanted to be married to someone else.
2: You said that, Trish? Mm-hmm. You said your dad wants to be married.
1: How old are the kids at this point?
0: They are 9, 7, and 2.
1: Mm-hmm. What did they say?
0: You know, again, totally not trauma informed. And so Micah was old enough to go, who does daddy want to be married? Or who does daddy want to be? He was so confused. And I was like, I will go to my grave. I will never tell him who this is, because it's my best friend of 7 years. It's like his second mom. Like, I can't, you know, that family's kids are close to our kids. And so there was so much that it was like, Justin had a very poignant conversation with Micah that it was like God was doing something in our family. And my counselor at the time said, and this is true even to today, that kids deserve to know the truth in right-sized, age-appropriate way. Because especially for kids, they start to take on as if it's something they've done wrong.
3: Yeah.
0: And the truth, truly, Jesus is so brilliant that it does set you free. And so I remember the man that Justin, the family he was staying with, was over. And Tony is this very large man. He's like
3: 6'11".
0: So he's sitting on the stairs, my 9-year-old, and just encompassing him. And it was like, okay, I'm going to tell him. And as soon as I told him who it was, his demeanor completely changed, because now he had the truth to begin to grieve, even as a 9-year-old. Mm. But that was really the beginning for him to have identity stripped for him as well. Yeah. Because when he met with Justin...
3: Yeah, I mean, you know, he basically asked me, hey, are you and mom going to get divorced? And I said, I don't know. I said, but I can tell you one thing. And I said, I'm not going to be the pastor of Genesis Church anymore. And he just flipped out. He's like, you got to be the pastor? You have to be the pastor. I'm the pastor's son. You have to be the pastor. And it was, you know, now this is probably a week into our separation. And it was just such an apparent moment of, we had built our identity as a family, not around Christ, but around my role at the church.
0: And he was invested. I mean, he had invited so many of his friends and family that were coming to the church.
3: But it was just, it was a recognition even early on in that process that this is not about the affair, the relationship. It's about the dysfunction that has infiltrated our family. Mm-hmm. Some that we knew about, some that we didn't even know about. Patterns of behavior that we had allowed to become normalized, that we thought some were spiritual, mm-hmm. that were actually pretty destructive. Mm-hmm. And so, you know, Trish and I were separated for 2.5 months. We didn't talk for the first 10 days. And then 10 days into our separation, she called me on my cell phone. I tell people, if the prodigal son's dad would have had a cell phone, this would have been a call he would have made. And she just said, I hear you've been going to counseling. And I said, yeah. She said, well, I'm willing to go with you.
2: Your kids are fighting again.
1: Yep.
2: Somebody spilled something sticky.
1: Yep.
2: The coffee's cold. And suddenly, you're angry before 9 a.m.
1: Uh-huh.
2: If you've ever wondered, why do I keep reacting this way? You're not alone.
1: And you forgot there's poop everywhere. So here's the deal. We've got author and mom of four, Janelle Breitenstein. She did a 5-session video series designed just for you moms to help you get to the root of your anger. Mm. And let me tell you, Janelle has brutal honesty, humor, biblical truth, and practical help. And she explores triggers, fears, and whether anger could ever be godly and why our kids bring out so much in us.
2: We all need this. So sign up free at familylife.com/momanger. So when you came home, the boxes are against the wall, not home, but into this pink
1: the
2: bedroom.
1: The pink bedroom.
2: Yeah. That's when you hit rock bottom and you were like, okay, I need to get some.
3: But everything at that point felt like manipulation to her. You know what I mean? Because
1: she didn't trust you.
3: Right. Yeah. Mm-hmm. Yeah. Is he just trying to smooth this over?
1: I mean, how is it? Is it when you're sitting there in that pink bedroom and there is a box your whole life? Is the love you thought you had for this other woman, she's the one I want, is it dissipate? Or is it a struggle?
3: It was almost like there were scales on my eyes that just fell off of like, what have I done? And so, you know, that started really a journey for us of counseling and of 2 years of healing. You know, 30 days into our counseling, we'd gone to counseling 4 days a week. And the only reason we didn't go on Friday is because they were closed. I mean, I was unemployed, so I had nothing else to do.
2: Well, Trisha, how did you end up going to counseling? Because you called and said, hey, I heard you're going to counseling.
0: Yeah.
2: But you're a little skeptical.
0: Yeah, it was like, I quantify it as if I was like, I couldn't see anything. And what counseling was doing is it was teaching me to see it as a prism of pain. And the beauty that is found in redemptive pain, that God does use all things for good. And so it was discovering to name it for what it is, and then understand it and how that behavior or how that choice is affecting my life personally, and then making the choice, what do I want to do with it? Mm. And it's not, you know, this like linear, oh, I got on this train and it just took me. It was like very, you know, difficult terrain.
2: Yeah.
3: And we were separated for 2.5 months, and we know that if we were in the same house, it was so all over the place for both of us. We would have done more damage to each other trying to find our own path to healing, that I don't know if we would have been able to make it. But 30 days into counseling, our counselor's like, Justin, you know, you're at a really pivotal point because Trisha's starting to trust you again. He said, if you've left anything out, now's the time to share it, because unconfessed sin always leads to repeated behavior. And so if you don't be back here in 3 years or 13 years, you better come clean now. And I knew I was withholding things, not because I wanted to hurt her, but because I thought if she knew that, it would be over. And so I came over to the house and
1: the same day?
3: No, this was on a Thursday. I came over to the house on the next Monday.
1: So you wrestled with it through the weekend?
3: Yeah.
0: Well, he had shared some things in that counseling about the affair, and I lost my mind and left him. We had driven together. I left him there, and I was filing for divorce on Monday.
3: Yeah.
0: Like I was done at this point. And our marriage was over.
3: I'd gone over to my pastor friend's house Friday night. I was working at PF Chang's at that time as a waiter. And I said, I need to tell you something. Trisha's leaving me. She's filing for divorce. I said, but I've got more things I need to share, and I don't know if I should or not. And he's like, you need to share it with her. And so I went over to the house that Monday morning. I said, hey, I said, as far as the affair goes, I've told you everything. I said, but I have to share more with you. She's like, okay. And I said, I was sexually abused when I was a kid, and I've never told anyone about it. I've never gotten help for it. I said, I'm not trying to justify my choices. I'm just telling you there's a broken part of me that I can't fix. I said, I've struggled with pornography for the last 10 years, and I've deflected it, and I've denied it. I've preached against it. I've counseled people through it. I've lied to you about it. I've gaslit you about it. And if you want to leave me, if you want a divorce, you can have everything. This is not about us. This is about me finally living with integrity in a right relationship with God. And I'm getting emotional. She said, now we can start over. Now we can begin again, because I finally know the real you. And I wish that was the finish line. I wish we high-fived and he lived happily ever after. That was really the starting line of what became a two-year journey of finding healing from sexual abuse and freedom from sexual addiction. But I tell people all the time, it's like, there's a beauty in having someone know the worst parts of you and still loving you. And that's what makes grace so amazing.
1: That's the gospel.
3: And I think we try to sanitize it. And we try to make it less filthy than it really is. And we miss out on the fullness of God's grace and the fullness of God's love, that he knows us fully and he loves us anyway. And that's the beauty of marriage, that intimacy, that being fully known and knowing that you're fully loved is such a secure place to be.
2: Trish, when he told you what was going through your mind, what made you respond?
0: It's like kind of like being out to sea in a boat and you've just been like, you're so tired and you're seasick and you just don't even know what's up or down. This moment was like a crashing to the shore that the life that we had known had obliterated into pieces. And now it was like, okay, this is overwhelming at how much carnage there is. But at the same time, we don't have to pick up that piece anymore. We can actually start again. And so there was such an innocence. When you lose everything and everybody knows you're a failure, there's a freedom in it of like, and guess what? God still loves me. So there's a courage that comes from that. And then, you know, what we've been living in the past 20 years is since then is this incredible experience of what I believe God created us for, and that's to be fully known and fully loved. And so now we were like actually living. And I think, you know, to your point, you asked, how does someone choose to step out of their marriage or their, it's so complex of why we choose those things. But at the end of the day, it's, we want to be known and we want to be loved. And we were figuring out that we could know and love each other outside of kind of the up and right perfection, but really the power of saying, I just saw you do that and I've seen you repent from it. And there is something powerful and beautiful and spiritual about it that creates something in our marriage relationship of a depth that it's undescribable. But it's why we are who we are today and why people say, why do you share this story? Isn't it hard? And I'm like, it is, but it also is the greatest gift of experiencing God in the way that we experienced then and continue to. And now, you know, we're getting older and, you know, the love is different in a sense of like, I don't know. I can't, it's fun. Marriage is fun. It's a deep knowing that I believe is just such this gift that it becomes worth fighting for rather than always fighting against. And I think we've spent the first 10 years trying to have this, just fighting against each other to get to it.
2: Justin, what did it feel like for you? You had received God's grace, but now when you shared everything, like all of it was out, right before Trish, what did that feel like to receive her grace in it?
3: It was unbelievable, and it was the first time that I ever had anyone know me completely.
2: Ever.
3: And I think one of the, so after this kind of a little funny moment after all this, so we get through that, we're crying, we're hugging, and I said, I got to tell you something else. And I said, I was never recruited to play basketball at the University of Evansville. And she's like, what? And I said, that's a lie I've been telling myself, you know, since my junior year of high school.
1: Really?
3: And so it was just this, it was this freedom to tell myself
0: the
3: truth.
0: It's a cleanse.
3: Yeah.
0: It was just out.
3: Like, I don't want any, like that prayer that David prays, search me, O God, and know me. See if there be any anxious way in me. Like, I think sometimes we struggle with anxiety because we know we're keeping things from God. We're keeping things even from ourselves. And embracing that pain was hard, but it was a redemptive pain. It wasn't a destructive pain. The pain of hiding things is a destructive pain that eventually catches up to us. And it had caught up to me. And so I knew that it was going to be painful, but I could tell it was just, there was going to be a beauty and a redemption to it, and it was going to be worth it. And that's what, you know, Jesus says, the truth will set you free. What it conveniently leaves out is it will make you miserable first.
0: That's true.
2: I mean, this story is crazy, isn't it? like the things they've walked through and the betrayal.
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12: USA Radio News, I'm Anthony Lucero. The U.S. has launched a sixth straight night of strikes against Iranian military targets, with U.S. Central Command saying the attacks were aimed at further degrading Tehran's military capabilities. The latest strikes come as the White House says diplomatic contact with Iran remain underway despite the escalating conflict. President Trump will be addressing the nation this evening in a primetime speech from the White House focused on election integrity.
13: It will shock you if you have an honest eye listening to the president tonight, and everything he is saying will be backed by facts and by evidence that will be provided this evening.
12: The White House says Trump will discuss election security while several television and radio networks plan live coverage of the address, which begins 9 p.m. Eastern.
14: At the closing bell, the Dow Jones Industrial Average lost 105 points, the S&P 500 falling 38 points, and the NASDAQ dropping 387 points. I'm Jonathan O'Halloran.
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15: In our KCIS Seattle area forecast, partly cloudy tonight with a slight chance of rain this evening. Mostly sunny tomorrow, partly sunny Saturday morning becoming sunny, and sunshine on Sunday. Our lows tonight, the mid to upper 50s. Highs tomorrow and Saturday, the mid 70s to lower 80s, and between 80 and 85 on Sunday.
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20: think God really showed me ways that I was tearing down my own house. And I think it starts a lot of times with the marriage and just allowing seeds of discontentment or, you know, just being distant or whatever to tear down the house on your own. It's, I think the biggest threat to families comes not from the outside, but maybe from the inside.
21: Well, Jessica Smart is back with us today on Focus on the Family with Jim Daly. I'm John Fuller, and we're glad you're here.
22: Yeah, we had a great conversation last time. Things about being that memory-making mom and how to concentrate on that. Probably the biggest thing is how to prioritize your life so you're spending time on the right things. And Jessica gave us a good analogy of what are the big boulders in our life that we need to think about. 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
21: Mm-hmm. 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
22: Jessica, welcome back.
20: Thanks for having me.
22: Yeah, this is good. It was so fun yesterday. You know, I was thinking about our boys, and I think it'd be shaped into a good question for you here right off the bat. You know, sometimes when they're younger, our kids, you know, they're at each other a little bit. And having two boys, I know you have two boys and a girl, but the two boys for us, I mean, I remember one day they were wrestling down in the basement and Troy came up and he looked a little like he was in trouble. And I'm like, what's up? And he showed me his fist and he said, I punched Trent and he had his tooth in his embedded in his knuckle. And I was like, wow, you really whacked him. And I am happy to say they are best of buddies now. Yeah. But, you know, it was a moment that I think Troy probably had to set his boundaries with Trent, who was always daunting him. But speak to that idea that, you know, some your kids aren't always going to get along, but the goal, the long arc is that, you know what, they're going to like each other. I like that.
20: Well, I love that story because I think that kind of sums it up. When we were growing up, my mom always said, your siblings are going to be your best friends. And we were like, these people? Like, right. You are wrong. Maybe that was true for you. Yeah. But it has, as I mentioned yesterday, we live on a family farm with my two sisters and my brother is nearby. We have become each other's best friends. And so I think her language around it helped a lot because we were constantly told these people are going to be your best friends. And she had this other phrase she would always say, if you can't love your family, then you can't love anyone else. And God calls us, these are the people God calls us to love and invest in. So I think messaging is important. But what you're saying is really a big deal. I think as parents, we're tempted to just like ignore it or give them technology or just go away. Like we don't want to deal with it. But the way that they treat one another is so important.
22: Yeah.
20: You know, that can make an impact on who these kids are becoming. So there's no secret sauce, right? If I had it, I would have $1 million. But some things that have worked for us, I think at certain points, sitting down with the kids and sort of saying, this is your most important job right now. This is your calling, is to love your siblings. And there's usually always kind of the dynamic in the family of like the two that don't get along. And they switch. I think they like tag team and then tap someone else out when they're getting along.
22: No, I know the picture. Yeah.
20: But sort of phrasing it as like, this is the job God has given you, is to love this brother, to love this sister. And then as parents, to put your money where your mouth is and really create systems in the home that are going to reinforce that. So, you know, it is hard to enact discipline. But I say to my kids, if you're not going to treat each other nicely, you're not going to live this happy, wonderful life and go have this, you know, plush social schedule where I'm going to cart you all over if you're kind of a jerk in the home, right? We're going to fix this. Like, you can't deal with each other nicely. Things are going to change.
22: Yeah.
20: And so on the positive side, people might call it bribing. I don't, but incentivizing your kids. So, you know, I talk about I had two kids that had kind of been in a long story of not loving each other well, is what I'll say. And I told them if they played Monopoly for 2 hours and the winner was a good winner and the loser was a good loser and they didn't get any fights, that I would take them to Chick-fil-A afterwards. And honestly, like, that helped. I mean, as an adult, it worked, exactly. You know, I, as an adult, use motivation in different ways. And so kind of giving them a little carrot of like, you know, I see you. I know this is going to be a tough job, but here's your reward. So that's just maybe one.
22: Now, did you really sit for 2 hours and watch them play Monopoly?
20: No, I was in the other room.
22: Okay, you just needed the outcome.
20: Right, yeah. You know? I mean, I was overhearing what was happening. But
22: oh, that'd be even better. Let each of them vote on the other's attitude.
20: Oh, I don't know about that. That wouldn't have worked in my own house. Yeah, but I did hear what was happening, so yeah. I could have assessed. But
22: you know, I was just going to say, some of this is just practical common sense stuff, right? Mm-hmm. And just apply that and try to de-escalate as a parent and ask them. I remember a good friend of mine, Danny Vandenhever, down in South Africa. I used to watch him. He had four children, three older girls, and then the youngest was a son, Rudy. And Rudy, it was so fun because Rudy would be picked on by the sisters, you know, and then he would pick on him. And Donnie would say, Rudy, come here, my son. Sit in my lap and let's talk about what's happening. Why do you let your sisters get under your skin? How do you do this differently? And I just love the attitude and the way that he talked with him about, you know, this is what it means to be a brother. That's what he was saying. And don't take the bait and try to be a little above that fray. But talking about it is really good. Instead of going, what are you doing? Stop that. And, you know, kind of screeching back at that scene at your kids. Talk it through with them. What's motivating you to act like this, right?
20: Exactly.
22: So it's really good. And that's what your book is so replete with. And I love it. You also mentioned the book about memory making. We covered that last time. But you say it's important to create a strong family identity. I love that. I don't know that we did that well. I mean, we were Christians, are Christians, and we talked about those spiritual things. But I don't think we ever wrote down a mission statement. You know, what is our family about? We talked about it, you know, what we want to be about in terms of loving each other and treating each other with respect and loving God and loving each other in the home and outside the home, our neighbors. How did you do that? And what did you write down?
20: Well, yeah, I don't know that you need to have a big giant meeting and flip. That might be exciting to some people.
22: Yeah.
20: Honestly, it is not to my husband. He doesn't love meetings. I love meetings. I think they're great. But
22: so first you have to negotiate that.
20: Exactly. Right. So you can certainly lay out a mission statement, and I kind of talk through that with values. But I think more it's about creating a shared family culture, and you can do that through stories, which, you know, I know some people are great at telling stories and some aren't, but just kind of having these things of retelling, like the day you were born, and here's a story about your grandfather, and, you know, shared language of things we love together. And I talk in the book also about recipes, which is kind of like, feels like a silly one, but it's really not, because you guys probably have family recipes that mean something. And so passing that down, it's a good just reminder as parents to have those conversations. We get in our own heads and we're busy with our own stuff, but that's what I'm all about, is just small things that make a big impact.
22: Let me ask you, Jessica, you also write in the book about creating a nest. That sounds self-described, but what do you mean by it?
20: Yes. And I don't want to put pressure on people of like, okay, now you're telling me another thing I have to do. Because really it's about love. My grandmother, as we mentioned yesterday, her house was a double wide trailer and it was quite cluttered, and she did not have a lot of money, but we loved it because we were welcome there. And it meant something, because she would give us canned peaches from Sam's Club, and, you know, we gathered around her big old table. And so it's about creating an environment more than curating this certain atmosphere,
22: right?
20: Which can actually sometimes alienate people. But I think just saying, how can I serve my people well? And I do think there's a time and a place to declutter and clean up, and that does serve our families well. If you're listening to this and you have little kids and you're just trying to stay alive, this is maybe not your season to create a nest.
22: Just stay alive.
20: Yeah, just stay alive. You're doing the right thing. But what my point is when you get a little bit of extra margin in your life, invest it in your home. And that can look a lot of different ways, right? Maybe you're a baker. Maybe you're crafty. Maybe you're a decorator.
22: Crafty. I like this. I've never heard that. The crafty. Yes. Are you a crafty?
20: I am not. And that's the thing. I did, right? That wasn't my gift. But I just want to, like, I guess, encourage moms to use their giftings on their family. And to our previous conversation, the culture today is encouraging us to go make a big name elsewhere. But what would it look like if you poured your gifts into your home and got excited about your own home? Like, what excites you about that? And how could you bring the gifts that God's given you to flourish and to create in your own home? And again, it's so exciting because it can look different for all of us. I outline in the book general principles like beauty and order, which I believe are gifts from God. So there's usually common themes, but you know, my mom's house was very inviting. It looks different from mine, looks different from my mother-in-law's. But just wanting to encourage parents to pour their energies, particularly women, in the home.
22: You know, one of the difficulties there, and, you know, I can just see this in the extended relationships that I have. You go to a dinner party or something like that. There can be, for a woman, and men too, but we're talking about moms and wives, this unhealthy kind of comparison that occurs. And it's hard to say where that line is, you know? So you're the busy mom and maybe you're out of the little stage. So, you know, you've got a little time to keep the home a little more organized, or kids aren't on the scene yet. You can keep things organized. When is it too much? I mean, I've gone into some homes. They look like, wow, this should be in a magazine. Mm-hmm. Every detail, every napkin is in the right place. Every, you know what I'm saying? Well, and you're going, how much time did everybody spend on the house? And
20: but it's like anything else, isn't it? It's about the heart and it's about the motivation. And I think of my mom, who has a beautiful home. And this summer we had an event. It was supposed to be a concert outside, and it started suddenly raining and thunderstorming. And she allowed 50 to 60 people to tramps in her living room to move the concert to an immediate house concert. And I saw kind of in her face of like, okay, this is going to be a lot. But because her motivation is to serve people, she was able to use her home for people and not for herself. And so I think just doing a heart check, but I agree with you, it is a hard thing. My point here is just to serve our families. Not everyone in the world has to like your house, as long as your family does.
22: Well, and you got to be comfortable with that.
20: Comfortable.
22: That's the point.
20: Exactly.
22: And maybe that's the line, when you're always feeling you got to do more to make them comfortable. Mm-hmm. Maybe you're over the line.
20: Mm-hmm. Yes, exactly.
21: Yeah, it makes me think of some of the questions you asked last time about sports involvement and things like that. What good questions to ask when you're seeing things maybe taking precedence over people. Mm-hmm. Our guest today on Focus on the Family with Jim Daly is Jessica Smart, and we're covering some of the content in her book, Come On Home, A Grace-Filled Guide to Raising a Family Who Loves and Likes Each Other. 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
22: Jessica, you dedicate a portion of your book to creating boundaries in family. You call it loving authority. That's a good way to put it. What does that look like in your home?
20: So loving authority, what we're sort of going at is not so much that they love it, but loving as an adjective, like you're as a parent trying to convey an authority that is loving. So it's kind of like two ends of the spectrum, but not really. And this can be a little bit countercultural. You know, we kind of have like a gentle parenting moment, and there are certainly some good techniques from that. But there's just so much research, and I felt it in my own life too, that what kids really need is authority. They crave it. God made
22: boundaries.
20: Us.
22: Yeah.
20: Boundaries. Exactly. But you can't simply have rules and boundaries. That's a cold home. And right. Many of us have been raised in that. That's not life-giving. You can't have all love, but you can't have all authority, you know, and not that spirit of you are loved, but here is the line and don't go past it.
22: Right.
20: And I feel like my parents modeled that really well. Yeah. They didn't dole out punishments, you know, needlessly. It was just kind of like they expected the best of us, and we wanted to be who they thought we were. My dad particularly embodied that. He just really believes in all of his kids. And so you wanted to be what they thought you were. But also, you knew when push came to shove, there was someone at the helm. There was someone directing this ship. There was someone home. And that's very comforting to kids. So, yeah, loving authority. In my research, I landed on this phrase called elephant parenting. You know, we have the tiger moms, which is like the rah-rah aggressive, you know, go defense. fight.
22: Right. Defend their child at all costs.
20: Yes, exactly. And then, you know, you have the helicopter parent. Nobody wants to be the helicopter parent. And so evidently this concept of elephant parenting is because I guess in nature, elephants are very nurturing, but obviously very strong. And so I kind of joke that that's what we're going for, is just creating this environment where it's a loving authority. And certainly easier said than done, but that's our goal. And as I have difficult times with different kids, the Lord has brought a phrase to my mind over and over, which is love hard, discipline hard. And the stages when things are just stressful and you're not really sure, to both discipline really well, but also to really love them well. Take them out to breakfast, give them a back scratch, spend time with them so that they know my mom and dad really love me, but also they're paying attention. You know, they're not going to let me slide out of here.
21: Yeah. Jessica, how do you elephant parent a cactus? I'm thinking about as kids get older.
22: Elephant parent a cactus.
21: As they get older, they just, you know, they get all feelings Frickly. Bent out of shape and you can't talk to them. They want to eye roll you to death. So what does it look like to be the elephant parent as they get older?
20: I think that, I mean, yeah, that is a $1 million question. I think it's so important for us to be the adult in the room and to guard our feelings and to not get our sense of security from how our kids are relating to us. We're not in it to be friends. You know, there's a bigger picture. There's a perspective. There's a long term. And how many of us either were or know stories of kids that just were difficult for a couple years and then they come around. You know, and my mom just did such a good job of loving the kids in her life through different seasons. I think she just had a long-term perspective. It was like, you and I, we're going to be here forever. I'm going to love you forever. You can be a little bit weird right now, be a cactus, but I'm here. I'm not going anywhere. And so there's just this deep, I think that unrattles children. You know, it's deeply settling, and you just can't evaluate what you're seeing, you know, without taking into account what's happening under the roots of the cactus, I guess.
22: Yeah, and I think to peel that back a little bit on the parenting side, what's going on in you where you need that perfection out of your child?
20: Yeah.
22: And the damage that's going to be done expecting perfection, because guess what? You're not perfect either. Mm-hmm. That's the whole point of the spiritual battle in this life, right? Mm-hmm. That's why we're all sinners saved by grace.
20: And it comes back to, what is our goal? And this is terribly convicting to me, but is my goal to curate this wonderful family so that it looks good? Or am I just trying to be faithful to what God has called me to do? And if you're trying to be faithful, that simplifies things, because you can accomplish that.
22: Yeah.
20: You know, there's not a... You can't control your kids' behavior, but you can control if you submit your life to the Lord and just try to be obedient. And I think that's what my mom and my grandmother modeled so well throughout the years.
22: No, and it's so good. Mm-hmm. You know, Jessica, that raises a point. We've been working with Katie Faust, and she's got a great little ministry called Them Before Us. And the theme in there is a real general principle when you look at culture today. And that is, there was a time when adults sacrificed for children. And now, as a culture, we're kind of asking children to sacrifice for adults, whether it's broken marriages and kids ending up in foster care, or, you know, the whole LGBTQ thing and children adopted into, either purposefully adopted into, homes with no dad or no mom. And we're just, as a culture, losing our way to say, let's put children first ahead of us rather than adults being selfish. And I think that's really at the core of the whole culture, and trying to figure out, how do we do this? And how do we, like your grandmother, how do you say, okay, I may not have the perfect marriage, and it may not be even a healthy marriage, but I'm going to fight for staying together, making the improvements I can make, really for the sake of the children and the grandchildren. That's a noble goal. Now, we're not talking about if you're in an abusive situation, you got to get to safety and those things. But we're talking about, you know, just the apathetic marriage. Think of the kids and the grandkids. And, you know, in there, God will be present for you and with you, and aim to do better. And that's your goal, is to do those things where you can hopefully have a good marriage, something that you're excited about, right?
20: Yeah. And so many of these issues that we're talking about are about perspective and doing something today that's not paying off today, but paying off later. And I talk in the book about planting a tree, which seems like a colossal waste of time in some ways, because you're not going to eat that fruit for years and years and years. But so many of these women that I have seen in my life were planting fruit for years and generations down the road. I heard just such a cool story recently. I don't know if you guys follow Forrest Frank, but you know, he's this Christian musician who has exploded not only the Christian music scene, but the non-Christian, and is really kind of reaching this new generation. But I heard a clip of a conversation with his grandfather and him, and his grandfather just said, "We've been praying for you for years and years, and it's so cool that you're the one God is using to reach this generation." And Forrest spent years not walking with the Lord, and so it was such a cool reminder to hear, like, this grandfather had been praying for him years and years and years, and now the fruit. And so we have no idea who we are raising.
22: Well,
20: we have no
22: true.
20: Idea who we're raising and how they're going to impact the culture. So the small decisions that are difficult now may be growing fruit that we have absolutely no concept what it is. And that's energizing to me as a mom.
22: These are good pow punches right at the end here, because I wanted to end with your mom's story of her ability to forgive, which you noted in the book, and what an impression that made on you.
20: Yes, we mentioned yesterday just common themes that I saw in strong families. One being they have someone who has made the family their highest priority. Two being, which we spoke about, that they not only love but like each other. Three being that there's a loving authority in the home. And then the last one is that I think strong families forgive. Because, you know, I say you can take all the vacations you want, you can do all the traditions, but if there's this latent rumbling of bitterness, that's very hard to unseed, and it will eventually become evident. And so my mom has just done such a good job of retaining grace in her heart and in the home. And that is easy to say, but so hard to do, because it means that you are forgiving people for doing things that are wrong. But if you don't have that in the home, I don't think any of the rest of it is even going to make a dent. You know, if there's not a culture of you're forgiven, and we love you, and you and I are going to be in this for a really long time together. So big picture, like, we're going to let whatever this is go. And again, we live on a family farm, so we have issues, right? Whenever people are together, there's going to be stuff. But my mom would just often say, Jesus has forgiven me so much. I don't want to hold on to any bitterness. And, you know, I remind myself, if she can forgive, of course I can. If Corrie ten Boom, you know, we've heard her story, if she's able to forgive, surely we can for some of these, you know, petty or maybe not petty infractions within the home. But I do think grace and forgiveness is the foundation.
22: Well, it sets a great aroma. Yeah, I mean, that's a spiritual truism, right? Those are characteristics of God. So when we're putting those into play in our life, forgiveness and love and kindness and goodness, the fruit of the Spirit, you're going to have a great aroma in that home.
20: And I like how you said fruit of the Spirit, because this isn't something we can conjure up on our own.
22: Yeah.
20: Right? We need help. We need outside help.
22: Well, it's of His character. Think of that. And that's what we're aiming for. Jessica, this has been great. I so appreciate the time we spent together this time and last time. And your book, Come On Home, A Grace-Filled Guide to Raising a Family Who Loves and Likes Each Other. I just love the title, and the content is so good. Thanks for these great nuggets of wisdom on marriage and parenting. So thanks again for being with us today.
20: It's been an honor to be here.
22: Yeah, it's so good. And I think, hopefully, you're catching it. What Jessica's book is filled with is great information on how to adjust your compass. And if you're in that spot where, like we talked about last time, You may not be spending your time in the right places. You need to reorient what's a core principle for you. The book will guide you in all that and help you rethink what are the big rocks in that jar, what are the pebbles, and then what's the sand stuff that you do quickly or maybe don't do at all in order to give you time to do the other things that are more important. I think most of you are going to say, yes, I need that. Get in touch with us. Just make a gift of any amount to help the ministry here at Focus, and we'll send you a copy of the book as our way of saying thank you for being part of the ministry. And let me also say this. I'm so grateful how God is using this program to change lives. A mom named Ann from Nebraska said this. As a stay-at-home mom of three teenagers, I listen almost daily to your broadcasts. The variety of your shows provides guidance and encouragement to me as a mom and a wife, but also as a Christian. I often find myself sharing episodes with friends and family. 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You're in our prayers. Well, thank you, Ann. I certainly love that impact on you and your family's life, and I thank you, too, for the endorsement and for allowing us to come alongside you as a mom and wife. That's what it's about. And I hope Ann's example inspires you to join our support team. 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A monthly pledge of just $15 makes it possible for us to put biblical resources like books, videos, and more into the hands of six families like Ann's who reach out to us. 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And Jessica, really, for those that come on and are guests on the broadcast, you're doing ministry through this machine at Focus on the Family. So thank you for pouring into and taking the time to be on the show.
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5: What is the key to having your own message received by others? 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And how can your word or message satisfy that pang? 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

0: I'm the curator for a museum in Chicago, and I wanted to look around because this structure may have historical significance.
1: Really?
0: This building may have been a stop on the Underground Railroad.
1: I'd love to hear the story.
0: It's the story of the Ross family. Henry, his wife Caroline, and William, their 17-year-old son.
2: There's this place in the north called Cabin Creek. It's a town full of people against slavery.
1: You're not thinking. Do you know what they'd do to us if we got caught? We'd never see each other again. That's one thing for sure.
3: We're not putting a boy on the whipping block,
4: sir.
3: Boy, you coming with us.
5: Huh? What?
1: Where?
3: You're being sold.
5: Not my son.
1: Give me the whippings.
3: In the cart.
4: Willie, run. Go to Cabin Creek. We'll meet you.
1: How are you going to...
4: No questions. Just do it. Caroline, we going.
5: Where?
4: North. I got directions to this woman's house. She'll help us. But we gotta go now.
6: I should have seen this coming. But with them losing their son, I told you it wasn't a good idea.
7: I'll go after him.
6: And while you're out there, you go looking for that other one, too, that Benjamin.
8: I want you to go to the courier's office down the street. Give this package to a man there named George. If you want to run away, tell him Emily sent you. He'll help you.
9: Ma'am?
8: I do what I can for those who are strong enough to handle the journey. I hate what people like me are doing to people like you. Now go on.
9: Yes, ma'am. I'll go.
8: You go, all right. And don't stop. Don't stop until you're free.
10: So, this woman just offered to help him run away out of nowhere?
0: That's right.
10: Well, did he trust her?
0: That's the thing. He knew it could all be a trick. But there was something different about this woman. And the fact was, he missed his family very much. And he was willing to take the chance. So he went to the courier's office.
11: Hello? Yeah? Can I help you?
9: Yeah, I'm supposed to bring you this package.
11: Okay. Yeah, see, it's all paid for, so you're done.
9: Yes, sir.
11: I said you're done. Why are you just standing there?
9: I'll go.
11: Yeah, guess you'd better.
9: Yes, sir.
11: Wait.
9: Yeah?
11: You sure you got nothing to say to me?
9: Miss Emily sent me.
11: Why didn't you say so in the first place? You didn't trust me, huh?
9: I can't trust nobody.
11: Let me put it to you this way. If I'm on your side, you're going to get a chance to run. If I'm not on your side, you're already in a heap of trouble. It don't matter if you trust me or not. You got it?
9: Yes.
11: I'm sorry I couldn't come right out and tell you who it was. Slave owners around here, they're always thinking I'm up to something. I always suspect they're setting me up by telling one of you to come by. It's a test. I gotta be wary.
9: Yes, sir.
11: All right. Get in the box.
9: Sir?
11: Get inside this box. I'm gonna mail you.
9: Mail me?
11: Well, unless you'd rather go back now. The courier's gonna be here in an hour. You're gonna get in here, and I'm gonna send you to a man named Thomas Carlin in Cincinnati. He's a good man. He'll help you. I only got a couple of loaves of bread and some water. Don't eat it all at once. It's got to last you a few days.
0: William got inside the box. He barely fit. His knees were pushed up against his chin, and George closed up the box.
10: He actually mailed him?
0: That's right. He drilled some small holes in the side so William could breathe, and the couriers took him away on the cart.
10: Well, were the couriers on William's side, too?
0: No. They could have caught him at any time and turned him in.
10: Well, didn't they get suspicious hauling this huge box?
0: They did it all the time for George.
10: Oh, it's amazing.
0: It sure was. Anyway, back to Henry and Caroline. They continued on for many days, resting each morning in caves or tall weeds. Finally, they could see freedom in the distance.
1: The river's got to be here somewhere. Come on, Caroline. We're almost there.
5: I can't believe we can make it.
1: Hope we haven't gone the wrong way. She's headed to Ohio River. It goes all the way across, don't it? We couldn't miss it. Wait.
5: What?
1: Caroline.
5: What is it, Henry?
1: There it is. I can see it.
5: Oh, praise God.
1: The Ohio River. Let's go.
5: Thank you, Jesus.
1: All we have to do

0: It looks like we haven't seen the last of Nathan and his posse. Will Henry, Caroline, and William ever find each other? There's only one way to find out. Keep listening. Until then, why don't you send us a letter to let us know you're listening? We'd love to hear from you. Just send your card or letter to Adventures in Odyssey, Colorado Springs, Colorado, 80995. 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And don't forget to ask how you can get a copy of today's episode. It's called The Underground Railroad. 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Our production engineer was Dave Arnold. And our executive producer is Chuck Bolte. And I'm Chris, hoping you'll join us again next time for more Adventures in Odyssey.
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5: USA Radio News, I'm Anthony Lucero. During tonight's presidential address, the president says he is declassifying documents he claims show vulnerabilities in the U.S. election system. Trump has accused China of accessing voter files and interfering in the 2020 election while calling on Congress to pass the voter ID bill and announced a new election integrity website. The U.S. has carried out a sixth consecutive night of strikes and began a new one against Iranian military targets. White House Press Secretary Caroline Leavitt.
6: Iran very much continues to talk to the United States of America and express that they want to make a deal with us because they are suffering devastating blows on behalf of our United States military.
5: U.S. Central Command says the attacks are aimed at further degrading Iran's military capabilities as operations across the region continue. From America's News Network, USA Radio News.
7: In our KCIS Seattle area forecast, partly cloudy tonight with a slight chance of rain this evening. Mostly sunny tomorrow, partly sunny Saturday morning becoming sunny, and sunshine on Sunday. Our lows tonight, the mid to upper 50s. Highs tomorrow and Saturday, the mid 70s to lower 80s, and between 80 and 85 on Sunday.
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11: Do you know if you look through the Bible, you'll find a wealth, pardon the pun, of information about money in the Bible. 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
10: Thanks, David, and welcome again to Pathway to Victory. Well, there's no getting around it. Life is difficult. Gratefully, the Bible contains a wealth of wisdom that helps us navigate through everyday life. In fact, when we follow God's prescriptions, we can find the genuine peace and satisfaction we've longed for. And that's why we're drawn to Solomon's Book of Proverbs. 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I've written a best-selling book on this topic. In fact, it's one of the most highly requested books in my collection because it's so practical. My book is called The Solomon Secrets, 10 Keys to Your Success. Most of Solomon's advice will surprise you, but his counterintuitive counsel has proven successful because it's not man's wisdom, it's God's wisdom. When you give a generous gift to support and expand the ministry of Pathway to Victory, we'll make sure to send a copy to your home. I'll say more later on. But right now, it's time to talk about getting some relief from the money pressures that you often feel. I titled today's message, The ABCs to Be Financially Free.
13: Vicki Robbins and Joe Dominguez wrote a best-selling book a few years ago entitled, Your Money or Your Life. And in the book, they recounted their own personal story of how they decided to get out of the rat race, to quit their jobs, and live on $6,000 a year of investment income so that they could pursue their real passion of participating in charitable work. They wanted to be free from having to earn a living so that they could give themselves to volunteer service. Now, it's not a Christian book per se, but there's a compelling message in that book for every Christian. The fact is, there are many Christians who are working at jobs they cannot stand to buy things they do not need in order to impress people they really don't like. Maybe you're one of those people. But you know, God has a purpose for your life, a purpose that extends beyond mere consumerism. God has a unique purpose for your life and for my life. And that means money is not the end. Consumerism is not the end. Money is simply the means to the end to give us the freedom we need to fulfill God's will for our life. The goal of every Christian should be simply to have enough money to help us do what God has called us to do. In fact, that word enough is a great goal for every Christian. Turn over to Proverbs chapter 30 for just a moment. The writer gives us very clearly what should be the financial goal for every Christian. The writer says, two things I ask of thee. Do not refuse me before I die. Keep deception and lies far from me. And here it is. Give me neither poverty nor riches, but feed me with the food that is my portion. Lest I be full and deny thee and say, who is the Lord? Or lest I be in want and steal and profane the name of my God. Do you hear what he's saying? He's saying, God, don't give me so much money that I forget my need for you. But don't give me too little money that I'd be tempted to do something that would profane your name. Give me just what I need. That's the goal for every Christian. We're looking at what the Word of God, specifically Proverbs, says about how to be successful in your work and in your relationships in every area of life. And last time, we began looking at the Solomon secret for success in our financial life. And the secret for success in finances, Solomon says, is spending your way to wealth. In other words, Solomon has said, if you want to have enough money in your life to do what God has called you to do, the key to having enough, listen to this, is not through earning, it's not through saving, it's not through investing. The way to have financial freedom in your life is through your spending, specifically adjusting your spending below your income. Here's the Proverbs that speaks to that. Proverbs 21, verse 20. Solomon said, there is precious treasure and oil in the dwelling of the wise, but a foolish person swallows it up. The fool, Solomon says, is the person who spends every resource that he has, who lives from paycheck to paycheck. Only a fool would do that. The wise man doesn't consume everything he has. And by obeying this proverb, you're able to create what we called last time margin in your life. Financial margin is that difference between where you are and your boundaries. It's that buffer zone, that comfort zone in your finances that gives you freedom. And remember last time we talked about the three benefits of margin. Write them down again in case you forgot them. What are the benefits of obeying Proverbs 21 verse 20 and having this cushion between your spending and your income? First of all, margin, financial margin offers us the freedom to do what we should do. Financial margin gives us the freedom to do what we should do. Remember the story I told about the woman whose father was dying from cancer in another state, and she wanted to go see him, but she couldn't afford the plane ticket and couldn't take 2 weeks off from work. And so she had a choice, either financial insolvency and go see her dad, or a lifetime of regrets for not having seen him. That's what happens when you don't have financial margin. You have no freedom to do the things that you need to do. Secondly, financial margin provides the security we need to meet future needs. It provides the security for future needs. You say, well, shouldn't we be trusting God to take care of our future needs? Absolutely. God can take care of your needs. The question is, how is God going to take care of your financial needs? And we saw in the story of Pharaoh in Genesis 41 that God said to Pharaoh and to Joseph, there is a financial famine coming in the land, when your need is going to be greater than your resources. So this is what you're to do. In the 7 years of plentiful harvest, set aside 20% of the grain so that when the time of famine comes, you will have grain that you need to exist. God says the same thing to us. The way to prepare for future needs is by taking some of our income now and setting aside for the future. That's not a lack of faith. That's a sign of obedience. That's following God's will for preparing for the future. Number three, financial margin allows us to experience the joy of supporting God's work. You know, the reason God left you and me here was not to build our kingdom, but to build God's kingdom. That's why we're here. And many times in God's work, there comes a special need. It may be a need for a mission project. It may be a need for a new campus like this. And the only way we can meet those great opportunities for ministry that we have is if we have set aside some money to take care of those needs. This campus wouldn't be here today if it were not for the many of you who, instead of consuming everything you had, had not set aside some money for the future so that you could take advantage of the opportunities to spread God's word and to invest in God's project. God wants us to be able to do that. And that's why we're to have financial margin, to be able to experience the joy of supporting God's work. We're going to conclude this study by looking at four practical ways to create financial margin in your life. Maybe you're saying, Pastor, you just don't understand what it is like around our house. There is no extra money. There is no way we can do what you're talking about. Oh, yes, there is, and we're going to discover that way. But first, let me just say, I know there's some of you who are saying, wait a minute, shouldn't you be talking about something more spiritual like the Holy Spirit or the rapture or sanctification? Why are we talking so much about money? You know the reason we talk so much about money is because the Bible talks so much about money. Do you know if you look through the Bible, you'll find a wealth, pardon the pun, of information about money in the Bible. In fact, 16 out of Jesus' 38 parables dealt with the subject of finances. Did you know that 1/6 of the Gospels, Matthew, Mark, and Luke, deal with the issues of money? You can hardly turn through a page of Proverbs and not find some word about money. Why is money such a prominent theme in the Bible? Write this down. How we handle our money is important to God for three reasons. First of all, how we handle money is a measure of our faithfulness to God. It's a measure of our faithfulness to God. In Luke 16, Jesus said, if you cannot handle money wisely, who in the world is going to entrust true riches to you? God says, if I can't trust you in this little thing called money that one day you're going to leave behind, do you think I'm going to entrust to you true riches for all eternity? How we handle our money is a test of our faithfulness to God. Number two, handling our money well is a powerful witness to unbelievers. Handling our money well is a powerful witness to unbelievers. You know, a Christian who's always delinquent and paying his bills or running around worrying about where his next meal is going to come from, do you think that's a positive witness for God? Do you think that makes people want to worship a God who promises to take care of all of our needs if his children are running around worrying about tomorrow? Now, handling our money well is a positive witness to unbelievers. And thirdly, handling our money well frees us to serve Christ. Handling our money well frees us to serve Christ. Remember, the goal of money is not to have too much or too little, but to have enough. God wants us to have enough so that we are free from having to think about it and free to serve him. How can you have enough? How can you have that financial margin in your life? Today, I have what I call the ABCs to be financially free. Here are the four principles for creating margin in your life. The A stands for adjust your spending below your income. If you want to have margin, first of all, adjust your spending below your income. When I was in my last church, Christian financial consultant Ron Blue came to talk to our congregation. And I remember he told a story about going into a jewelry store one day. And at the counter was a man who was trying on Rolex watches. And Ron said he just stood by and kind of watched all the goings on there. And finally the man decided he wanted the new Rolex. And so the guy said, well, how are you going to pay for it? Well, he didn't have the money to pay for it, so he signed up for payments. He put down $200 and then signed up for payments for $200 a month for the rest of his life, I guess, and his children's lives as well. Now, could that man afford a Rolex watch? No. But he wanted to look like he could. And there are people like that who want to look like and act like they have more money than they really do. Here in Texas, those of you watching, we have an expression for people like that. People who pretend to be wealthy when they're not. We say such people are all hat and no cattle. You understand what we're talking about. Now, Solomon had a similar word about that in Proverbs 13, verse 7. He said, there is one who pretends to be rich but has nothing, but another who pretends to be poor and has great wealth. Solomon understood the way to accumulate financial margin was not spending everything you could afford to spend, or certainly not spending more than you could afford to spend, but spending less than you're able to afford to spend. Now, I don't want to get in trouble with all of our wonderful Christian realtors here in our church, but you know, our culture wars against that, against spending below your income. If you've ever gone to purchase a home, you've seen that happen. Many times your real estate agent, certainly not mine or those here in the church, but sometimes the real estate agent will ask a prospective home buyer, now exactly what is your income? And you tell them your income. And then what do? They double it or they triple it and they say, well, that's how much house you can afford. The idea is you ought to spend the maximum. Whatever your salary is, double or triple it, and that's how much you can afford. But just because you can afford that size house, should you purchase that size of a house? I mean, just because your income allows you to have a larger house, a nicer automobile, to travel on more exotic vacations, does that mean that's the wisest use of your money? Solomon says the wise person who is the one who adjusts his spending below his income. By the way, did you know that's the secret that millionaires have already discovered? That the way to accumulate wealth over a long period of time is to spend less than you earn over the long haul. That's how most millionaires have accumulated their wealth. That's not just my imagination. A few years ago, Thomas Stanley and William Danko wrote a best-selling book called The Millionaire Next Door. And in that book, they surveyed the spending habits of thousands of millionaires in the United States. And they found out some very interesting things about the spending habits of millionaires. Listen to this. 50% of millionaires surveyed had never spent more than $399 for a suit, $140 for a pair of shoes, or $235 for a watch. 50% had never spent more than $29,000 for an automobile. Seven times as many millionaires had a Sears card than had an American Express Platinum card. More than 36% of millionaires surveyed owned cars that were more than 3 years old. 70% of millionaires had their shoes resold and repaired. 48% have their furniture reupholstered or refinished instead of buying new. And nearly 50% of millionaires buy their household supplies in bulk at warehouse stores like Sam's or Costco. You see, in our culture, people are encouraged to spend everything that they have. But the millionaire has learned the secret to accumulating margin in life, and that is to spend less than you earn over a long period of time. Again, Proverbs 21, verse 20, there is precious treasure and oil in the dwelling of the wise, but a foolish person swallows it up. Now, the B in this outline stands for be careful of debt. Be careful of debt. Debt will devour, it will erase your financial margin. Now, we need to be balanced in what we say about debt. Some people, some Christians are very legalistic about this. They say, oh, it's a sin to ever borrow money for any reason at any time. The Bible doesn't teach that. And yet to support that thinking, sometimes people quote Romans 13, verse 8, in which Paul says, owe no man anything except a debt of love. And yet, if you look at that verse in context, you discover what Paul is talking about literally is paying your taxes. He's saying, don't be delinquent in paying your taxes. Don't be delinquent in giving honor to people to whom honor is due. Don't be delinquent in paying anything you owe. The only thing you want to owe people is the debt of love. It's not an absolute prohibition against debt. Nevertheless, the Bible does warn about the dangers of debt, especially excessive debt. In the book of Proverbs, Solomon refers to debt as a surety. And remember, we talked about this a few months ago. In Solomon's day, if you wanted to borrow money to purchase something, you would sign a pledge like a promissory note today, and you would have to have collateral to back it up. Now, Solomon said, before you go into debt and you make a pledge, you better make sure you've got the means to repay it. In fact, in Proverbs 22, verses 26 and 27, this is how he words it. Do not be among those who give pledges, among those who become sureties for debts. For if you have nothing with which to pay, why should he take your bed from under you? Can you imagine being asleep and in the middle of the night, the debt collector comes and your bed is gone. That's what Solomon is talking about. He said, before you enter into debt, ask yourself, what's the worst thing that could happen to me if I cannot repay this debt? Solomon, again, doesn't prohibit debt completely, but he says, be very careful of it. And there's a reason for that. In Proverbs 22, verse 7, he says, the rich rules over the poor, and the borrower becomes the lender's slave. If you borrow money from somebody, you are that person's slave. And today, there are millions of Americans who are slaves to MasterCard, to Visa, to American Express. Thank you for that, amen. I appreciate that. I read some statistics just this week, some very interesting statistics. And that is, and you've probably heard this before, that the average American owns $7,000 in credit card debt, $7,000. But as I probed further in that research, I found that is the average of all American households everywhere. But of those American households that actually have debt, the average doubles to more than $15,000. Those American families that have debt have an average of $15,000 on their credit card, and the average interest rate is 17%. Now, to give you some perspective of what that means, if you have a $2,000 credit card balance and you make just the minimum payment every month at 17% interest, you know how long it'll take you to pay off that debt? 13 and a half years. 13 and a half years. After 13 and a half years, you will have paid over $1,700 of interest, almost double what you originally owed. Now you understand why your mailbox is full of those credit card applications all the time. They're making lots of money off of you. I read one study this week that said 25% of all household income every month is spent on consumer debt. Not mortgage payments, just consumer debt. When you put on top of that, mortgage payments, car payments, food, and all the other necessities of life, no wonder so few people have any margin in their finances. Are you borrowing too much money? Are you enslaved to debt? How do you know if you are? Well, one way is to do a calculation. Many financial consultants say that we should spend no more than 30 to 35% of our income every month on all of our debt. House payments, car payments, credit card payment. If you are spending more than 30 to 35%, you may be in trouble. Here's another way to find out if you're a slave to debt. Here's some questions you might want to jot down. Are you borrowing to pay for items that you used to buy with cash? Are you taking out new loans before paying off previous loans? Are your expenses growing faster than your income? Do you dip into savings to pay regular bills? Are you approaching the limits of your credit lines? Do you make only the minimum payments each month? Here's the basic problem, ladies and gentlemen, with debt. Debt allows us to artificially live beyond our means. And debt erases any financial margin that we have. Debt allows us to artificially buy more than we're really capable of buying and to erase the margin in our life. And that's why I say consumer debt is enemy number one of financial margin. Remember, God doesn't want us to be a slave to anyone except to himself. Be careful of debt.
10: There's profound wisdom found in the book of Proverbs, and we're praying these daily studies will help liberate you from the tyranny of overspending. Earlier, I mentioned a book that coincides with this series. It's called The Solomon Secrets, 10 Keys to Your Success. There are several chapters in this best-selling book about managing your money. And for a short time, we're offering this book to you when you give a generous gift to support the ministry of Pathway to Victory. 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Now, if you're among those who have never been in touch with Pathway to Victory, I want to send you something truly special. I'm referring to a two-disc collection that we're calling In God We Trust, featuring 12 powerful songs of freedom and praise performed by the First Baptist Dallas Choir and Orchestra. There's also two of my messages on America's Christian heritage. 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
16: What do we do when we have a brother who is wounded, a sister who's wounded? Do we report him to the church? You'd be amazed how many people will say to me, Pastor, I am so burdened about thus and such a person. God has laid him on my heart. Will you go see him? Well, if it is so strategic, so necessary, yes, if I can, I will. But why do you think God laid him on your heart? Why do you think God put him on your heart? Because, friend, you are the one that has that relationship. 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
19: Are you willing to leave your comfort zone to reach people that need Jesus?
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19: Are you willing to build bridges to people who are of a different race than you? 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

0: Pastor Greg Laurie, talking about revival today here on A New Beginning. The title of the message, The Refreshing Power of Revival. And there's more to come from this presentation. Pastor Greg mentioned Jonah's personal revival. We each need to have a time when we personally have an encounter with the Lord, a moment when we come to the Lord and accept His free gift of eternal life. Pastor Greg, if someone wants to do that right now, what would you say?
1: What I would say is He's only a prayer away, which means if you will call upon the name of the Lord right now through prayer, He will hear your prayer and answer your prayer. Listen, if you want Jesus Christ to come into your life, if you want Him to forgive you of your sin, if you want to know that you go to heaven when you die, just pray this prayer right now after me. Just pray, Lord Jesus, I know that I'm a sinner, but I know that You're the Savior who died on the cross for my sin and rose again from the dead. I turn from my sin now, and I choose to follow You from this moment forward as my Savior and Lord, as my God and my friend. In Jesus' name I pray. Amen.
0: 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Many of our listeners may have heard of George Whitefield. They know he played a role in the Great Awakening of the 18th century. And they certainly know who Benjamin Franklin is, but they may not be aware that the two of them were friends. Friends who didn't always agree. 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
2: Benjamin Franklin.
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4: Lightning bolt, George. I am just the lightning rod. And who is the saucepan?
0: And surprisingly, they both helped spread the gospel in colonial America. Isn't that right, Pastor Greg? They both had a role.
1: Yeah, it's really true. An unusual friendship. They both admired each other. They were both so brilliant in their way, of course. And though Franklin is usually identified as a deist, he did believe in the authority of Scripture, and he was deeply impacted by the life of George Whitefield. He wanted to print the sermons of this famous British preacher that was coming to the shores of what would one day become the United States of America. And of course, Ben Franklin was a publisher. He was an inventor. He discovered electricity. He invented the Franklin stove, the post office. Mm-hmm. The list goes on. Such a prolific guy. But he was so amazed by Whitefield. Whitefield was so firm in his conviction. And you can see the relationship through the years that George really wanted to see his friend Benjamin come to put his faith in Jesus Christ. So it's a fascinating story of the relationship between these two men. And later, when Whitefield was criticized, Ben Franklin stuck up for him. He understood that Whitefield was the real deal. I would dare to say there would not be a United States of America if it was not for the impact of the ministry of George Whitefield. He set the stage for the American Revolution. George Whitefield paved the way for another George who would lead us to victory in battle and then, of course, become our first president, George Washington. So we already played a scene for you from this new film, A Great Awakening. 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
1: 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And that is why Jesus came. Jesus was God with skin on. Jesus was not just a good man. He was indeed the God-man. Jesus was God spelling himself out in language we could understand. 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
14: Many people are familiar with the work of the Holy Spirit in the life of the believer, and therefore actually tend to be rather self-centered in their thinking about the Holy Spirit. And what we need to do before we even think about the marvelous ways in which he works in us is actually get to know him.
15: Hello and welcome to Renewing Your Mind on this Thursday. Today, Dr. Sinclair Ferguson stresses the importance of coming to know the Holy Spirit personally, not just by seeing His works, but also by understanding the intimate relationship the Holy Spirit has with Jesus. Here's Dr. Ferguson.
14: Now, our goal in these studies is, you'll remember, to get to know the Holy Spirit better. So we're not thinking in the first instance about the gifts of the Spirit and the way in which He uses us in Christian service. We're not thinking really about the power of the Spirit and the marvelous works of power that He does. We're trying to find our way into answering the question, who is the Holy Spirit? And the reason for this, you remember, is because I've presupposed that many people are familiar with the work of the Holy Spirit in the life of the believer, and therefore actually tend to be rather self-centered in their thinking about the Holy Spirit. And what we need to do before we even think about the marvelous ways in which He works in us is actually get to know Him. And that's why Paul speaks in the benediction, the apostolic benediction in 2 Corinthians 13:14, about the communion of the Holy Spirit. Do we have communion with the Holy Spirit? Do we know Him and love Him and trust Him and honor Him and glorify Him? Now, one of the mistakes we sometimes make if we know the Scriptures well is to emphasize that Jesus teaches when the Spirit comes, He glorifies the Son. He doesn't bring glory to Himself. But we mustn't misunderstand that. The Son came to bring glory to the Father. But because He brings glory to the Father, we glorify the Son. And in the same way, when we're thinking about the Holy Spirit, although the Spirit shines on the Lord Jesus, that's just one more reason why, as Christians, we should love Him, trust Him, worship Him, honor Him, and glorify Him. I think if you reflect perhaps on some of the hymns that you sing, on the way in which sometimes our church worship is structured, great attention given to glorifying and knowing the Father, glorifying and knowing the Son. But a minority of our hymns emphasize how we are to know and glorify the Spirit. So our interest, indeed our passion in our studies in this particular area, is to learn about the Holy Spirit from Scripture so that we come to know Him better. There's a great Old Testament text that should be written in the heart of every Christian, and certainly everyone who studies Christian doctrine. You'll know it, I'm sure, Deuteronomy 29:29. It's easy to remember, 29:29, where Moses says, "The things that have been revealed belong to us and to our children." But he says, there are secret things that belong only to the Lord. There are many things about the Trinity that we wouldn't be able to understand if God told them to us. There are many aspects of the inner relationship that the Father, the Son, and the Holy Spirit enjoy with each other that are kept secret. They are, in a sense, not for us to pry into. How much more we may know of them in glory waits to be seen. But there are hidden things. What we have to focus attention on are the things that have been revealed. Because we believe that God reveals Himself as He really is. And so as we look at God's revelation of Himself, the Father, the Son, and the Holy Spirit, we are convinced from Scripture that this is how God is. This may not be everything that we could ever know about God. This is certainly not everything God, the Trinity, knows about Himself and His inner relationships, Father, Son, and Holy Spirit. But if we are to know who God is, and especially to know the Holy Spirit, we need to keep our eyes fixed on the revelation God has given to us in Scripture. We want to be biblical thinkers rather than speculative thinkers. Sure, many of you have had the kind of conversation with a non-Christian when they say, the way I like to think about Jesus is, or the way I like to think about God is. And usually we're able to be gracious to them. But the truth of the matter is, how they think about Jesus and God is utterly irrelevant. The only real question is, how is God himself, and how has he actually revealed himself to be? And so we are tracing the biography, we might say, of the Holy Spirit. How, from the very beginning of Scripture, he reveals himself in creation, how through the Old Testament period, through the Old Covenant, he's revealing himself and pointing forwards to the Lord Jesus. And then, of course, now in the New Testament, supremely, he reveals himself in and through the Lord Jesus. Just as Jesus is the access to knowing God as Father, you can't know God as Father apart from through Jesus, so Jesus is also the access to knowing the Holy Spirit. And we've seen that there are four moments in the life and ministry of Jesus where the Holy Spirit is particularly clearly revealed to us. In Jesus' incarnation and in his infancy. And then I said the second stage in which the Holy Spirit is manifested in Jesus' life is in his baptism and temptations. Now, Jesus' baptism and temptations are recorded in different ways, of course, in Matthew and Mark and also in Luke. I want to focus particularly on what Luke says. All of those writers underline for us that at the baptism of Jesus, it becomes clear that God is three persons. Not one person who manifests himself in three different ways. False teaching that's been known since the early Christian centuries as modalism. The idea that there is one God and at one time he reveals himself as Father and then he withdraws, and then another time he reveals himself as Son and then he withdraws, and another time he reveals himself as Holy Spirit. That's what some of us jokingly refer to as the Peter Sellers view of God. If you've ever seen a Peter Sellers movie, he appears now in this guise, now in this guise, now in another guise, but it's Peter Sellers. There aren't three Peter Sellers. There's one Peter Sellers. Sometimes he's this, sometimes he's that. But at Jesus' baptism, what do we see and hear? We see Jesus being baptized by John as the Son of God. We hear a voice from heaven that isn't Jesus' voice saying, "This is my Son." And we see the Spirit descending on the Lord Jesus in the form of a dove. Three divine persons, as it were, in fellowship together in this signal event of the baptism of the Lord Jesus Christ. Now, there are many ways of thinking about the baptism of Jesus, but I want just to think about it in terms of what is the Holy Spirit teaching us here about himself. First of all, there's an echo here, isn't there, of what happened at creation. Genesis 1:2, the Spirit of God was hovering over the waters. And so if you had been an Old Testament student and you had reflected on this event, you would have seen behind this event of Jesus in the water and the Holy Spirit coming, hovering over him like a dove, you would have thought to yourself, this is somehow or another connected to the original creation. And of course it is. Interestingly, in that context, in Luke's gospel, Luke inserts the genealogy of Jesus. It's a very odd place to put it, isn't it? And if you're going to write a biography of somebody, you don't get them to 30 years of age and then say, "Oh, I think I forgot to tell you about his family tree." You usually put that where Matthew puts it, right at the beginning. The interesting thing about Luke's gospel and the genealogy in Luke's gospel is that Luke traces the lineage of Jesus, the Son of God, right back all the way to the first man, Adam. Do you see what he's hinting at? He's hinting at the fact that what we are witnessing here in the baptism of Jesus, as the Spirit hovers over the waters, and then Jesus emerges into his ministry, is nothing less than God beginning a new creation in the power of the Holy Spirit. Remember how later on, 2 Corinthians 5:17, the Apostle Paul will say, now if we are in Christ, we have entered into a new creation. God is beginning something new. And just as the Holy Spirit was engaged in the first creation, now he's engaged in the new creation. But we've already seen in our study something else. The Spirit coming, hovering over the waters of the River Jordan in which Jesus is baptized, and he comes in the form of what kind of bird? A dove. Now, does that remind you of something? Does that remind you of the story of Noah? Noah, in whom the people believed they might find rest from their struggles, from the burden of sin. Perhaps Noah was the Savior who'd been promised in Genesis 3:15. And Noah emerges, you remember, from the ark in which God has secured him when the dove comes to rest on dry land. And it's almost as though in a picture. You remember, probably everybody who watched this scene, who knew of this scene, who first learned of this scene, they probably knew the story of Noah off by heart. I remember one of our children, when we used flashcards with them, you know, to tell Bible stories, he was always wanting the story of Noah. They knew the story of Noah. And here God is teaching them how what is going to happen in Jesus is that the disappointed hopes of the people of Noah's time are going to be fulfilled in this one who himself will experience the deluge of God's judgment in his true and final baptism on the cross. And the Spirit of God has come upon him in order to help him to fulfill that ministry. But there's something else here, isn't there? There's something about these Jordan waters that would be significant to the people, don't you think? It was the River Jordan that the people of God passed through following the Ark of the Covenant when they entered into the Promised Land. And God had taught them right from the very beginning that that Promised Land, which was really to be theirs, was simply a symbol of a greater land, of the whole earth that God's Messiah would inherit. And so here now for Jesus in the River Jordan is the picture, as the Holy Spirit comes upon Jesus, that Jesus is the one who is really going to lead people into the land of rest, into the glory of salvation. And so Jesus, the Gospels tell us, is anointed by the Holy Spirit. Now, God had given pictures of this in the Old Testament scriptures, not only the pictures in creation and the picture of the events of Noah and the picture of the entry into the Promised Land, but God had raised up particular individuals, hadn't he, in the Old Testament, who were anointed, literally anointed with oil, as a symbol of God's anointing of them with his Spirit for special ministries. And they were prophets and priests and kings. Prophets were given the privilege of knowing the secret of the Lord and sharing that with God's people. Priests were given the privilege of entry into the presence of God and making sacrifices for and praying for the people. And kings were given the privilege of anointing in order that they might reign over the people. And so when Jesus is baptized in the River Jordan, having been conceived through the Holy Spirit, He is now anointed for the actual exercise of these three ministries, to be God's prophet, so that when people hear his voice, God speaks to them. God's priest, so that when he offers himself on the cross of Calvary, God accepts his sacrifice as a sacrifice for the sins of his people. And God's king, because Jesus is the one who will be anointed to reign not only over his own people, but ultimately over the whole earth. And so when Jesus comes out of the waters of Jordan, anointed with the Holy Spirit, there's a sense in which the Holy Spirit, who has been his companion these past 30 years, is now bringing him on to the stage of history. There's a sense, actually, especially in Luke's gospel, where you almost get a feeling that the Holy Spirit is taking Jesus by the hand and saying, now, Jesus, this is the way forward. Trust me. Trust me implicitly, and I will equip you for the ministry to which the Lord has called you. That's the reason the next thing that happens in the Gospels is temptation. Now, one of the things that's helpful, I think, for us to see when we read this part of the Gospel narrative, Luke chapter 3 and Luke chapter 4, is just to pause and say to ourselves, I mustn't try to answer the question, how is my experience similar to Jesus' experience? I must first of all ask the question, in what way is Jesus' experience unique? Because if we don't do that, we'll actually miss the most important point, both of Jesus' baptism and of his temptations. That's why Luke emphasizes that Jesus was led by the Spirit into the wilderness to be tempted by the devil. Actually, Mark, although he gives a very short account of Jesus' temptations, uses a far stronger word. He uses the word thrown out. The Holy Spirit threw Jesus out into the wilderness to be tempted, drove Jesus out into the wilderness. It's a very strong word. God's hand strongly upon Jesus in order to be tempted by the devil. That puts a completely different complexion on Jesus' temptations. When you and I are tempted, temptation comes to us and we're supposed to flee from it. But Jesus, under the power of the Spirit, is marching into temptation. It's one of the reasons why the gospel writers, and again, especially Mark, underline for us that he was in the wilderness and he was surrounded by wild beasts. Now, what's the significance of that? It's just this, that whereas Adam was tempted in a garden surrounded by tame beasts, I mean, a lion was Adam's pussycat, Jesus is surrounded by wild beasts, where the fall has had this horrific impact on the whole of nature. And he's not in a garden. He's in a wilderness. And he's not surrounded by all the trees of the garden of which he can eat except one. He's surrounded by absolute barrenness. For 40 days and nights, he has absolutely nothing to eat as he fasts in the wilderness. Do you see what's happening here? It's that the Spirit is now leading Jesus into a most crucial part of his ministry, where in this extraordinary way, Jesus is being empowered to reverse what Adam did in the Garden of Eden. Sinned by eating and brought chaos into the world. And now Jesus is surrounded here by an environment that's hostile. And the Spirit is saying, now, Jesus, under my leadership here in the power of the Holy Spirit, you are going to come face to face with Adam's enemy and the enemy of the whole of humanity, and in a weakened condition, in an impoverished environment, hungry and thirsty, at your most dependent, you will overcome him by my power. And that's what the Gospels tell us Jesus did. So that for the first time in history, Satan turned on his back and fled until he could find a more opportune time to attack again and to seek to destroy the Lord Jesus. So this is a truly amazing event. Empowered by the Holy Spirit, Jesus is overcoming Satan. Why is this so wonderful? It's so wonderful, of course, because Jesus has done it. But just thinking about the theme we are studying in our studies just now, it's also so wonderful because it tells us wonderful things about the Holy Spirit, about the intimacy of the Holy Spirit with the Lord Jesus, and the intimacy of the Lord Jesus with the Holy Spirit. And of course, that's the point at which it's appropriate for us to ask the question, so what does this mean for me and my temptations? And the answer is, if you are a Christian believer, it means that the Holy Spirit who enabled the Lord Jesus to put Satan to flight is one and the same Holy Spirit the Lord Jesus has given to you to empower you to put Satan to flight. And so this extraordinary narrative that Luke compresses essentially into part of Luke 3 and into chapter 4 tells us great things about the Lord Jesus, marvelous things about the Holy Spirit, but also has something to say to us as we remember that the same Holy Spirit has been given to you and to me as was first given to the Lord Jesus. When I was a teenager and a college student, I had a wonderful minister in Scotland who invested himself greatly in me. And there was a hymn he used to love to quote that had this line in it. And I can still hear him slowly and deliberately saying this line of the hymn to us youngsters. Think what spirit dwells within thee. What a father's love is thine. What thy Savior died to win thee. Child of heaven, shouldst thou repine. It was Trinitarian, wasn't it? Spirit, Son, Father. But it was the first line that he said with such emphasis. Think what spirit dwells within thee. When you're tempted, it is the very same Holy Spirit who overcame through the Lord Jesus, who is able to make you overcome. And incidentally, it's that same Holy Spirit who anointed Jesus as prophet and priest and king that empowers you to speak God's word as God's prophet, to enter into God's presence as God's priest, and to live your life as a living sacrifice. And as Paul says in Romans, to reign in life by Christ Jesus. So when you read about the baptism of Jesus and the temptations, before you ask the question, what does this teach me about me? You ask the question, what does this teach me about the Lord Jesus and about the Holy Spirit? In order that I may see, it teaches me more about me than I could ever have imagined. Think what spirit dwells within me.
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1: Welcome to Those Who Have Gone Before, a series that explores the lives of great Christians from our past. Here's your host, George Halima.
2: If you are at all informed, you know that the church today has lost nearly the entire youth generation. Obviously, if young people are not coming into the church, then as older people die off, the church will continue to shrink. Why have we lost our youth? There are many reasons, but one very prominent one is that the church holds tenaciously onto traditions that are 100 or 200 years old. That means worship services to young people are not relevant because they are so far removed from their culture. One of the crucial elements of William and Catherine Booth's success was that if a church tradition was ineffective, they got rid of it. The first thing they did was move out of the church building, understanding that the people they wanted to reach, the down and outers of society, were never going to darken the door of a church or chapel. They moved to the streets in open air, where those who needed Jesus lived and breathed. Secondly, they knew that the stuffy organ music of the church was not going to attract their audience. They adopted the music styles of the day, using instruments such as the twanging banjo, mellow guitar, blaring trumpet, and big bass drum. The established church, of course, yelled bloody murder over their methods, but the Booths didn't care. They knew salvation of sinners was more important than the outdated church traditions. Booth's music director was quoted as saying, "Why should the devil have all the good music?"
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3: I think it's fair to say that when it comes to the cost of stuff right now, it's gotten just flat out weird out there. Eggs cost what steak used to, daycare costs what college recently did, and the cost of our kids playing sports requires a pro athlete salary. 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

0: Welcome to the Wisdom Journey with Stephen Davey. Jesus has been teaching all day. Now it's evening, and he and his disciples get into a boat to cross the Sea of Galilee. And then the storm hits. These are grown men, and some are experienced fishermen. This is their lake. But what happens next brings them to their knees. And what Jesus does in response raises a question none of them can answer. Today, Stephen takes us into that boat. Here's Stephen.
1: Perhaps you remember those terrifying moments in school when your teacher began class by saying, "Take out a sheet of paper now, and you're going to be given a pop quiz." Well, there's no time to study. There's not even time to pray. Well, today in our Wisdom Journey, we're going to watch the Lord effectively give his disciples a pop quiz on the subjects of faith and trust. Now, at this point in time, here in the text, the sun is setting on what scholars are calling Jesus's busiest day. He's been delivering parables, first to the crowds and then in private settings to his disciples. It's been a busy day, but now it's time for that pop quiz. Let's find out what they're learning. Well, that quiz happens to be recorded in Matthew, Mark, and Luke. And I want to pick up the narrative in the Gospel of Mark. We're here in chapter 4. Let me read it, verse 35. "On that day, when evening had come, he said to them, 'Let us go across to the other side.' And leaving the crowd, they took him with them in the boat." The sea is also referred to as a lake. It's about 13 miles long, 7 miles wide. The Sea of Galilee happens to be home territory to several of these disciples, by the way, and they know this lake like the back of their hand. So Jesus says to them, "Let's go across to the other side." Now, that's a key part here in this pop quiz. Are they listening? Jesus doesn't say, "Let's go into the middle of the lake and all drown." No, he says, "Let's go to the other side." Well, verse 37 then tells us, "A great windstorm arose, and the waves were breaking into the boat, so that the boat was already filling." Well, this must have been a powerful storm. Here in verse 38, "In the midst of this terrifying storm, Jesus was in the stern, asleep on the cushion." By the way, Luke's account implies that as soon as Jesus' head hit the pillow, so to speak, he was fast asleep. Let's remember, Jesus is entirely divine, and yet at the same time, he is entirely human. This has been a busy day, and he wants to take a nap. Well, now that storm we're reading about grows so fierce that eventually these experienced fishermen panic. They wake Jesus up, crying out here in Mark chapter 4 and verse 38, "Teacher, do you not care that we are perishing?" Notice here the disciples are accusing the Lord. "Lord, don't you understand that we're all going in for a swim? We're all probably going to die. Don't you care?" Now keep in mind, the disciples have every reason to fear capsizing. They're not out there on this lake in a large ship. You know, this isn't the Mayflower. In fact, I saw the remains of a typical first century fishing boat when I visited a museum in Israel, and it wasn't really much more than a glorified rowboat. I couldn't imagine being out in the middle of a lake in that boat during a storm. But there's a deeper issue here. They've been listening to Jesus' parables in which he's presenting himself as the one who's going to bring in the kingdom. Well, right now they're not so sure he can bring their little boat in to the other side of the lake. So we read here in Mark's Gospel, verse 39, "Jesus awoke and rebuked the wind and said to the sea, 'Peace, be still.' And the wind ceased, and there was a great calm." Be stilled here literally could be translated, be muzzled or be silenced. And you know, when he gives this command, the wind ceases and the

lesson that their faith isn't in a mere man, but in the creator of nature, the controller of everything. Have you ever thought about the fact that some of the best lessons are learned in the middle of a storm, during desperate times when those pop quizzes of faith and trust show up and they're unexpected in your life? Well, here's a lesson we can learn from this scene, and that is this. The Lord uses desperate situations to deepen our faith. You know, when I read this account here, I wonder why the disciples waited so long before they woke up Jesus. Why didn't they wake him up 15 minutes earlier at the first gust of wind or the first sign of waves lapping into their boat? Why'd they wait so long? Well, we're not told why they waited until the boat was nearly swamped, but I would guess that it was because they thought they could handle it on their own. Besides, many of them were fishermen. They'd survived many storms out there on the Sea of Galilee. This was their turf. I can imagine some of them thought, you know, Jesus is tired. Besides, you know, he hasn't spent time out on this lake like we have. He's a carpenter. We're fishermen. We can handle this. I have no doubt that Jesus has taken them out there to the very place of their proficiency to teach them to trust his sufficiency. He's taken them out to where they think they know best, and he's going to show them he knows better. You know, maybe in your own life right now, the Lord is using a desperate situation to develop and deepen your need for his wisdom and strength. Well, there's another lesson here. Here it is. The Lord uses desperate situations to demonstrate his deity. You know, when they woke him up and cried, "We're going to die. We are perishing." Well, Jesus didn't tell them to come back later on when they had a little more courage. No, he wanted to give them one more illustration of his sovereign control over every situation, even out there in what would have been a hurricane. I like the way Psalm 89 puts it. "Who is as mighty as you, O Lord? You rule the raging of the sea. When its waves rise, you still them. The heavens are yours. The earth also is yours. The world and all that is in it." You see, Jesus is literally demonstrating the words of that psalm. He's the Lord of the universe. Now, don't misunderstand. Jesus isn't suggesting here to the disciples that he's always going to quiet down the storms of life. In fact, all but two of these disciples are going to die as martyrs of the faith. Jesus doesn't guarantee the absence of storms. He guarantees his presence in the midst of the storm. He might not choose to calm those external waves and wind, but he can bring internal calm to our troubled hearts. And we're going to learn all over again that we can indeed be still and know that he is God. I happen to believe that many of you listening to me right now are in the middle of a storm. You're experiencing some unexpected trial or tragedy or difficulty or some sorrowful scene or painful situation. Let me tell you, when your boat enters a storm like that and you feel like it's going to capsize, don't miss the obvious solution here. Don't wait. Go to Jesus. Don't wait 15 more minutes. You know, it's so obvious that sometimes we miss it. You need to run to Jesus. Don't wait any longer. Tell him all about your trouble and all your fears. He can even handle your accusation that, well, he must not care about you or you wouldn't be out there in that storm. The disciples did. "Lord, we are perishing. Do you not care?" And you know what they learned? They learned all over again that he does. He does care. In fact, many years later, when he's an old man, Peter, one of these fishermen out here on the boat, during this storm, will tell us in a letter he writes, 1 Peter chapter 5 and verse 7, to cast all our cares, all our anxieties on the Lord because he cares for us. No matter what that unexpected pop quiz in life happens to be, the Lord will always care for you.
until our next Wisdom Journey, beloved, may the grace of

0: The Lord Jesus Christ, and the love of God, and the fellowship of the Holy Spirit be with you all. Amen.
1: You've been listening to Stephen Davey on the Wisdom Journey. Jesus doesn't promise the absence of storms. He promises his presence in the middle of them. And sometimes the storm is exactly what it takes to show us who he really is. Before we go, I want to tell you about a resource that's completely free and available to you right now. If you're a pastor, a Sunday school teacher, a small group leader, or anyone who teaches the Bible, this is for you. We've developed leader guides that correspond directly to this wisdom journey. These are downloadable resources you can use with a class, a Bible study, a small group, or even on your own for personal study. Here's how they work. Each guide includes an outline of the lesson and a set of discussion questions. 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It's a simple format, but it's effective. And it works whether you're leading 10 people or 40. What makes this especially useful is the scope of what's available. We have leader guides for the entire wisdom journey. That means you can study any book or any section of the Bible you want. You can take your group through the whole Bible, or focus on the Gospels, or the letters of Paul, or the Old Testament. Any direction you want to go, there's a guide waiting for you. 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
5: As a friend says, it's Friday, but Sunday's coming. Let's talk about it on Key Life.
6: This is Key Life. We're here to let you know that because of what Jesus has done, God will never be angry at you again. Jerry Perry's has been teaching us all this week. Jerry serves as pastor at Christian Family Worship Center House of Grace, and he's the author of The Making of a Blended Family.
5: Thank you, Matthew. Hi, Jerry.
7: Hey, sir.
5: It's been a great week. It really has. And you know, you always teach great, but I think you teach better when it's your birthday. Monday was Jerry's birthday.
7: Yeah, you taking me out to dinner tonight?
5: I will. But that's the good news. The bad news is we're going to McDonald's, okay? You know, we've been looking at the Gospel of Matthew this week, and looking at the stories that are involved there, John the Baptist, you've taught us that grace is free and wonderful, but it's not easy sometimes. They're the dark places in life. And frankly, I was kind of depressed after yesterday. So I expect you today to pull me out of the morass of darkness that you put me in yesterday.
7: Yeah.
5: Let's talk about Sunday.
7: Yes, yes. You know, one of the things that I love about the book of Matthew's is that he didn't run away from difficult things, but there were a lot of great things.
5: Yeah.
7: He talked about the feeding of the 5,000, you know, how Jesus took two fish and five body loaves of bread and fed 5,000, miraculous miracles. He talked about Jesus walking on the water in the midst of a storm and bringing Peter out. So that's a lot of great things, but he just dealt with some of the, as life would be, you have some good moments and you have some bad moments. But here's the thing, through all of the things, whether they're good or bad, Jesus is always involved. And that's the good news about the Matthew story in the book of Matthews.
5: You know, when we look at the resurrection of Christ, and Matthew is very clear about that. And in fact, those are exciting passages in Matthew about a dead man getting up and walking around.
7: Yeah.
5: He did that because he did it.
7: Yeah.
5: But he did it for us to remind us about another resurrection.
7: Yeah.
5: Another Easter Sunday.
7: Yeah.
5: Another time when the light would shine brilliantly and there would be no more tears and no more pain and no more questions.
7: Yeah.
5: And no more doubts and no more hardship.
7: Absolutely. You know, the scripture talks about that we died with Christ and we was raised with Christ. And you know what, Steve? The Bible, I remember when Mary went to the tomb of Lazarus and Jesus said, "Yeah, you'll see him again." She said, "I know I'll see him again in the resurrection." Jesus says, "I am the resurrection and the life. He that believeth in me, though he was dead, yet shall he live." And here's my favorite part of that scripture. "And he that believeth in me shall never die."
5: Yeah.
7: And so we are living in eternal life right now. We never die because of the resurrection of Jesus Christ. And in this story that Matthew talks about in the last chapter, he goes into the supper, the Last Supper. He talks about Peter denying Jesus. He talks about even Judas betraying Jesus.
5: Yeah.
7: But none of that stopped Jesus from rising from the grave for them. And nothing that you do have stopped Jesus from rising from the grave for you, which have given you the eternal life that you have. And that's the good news of the gospel, man, that me and you will live forever.
5: It really is. You know, I miss Tony Campolo. We didn't agree politically, but I loved him, and he was my very beloved friend. And I've heard him preach that famous sermon 1,000 times. It's Friday, but Sunday's coming.
7: Yeah.
5: And it's not if you read the sermon, it's not a great sermon. But the way Tony preached it would blow you away. And the congregation gets involved in it.
7: Mm.
5: And as we get involved in the reality of the resurrection, Tony would say, "It's Sunday. It's Friday, but Sunday's coming." The congregation would say it back to him. And pretty soon they got a good thing going back and forth. And you want to stand up and dance and shout because of the good news that you just mentioned. It gets Friday and it's not easy.
7: Yeah.
5: But Sunday's coming.
7: Yeah. Friday midnight is a tough time. You know, the crucifixion was a tough day for Jesus.
5: Yeah.
7: It really was a tough day for him. Leading up to the crucifixion was a tough day when he was in Gethsemane. One of my favorite parts about the story of Gethsemane is when he's there praying and he goes and he tells the disciples, "You couldn't pray with me for 1 hour." And, you know, he's Adam, get up, you know, and he goes back and he prays again and he comes back and he fusses at him again. "Yeah, get up, pray with me for 1 hour." Then he goes back after he prays and he says, "Father, not my will, but thy will be done." When you submit to the will of God for your life, even on Friday, it may not be what you want, but boy, there's a peace that comes over you that makes you say, "Sleep on. Me and Jesus got this. You know, I'm going to rest in Jesus because I know that after Friday, Sunday is coming."
5: Oh, that's so good. And if Matthew were here, and he's not, he would say, "You got it."
7: Yeah.
5: That's what I was teaching. That's what I wanted everybody to understand about Jesus, is that he's there. You know, one of the things that we probably ought to cover, especially after yesterday when we were talking about the dark things that we don't like, but God is still faithful, his mercy is still available, is that sometimes he says yes, doesn't he?
7: Oh, yeah.
5: And sometimes he fixes things. And sometimes he makes things right. And sometimes he brings the light before we get to heaven.
7: Yeah.
5: And that's good, too, isn't it?
7: Oh, yeah. He's a healer. Let's not forget that. He's a way maker. Let's not forget that. He's a door opener. Let's not forget that. Don't let me preach it here, Steve.
5: Yeah.
7: He makes ways out of no ways. He turns darkness into light, and he does it in our lives each and every day. I say that God is definitely, I'm one of his favorite. He has got me out of so much stuff. He has blessed me beyond measure. You know, I just we talked about this. I had been diagnosed with cancer.
5: I remember.
7: And prior to me even knowing it, I went to the doctor for something else. And they said, hey, you have a mask on your prostate and it's cancerous. And I never knew it was there. But not only that, I never shared this on the story, but 3 months or 4 months later, they found a mask on my kidney by mistake.
5: Oh, man.
7: By mistake. And it was cancerous. So I had to go get a portion of my kidney removed. And the doctor said to me, he looked at me and said, hey, I just got one question for you. I said, what's that? Out of nowhere, he says, what church do you go to? And what angels are around you that keeps causing you to find out something's going wrong before you even know it? He says, Jesus must really love you. I need to come to your church and be a part of whatever you're doing. That's God's grace and goodness throws upon us. And I'm just grateful for it.
5: You know, I never forget that day. You had just been to the doctor when you came into my study, and we were going to record that day.
7: Mm-hmm.
5: And I said, how you doing? And you say often, God's favor is on me. I'm one of his favorites. And I said, I knew that. And then you said, but I just came from the doctor and I've got cancer. I said, what are you, crazy? There's something wrong with you. And, we then went from my study into this studio to teach.
7: Mm.
5: And you taught us on God's favor, even when the news is not great.
7: Yeah. But the healing process that we were talking about, I am cancer free. That's God's grace over our lives. And so I want to encourage you that are praying and that are asking God to heal, that can remember he's still a healer. He's still a deliverer.
5: Yeah, he really is.
7: And he's still a way maker.
5: And he always heals, either here or there.
7: Yeah.
5: And it'll be fine. When there'll be no more tears, no more pain.
7: Yeah.
5: No more questions. And even John doubting there at the end of his life. You know, we do that, don't we?
7: Yeah, yeah.
5: We really, you know, life is not for sissies. It's a very hard thing, and Jesus is always present, and he's always faithful.
7: Well, here's the thing that you said. It's Friday, but Sunday is coming.
5: It really is. And, you know, I might say in closing, the good news is you're going to heaven, and the bad news is you're going on Thursday.
7: But you're going.
5: Yeah, but you're going. Jerry, this has been a great week as we've talked about Matthew.
7: Thank you, Dr. Steve.
5: And listen, don't just waste this. Get your Bible out and go read the Gospel of Matthew. It'll bless you, and it'll bless you even more because you'll know it's Friday, but Sunday's coming. Hey, we got to go, but first I need to say, you think about that. Amen.
8: And with that, we wrap up the first installment of our Survey of the Gospel series. Thank you, Steve and Jerry, for that examination of Matthew. We will delve into Mark, Luke, and John later this year with our other voices of Key Life. Tomorrow, Steve will return, this time with another voice of Key Life, Pete Allinson. And that, of course, is a little something we call Friday Q&A. Hope you'll join us for that. Well, when a best-selling author writes a book unlike anything he's done before, you have my attention. And that is exactly what happened with Pat Morley. We spoke with him recently on Steve Brown, Etc., discussing evidence beyond a reasonable doubt that God is who he says he is. 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
4: The term famine is used to describe an extreme crisis of access to adequate food. And a famine is the title of the Bible study the Discover the Word group is doing right now.
5: Lack of food is a major problem. Mm-hmm. I think the term that I hear often being used in the media today is food insecurity.
6: Yeah.
5: Is a term that gets used, and it's a scary thing.
6: It really is.
7: Yeah, and it's kind of can be a subtle thing because you can be so strapped financially where it's not so much that you're homeless, but, you know, I have more month than money, right? And so that insecurity and where my next meal is coming from and things like that can be really challenging. So there's a wide spectrum, right? Yeah. There's war-torn places, or, you know, like I think of Sudan or Gaza or these places where there really is malnourishment in a very extreme way. But then there are other folks who you'd be surprised. They got a car, they got an apartment, but struggling to make ends meet. And that's where either of those things is a very scary place to be, especially if you're a parent.
5: And that's true on the other end of the age scale as well, with many senior adults who are on fixed incomes. Mm-hmm. Sometimes they have to choose between food and prescriptions.
4: Yeah, there are a lot of layers to food insecurity and the subject of famine. So Bill Crowder, Elisa Morgan, Daniel Ryan Day, and Rasul Berry go to a famine story in the Bible's Old Testament that also has a lot of layers to it. And one of the layers is a famine. It's the story of Naomi and Ruth and Boaz that provides a perspective that is crucial for all of us to keep in mind in those difficult famine-type stretches of life that we face. And so let's get right into today's part of this conversation with Bill and Elisa and Daniel and Rasul called Famine.
5: Well, whether you eat to live or you live to eat, you won't live long without food. Mm-hmm. And I think we all understand that. Well, we've been looking at seasons of starvation in the Bible captured in the word famine. And we've seen famine as a catalyst for events that tested the faith of two of Israel's patriarchs, Abraham and Isaac. We've also seen famine as a catalyst for the restoration of Joseph's broken family, which is a much happier resolve than perhaps the others. In this conversation, I want us to look at what I would suggest maybe the most famous famine event in the Old Testament. Mm. And that's the famine that introduces us to the story of Ruth and Naomi and Boaz. And it's another complicated and complex story, but it's one where the catalyst that sets things in motion is a season of famine. So in Ruth chapter 1, who would like to read just verse 1 right now?
8: I can do that.
5: Okay.
8: In the days when the judges ruled, there was a famine in the land. And a certain man of Bethlehem in Judah went to live in the country of Moab, he and his wife and two sons.
5: Okay, so here's a little bit of rhyming, not in the same way that Abraham and Isaac, but we see a famine and we see a family, and the family looks beyond the borders for help.
6: Displacement.
5: Yeah. Mm-hmm. And so people displaced because of the famine to the land of Moab. Now, what do we know about Moab?
7: No friend of Israel.
5: No. Distant cousins.
7: Right. Related through Lot, and but also very much historically at odds.
5: Yeah.
7: They refused to let them pass through when I was leading them to the promised land. And so there was actually even laws about the Moabites not being able to come and worship communally for several generations. So a lot of animosity.
8: Yeah. And I think this is also a good reminder of sometimes we think famine, we think big picture, a whole region. But sometimes famine can be more isolated to particular areas. And that's one of the things we've seen in several of these stories where in this one area, they're experiencing a lack of rain to cause the famine. But there are other places that they can go to. And it's a big decision because you're leaving your community, your support, your protection, and all those things. But sometimes when you're desperate for food, this is what you're going to do. And so this seems to be another one of those localized famines where they're seeing, oh, baby in Moab, we can eat.
5: Yeah. Yeah, there's something very tangible about hunger. Mm-hmm. And to this degree, where you completely uproot your family and move to a different country because the famine is so severe, it just shows us how radical sometimes the measures we take can be. And there's a real irony in here. There's a real irony that this famine is taking place because the name Bethlehem means what?
7: House of bread.
5: House of bread. So there's a famine at the house of bread. Now what do you do?
6: Right.
5: You know, it's really a kind of an ironic thing. But they go to Moab, Naomi and Elimelech, her husband, and their two sons. Mm-hmm. While they're there, the two sons take Moabite wives, which probably caused a little consternation for Elimelech and Naomi because they're taking non-Jewish wives, and that was outside the boundaries of what was expected behavior and so forth. So there had to be some tension within the family when they took these wives, and then tragedy begets tragedy begets tragedy. You have the tragedy of the famine that produces the tragedy of displacement, which produces what some might see as the tragedy of inappropriate marriages. And then comes the tragedy of death, the death of Elimelech and the two sons. Mm-hmm. And many years ago, before Daniel and Rasul were with us, we had Tory Robinson, Haddon Robinson's son here. And he said something that I had actually thought about but never verbalized. And that's that the Book of Ruth probably ought to really be named the Book of Naomi.
6: Mm. Yes.
5: Because it's really more Naomi's story. Mm-hmm. With Ruth as a key player in it. Because now here's Naomi, and she is bereft of her family. All she's got left are these two daughters-in-law that she may or may have not been happy about in the first place.
6: Yeah.
5: So put yourself in Naomi's place and try to imagine some of the emotions of that. I think biblical imagination is a rich contributor to our understanding and processing of the text. Try to process those emotions a little bit of what she must be feeling.
6: Well, so terrified and alone, and you know, she has no men, which were essential in Israelite society. And then Naomi and Ruth have to make a decision about, will they continue on? Ruth won't leave her. And that must have felt very confusing. Mm-hmm. Like the opposite of what she ever wanted. You know, she had two sons and a husband, and she ends up with a daughter-in-law who is a foreigner.
5: Yeah.
6: You know, really, really strange. But I'm really struck by what you said, Bill, at the beginning of this conversation, that famine is a catalyst or was a catalyst in this situation. And that is profound to think about how doing without and being facing our own humanity and our need the way Naomi did and Ruth did, how it gives us an opportunity to decide what we really believe and what we're going to do and what our choices are going to look like and who we're going to bond with. And as we know, the end of the story is going to be beautiful. And Naomi becomes a grandmother to Ruth's child, who will become a part of the lineage of Jesus. Stunning. But if they hadn't experienced the famine and made some of the choices they made because of the famine, would it ever have happened?
5: Yeah.
8: Yeah. I think the other thing, too, that shows up in these stories very clearly is, regardless of whether, like Abraham, we respond out of fear, or like in this story, there's a lot more trust, right? These are almost opposites in that way.
6: Yeah.
8: However we respond, whatever we do, even when we make the wrong choice, God often works through the worst circumstances and the worst stories to do something we couldn't have imagined on the back end. And this is the best example of that, maybe.
6: Yeah.
8: Right, a story where I mean, at the beginning, you only need the first five verses to be like, these two women are the most vulnerable women in this situation, at this time, in this place, and what good could possibly come out of everything that they've experienced. Mm-hmm. And so much good comes out of it. But they did have to go through a whole lot of hard stuff before that was ever realized.
7: Yeah, and it also speaks to the foil of the fear response to famine and to lack. And it actually reminds me, growing up, you know, I didn't realize that my family situation, you know, economically was as fraught or limited as it was, because we often pulled resources together.
6: Yep.
7: Grandma would always say, we don't got much, but we're going to eat good. You know what I mean? Like, that was the idea. And so what I see with Naomi is this generosity of saying, I'm going to think outside of myself. Daughter-in-laws, go. Like, go back, find a husband. I have nothing left for you. But then Ruth pushing back on that and going, no, I'm not going.
6: Uh-huh.
7: I'm staying with you. And both of them thinking beyond themselves.
6: Yeah.
7: To say, even in a time of lack, there's more in of abundance of care and concern that we have for each other that ends up being the source for greater and more in that imagination of what can be. And I think that's what happens when we trust God. We can all of a sudden experience more opportunity, more possibilities in the midst of crisis than we could have ever imagined if we were so self-focused and fear-based.
6: Yeah, I ain't got much, but I got each other. That kind of thing. It is going back to, what do you have? When you don't have all of this other stuff, what do you have? Maybe it's your faith. Maybe it's relationship. Maybe it's your health. I don't know. It's something.
5: Yeah. Well, for Naomi, when she returns back to Bethlehem, and people say, is this Naomi?
6: Mm-hmm.
5: And she says, don't call me Naomi. Call me Mara, which means bitter.
6: Yeah.
5: Naomi means laughing or joyful or happy. I'm not happy anymore. I'm not joyful anymore. I'm bitter. Mm-hmm. That gives us a little window into her frame of mind. But God takes that and turns it to joy when the little baby is laid in her lap and she becomes a grandma through totally unimagined circumstances that God orchestrated, not only on her behalf, but on behalf of the nation as well.
4: Yeah, another of the famine stories in Scripture that so clearly underlines the bedrock truth that even though we may not see it in the moment, God is at work. It may seem hopeless and tragic and unredeemable, but it's not, because we most often can't see the bigger picture. But if we could, we could see that God is at work. And that's what we can see in the story of Naomi and Ruth. It's another story in which a famine plays a crucial role. Well, Bill Crowder, Elisa Morgan, Daniel Ryan Day, and Rasul Berry, your study partners here on Discover the Word. Now, we've done a few in-depth studies in the Old Testament book of Ruth that I'd like to send you to. The one Bill mentioned that we did with Tori Robinson over a decade ago called The Book of Naomi. And then there's one called The Gospel of Ruth that we did with Carolyn Custis James. That was a great one, too. And then there's a classic DTW study Haddon Robinson and Alice Matthews and Mark DeHaan did that was a really deep dive into the book. It took them 26 weeks, half a year. You'll find those studies in the archive section of our discovertheword.org website. 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Well, that baby on Naomi's lap that Bill mentioned at the end of our conversation today was, of course, a step toward some pretty important descendants in the development of the biblical story. Naomi's great-grandson would be David, one of the most well-known figures in how God's plan was working out. And he will be the subject of the next part of our famine study. However, Bill says,
5: this is one of those David stories that nobody tells.
6: Yeah. Mm-hmm.
5: And the reason it's one of those David stories nobody tells is because he's not very heroic in this story.
4: Yeah, it's a story that raises a lot of difficult questions, actually not just about David, but about God. And so join us back here at the table to wrap up week one of the study called Famine here on Discover the Word. 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
9: This is Shauna on Johnny Erickson Tata Sharing Hope. Do you ever wish that Jesus would, well, hurry up? Johnny and I do. 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
10: Even the Apostle John said more than a few times, "Come quickly, Lord Jesus." Even so, come quickly. With all that's going on, I am looking forward to the new world coming. I'm a woman of 2 Peter chapter 3, verse 13. We are looking forward to a new heaven and a new earth, the home of righteousness. And don't you love that word, home? I mean, think of all that home in its best sense means. Warmth, acceptance, a place of love and welcome, where you belong, where you're wanted and loved, enjoyed and celebrated. Home is a place where being, quote, you, is helped along by your connections with everyone else in the house. In the truest sense, it's a place where we fit like nowhere else. And right now, in our world, there's so much upheaval. Everything is erratic, stressful, and our souls feel ill at ease. And no wonder, it just shows our souls are not quite at home on the current earth. This fallen planet is filled with loneliness and despair. And the deepest part of you longs for something more, something better than this. Now, true, every once in a while, such as in our own homes with our own families, we are refreshed by long moments of peace and quiet when everyone and everything around us is tranquil. And wouldn't it be wonderful if it were that way all the time now in our houses, our homes, and beyond in our communities around the world? Well, one day it will be so. Goodness and righteousness, kindness, courtesy, joy, peace will have come home to stay. And so, until that time, we look forward with that 2 Peter chapter 3 perspective. We say, come quickly, Lord Jesus. And this poem by Ruth Calkins says it so well. She writes, "Oh dear God, where there will only be goodness, after centuries of war, greed, and lust, after indulgences shamelessly practiced, after hatred, hostility, jealousy, and abuse, murder and martyrdom, crime and cruelty, curses and rebellion, after whimpering cries from starving children, after tragedy and catastrophe, loneliness and despair, at last, at long last, there will be only goodness. Oh, dear Lord, your promise is your guarantee, but please hurry it up a little." I love that poem. And it shows our Savior standing at the door. He's nearer than he's ever been. And so I am going to do everything I can to make my surroundings look and feel more like home. I'm going to hurry God's promise a little by spreading his righteousness today. It's one surefire way to expedite the coming of Christ. This world may not be our home, but let's show it what home should be like and feel like, what the home of righteousness should look like. Let's pave the way for our Savior by engaging others with kindness and goodness, righteousness and right living. Let's practice civil discourse and celebrate civility. Let's speak good of Christ to our neighbors and friends.
9: So, friend, during these trying times, these times that may even feel unusual and stressful, please, let's you and I take Johnny's words to heart and keep finding ways to hurry Jesus' coming. Let's hurry God's promise by spreading his righteousness right now, today. May his kingdom come on earth as it is in heaven. Let's pray that way, friend, but more importantly, let's live that way.
0: 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Who Do You Need? Was written and read by Mike Whitmer.
11: A famous athlete sat tall in his seat as he prepared to fly to the championship bout. He knew he'd win. A flight attendant walked by and said, "Sir, please fasten your seatbelt." The man smiled. "Superman don't need no seatbelt." She replied without missing a beat, "Superman don't need no airplane. Buckle up." And he did. Success can swell our heads. We don't need a seatbelt. or a flight attendant telling us what to do. We can take care of ourselves. If we bring this attitude to church, we're like an eye that says to the hand, I don't need you. Or a head that says to the feet, I don't need you. The truth is, every part of the body is needed. And those parts of the body that seem to be weaker are indispensable. We're made in the image of the triune God, the Father, Son, and Holy Spirit, who thrive in an interdependent community of love. The God who exists in perfect relationship within himself made us to be in relationship with others in life and in the church. We're not all the same, and that's a good thing. If the whole body were an eye, where would the sense of hearing be? We're not all the same, but we're all indispensable. Who helps you at your local body of Christ? Tell them you notice, that you see them, and thank them for their service. And ask God to show you where you can serve other believers. Today's encouragement was provided by Our Daily Bread Ministries.
12: Welcome to this evening's scriptures from the devotional Daily Light for Every Day by Ann Graham Lotz. Well, tonight we draw from Colossians, 1 Peter, Luke, James, Exodus, Philippians. But the theme is based on Nehemiah 4:9. We made our prayer to our God and set a watch against them. In Matthew's Gospel, the 26th chapter, watch and pray lest you enter into temptation, Jesus says. Continue earnestly in prayer, being vigilant in it with thanksgiving. Cast all your care upon him, for he cares for you. Be sober, vigilant, because your adversary, the devil, walks about like a roaring lion, seeking whom he may devour. Resist him, steadfast in the faith. Why do you call me Lord, Lord, and not do the things which I say? But be doers of the word, and not hearers only, deceiving yourselves. Why do you cry to me? Tell the children of Israel to go forward. Be anxious for nothing, but in everything by prayer and supplication with thanksgiving, let your requests be made known to God. And the peace of God, which surpasses all understanding, will guard your hearts and minds through Christ Jesus.

it would be my distinct privilege to walk you through these next few moments together on radio. Hi and welcome. The program is Night Sounds, and I'm Bill Pierce. This word walk is going to be a key word in our time together tonight, because I've entitled these moments, Watch Your Step. The other day I was in a recording studio and there were all sorts of warning lines and signs around saying, watch your step, step up, and so on. I ignored them all. I didn't even see them. And of course I fell over that one step. And a couple of seconds later, somebody said, watch your step. Well, sometimes we get the message after the fact when we should have been paying attention. At any rate, I'm very happy to have you with me tonight. And in our program, Watch Your Step, we're going to be speaking of walking through experiences that are meaningful, necessary during a day. Some of them are physical, as we have to preambulate from point to point. We do have to watch our step, especially if we're meeting stairways or corners or curbs or obstructions like those. I welcome you. I hope you can stay the entire half hour with us tonight. All of our music in these moments together will incorporate the word walk. And unless we're drifting aimlessly with no particular goal in sight, the word walking denotes destination. It would be good for us to be careful with whom we walk and where, keeping in mind our direction and our destiny. Perhaps these next few words in song could be our corporate prayer tonight. Whoa.

beautiful song of prayer with which we open our program tonight, the Dick Bolts Chorale, the song Walk With Me. Night Sounds continuing with our title tonight, Watch Your Step. I'm thinking as we're concentrating on the word walk or step tonight, that fantastic account in the Gospel according to St. Matthew, chapter 14, verses 24 through 32. Let's read them, okay? But the boat was now in the middle of the sea, tossed by the waves, for the wind was contrary. Now in the fourth watch of the night, Jesus went to them, walking on the sea. And when the disciples saw him walking on the sea, they were troubled, saying, "It's a ghost." And they cried out for fear. But immediately Jesus spoke to them, saying, "Be of good cheer. It is I. Don't be afraid." And Peter answered him and said, "Lord, if it is you, command me to come to you on the waves." So he said, "Come." And when Peter had come down from the boat, he walked on the water to go to Jesus. But when he saw that the wind was boisterous, he was afraid, and beginning to sink, he cried out, saying, "Lord, save me." And immediately Jesus stretched out his hand and caught him and said to him, "O you of little faith, why did you doubt?" And when they got into the boat, the wind ceased. These words from Matthew 14. Oh, Jesus knew very well what that night would hold for his men. He knew the weather forecasts. He sent them across that Sea of Galilee in a boat, saying he'd catch up with them later. Well, they thought it was going to be perhaps a routine commute to the other side. But Jesus knew it was going to be another pop quiz in faith. In his book, Meeting God at the Dead End, Ron Mayall said, I love what D.L. Moody once wrote about hesitation. Quote, "The only mistakes I've made in my life were when I took time to think twice. In other words, I once believed something. I was convinced of something. I once had no doubt about the rightness of my course. But now I'm not so sure. Now, well, maybe I'd better think it over a little." Doubt limits God in his working in our lives. It impacts what we do. It impacts what he can do for us and how he can help us. Ron in his book said, "Unbelief questions God. I don't believe that

equals unbelief, because it does question God's working. Unbelief says, God, I know what you say you can do, but I just can't believe it. Doubt says, I just can't imagine how God could do such a thing in and through someone like me. I can't comprehend him using me like that. It's beyond my frame of reference. It overwhelms me. Someone said, God will work with us in our doubts, but he won't tolerate unbelief. When the sky is black and the waves are high, and we don't see any hope or help on the horizon, have we truly clung to him, believed in him, trusted in him? That's what Peter had to do. I prayed a prayer this morning. I used the word futility in my prayer. I don't think that's the kind of word God wants to hear in prayers, so I changed it to belief. To I may not understand, but I step out into the waves because your hand is outstretched. Tonight's program, Watch Your Step. I was going to call it Step Lively, or maybe even Baby Steps, but they didn't seem to apply to enough. But Watch Your Step is something we all should do. I don't think Jesus is saying, what am I going to do with you? You doubt everything. I believe the Lord is saying, I'm coming alongside you because I want to encourage your faith. You were doing so well. Why did you turn back? Tonight's program really is about spiritual risks. Far from being the worst doubter on that turbulent night, Peter was the leading character. He led the way in his faith. Who else climbed out of the boat that night? Who else fixed his eyes on Jesus, squared his shoulder, and started to hike across the waves? It wasn't John or James or Philip or even Andrew. It was Peter who threw natural caution to the winds and attempted the impossible. Lord, he shouted at that gale, if it is really you, call me over to your side. So Jesus said, come on. And Peter went. He didn't go far, but giving the man a little credit, he did walk on the water. In those brief miracle moments, the big fisherman came so very close to entering a whole new phase of life and of belief. He was almost there. But just when he'd almost reached that higher plane of walking with Jesus, he hesitated and he lost it. Tonight's program, Watch Your Step, speaking of spiritual risking. As I was thinking of the music tonight, an old classic came to my mind. You may remember it. I walked today where Jesus walked. The only recording I could find of it, believe it or not, was a trombone solo that I made with the London Concert Orchestra some years ago. So if you don't mind an instrumental, maybe many of you will remember some of the words. I walked today where Jesus walked in days of long ago. Those of you who've been to the Holy Land can certainly relate to this. But right now we're speaking of the word faith.

Night Sounds treasury of sacred music, the old classic I Walk Today Where Jesus Walked, trombone solo of the London Concert Orchestra. This is Night Sounds. I'm Bill Pierce, and our title tonight and our meeting together is Watch Your Step. Taking just a couple of seconds break here, may I remind you that Night Sounds will be going off the air in a few minutes. And as we often mention, we do continue in various forms, one of which you just heard. 13 albums of vocal and instrumental music. And in just a moment, since we're thinking of music around the word walk and step tonight, I only could find a couple of tunes, songs that were familiar, perhaps classics or gospel numbers or hymns, incorporating the word walk. And another of the sacred treasury numbers coming up in just a second or two. So many write in and ask for copies on audio cassette of the various titles that we touch on from step to step in our programming. And tonight's word, speaking of walking and stepping, might appeal to you in some way. Perhaps you're in a walk of faith right now and you're struggling along and tripping over things. Perhaps you're beginning to sink in the waves. If we can interest you in any of these further ministries of Night Sounds, please avail yourself of them. Our mailing address is Night Sounds, Wheaton, Illinois, 60189. If you'd like a catalog giving an overview of the entire field of ministries, once again, our mailing address is Night Sounds, Wheaton, Illinois, 60189. Our email address is nightsoundsradio, that's one word, at AOL.com. Our title tonight is Watch Your Step. Leona Choi had a bit of verse here entitled Baby Steps. How many of you remember of your parents, your child's first attempts at trying to walk? They were the everlastingly most beautiful moments that I can remember. And they're so funny because the little guy or the gal doesn't have far to fall when they start in. So they, wham, they sit down and they get up again. They crawl to their feet. Try another couple of steps, and there's the dad or mom over there. Come on, come on, come on. You're making it. You're doing great. Anyway, here's the poetess as she speaks of baby steps. Sometimes I take baby steps to obey my father. Like a child somewhat on the move to do a parent's bidding, but a little putting off, making excuses, dragging feet, and body language that signals all too clearly, okay, okay, I'm on the way, but slowly. My feet move, but my spirit is glued with reluctance. I fear perhaps the consequence of unabridged disobedience, yet I'm not tasting the joy of hasting to do his will. So I shuffle my feet and just take my time. Baby steps are what they are. Steps of the child so far, only the hallmark of infancy. With sluggish compliance and clogged motivation, I have so far to go. Yes, I have, before I learn to sprint at the slightest hint of my father's desire. And to savor his delight and mine when I measure giant steps to do his pleasure. Again, walking denotes destination. Each of us is walking in some direction in our lives, spiritually. Are we walking toward or with our God? Or are we stealing away from him? Perhaps sort of on tiptoe, and then starting on a dead run. Let's be careful of our steps as we go through a day tomorrow, or perhaps are on our way tonight. Jesus says, come to me. Some years ago, I ran across a spiritual, and its title is, I Want Jesus to Walk With Me.
probably really should have titled it, Lord, I Want to Walk with You. But Jesus did promise that he would be an advocate, someone to stand and walk alongside us. So right now we're going to start with a little rhythm, a basic drum beat, and then we come in with the old spiritual, I Want Jesus to Walk with Me All the Way.

The Night Sounds Golden Treasury Recordings. I Want Jesus to Walk with Me. In our program tonight, Watch Your Step. As we're thinking tonight about Peter, in that account in the Gospels of walking on the water, that stormy night on the sea, well, he learned in those moments that he really did have faith enough to attempt mighty things, but he also learned how much farther he had to go. He was growing, but he really hadn't arrived yet, like we haven't arrived. And that's probably the reason why the Lord allows us to come up against those faith-stretching tests and those dead ends of doubt in our lives. He wants to show us we're still of little faith. Maybe we've been telling ourselves that we're people of great faith, but at the dead end, staring into the teeth of sheer impossibility, we learn how far we really have to go. But God has promised to be with us all the way in those awful moments where we really have to trust. We're on our last few steps, we feel, but He is there. He said, I will never leave you or forsake you.

as we close these moments of today and look forward to another experience and walk with our God tomorrow, by faith, I just want to say thank you so much for being with me tonight and for sharing these few moments at the end of the day. Till next time, may God be with you in a very near and beautiful way tomorrow as you walk with Him.

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3: USA Radio News, I'm Anthony Lucero. President Trump says newly released documents show foreign interference and security vulnerabilities tied to the 2020 election, including claims involving China and voter data.
4: Starting during the 2020 election cycle, the People's Republic of China carried out what is believed to be the largest compromise of election data in history.
3: Trump says the information was hidden from the public and he's calling for investigations, but not everyone agrees.
5: The election was not stolen.
3: Democrats, including Senate Minority Leader Chuck Schumer, says Trump is reviving false claims about the 2020 election to undermine future elections. Wall Street closed lower.
6: At the closing bell, the Dow Jones Industrial Average lost 105 points, the S&P 500 falling 38 points, and the NASDAQ dropping 387 points. I'm Jonathan O'Halloran.
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7: This is Ann Graham Lotz with Daily Light for Daily Living. Peter said in Matthew 14, verses 28 and 29, "Lord, if it's you, command me to come to you on the water." So Jesus said, "Come." When it comes to experiencing God, I have to choose Him at all costs. As Peter did in Matthew 14, I have to be willing to step out of the boat, risking total failure in the eyes of others, in order to discover firsthand His power, enabling me to walk on the water when He bids me come. Again and again, I've been confronted with hard choices when I've had to throw caution to the wind and abandon myself to faith in Him and Him alone. Listen to me. Whenever I choose to step out in faith and trust Him, I'm actually choosing to take Him at His word, put Him to the test, and just do it. The result is a thrilling adventure called the Christian life. This is Ann Graham Lotz.
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Praise be to the God and Father of our Lord Jesus Christ. In His great mercy, He has given us new birth into a living hope through the resurrection of Jesus Christ from the dead. 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
3: Radio News, I'm Anthony Lucero. President Trump says he is declassifying documents that show vulnerabilities in the U.S. election system.
4: Hundreds of millions of U.S. voter files are in the hands of foreign governments. Our machines and ballot counting systems are exposed to hacking. And
3: during his primetime White House address, Trump accused China of accessing 22 million voter files, as well as interfering in the 2020 election while announcing a new election integrity website. A group of Democratic senators is pushing legislation to end the federal ban on marijuana. The Cannabis Administration and Opportunity Act would remove cannabis from the federal controlled substances list and allow states to set their own marijuana laws.
5: At the closing bell, the Dow Jones Industrial Average lost 105 points, the S&P 500 falling 38 points, and the NASDAQ dropping 387 points. I'm Jonathan O'Halloran.
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6: On KCIS 630, hi, I'm Barry McGuire, author of Ignite Your Life, explaining how you can have wholehearted faith regardless of your circumstances. It's encouraging to see how many soccer athletes during their time in the World Cup were boldly proclaiming their faith and thanking God for their success. In a sport filled with pressure, fame, and global attention, many players point beyond themselves and give glory to the one who gave them their talents. In the midst of immense success, our true character is revealed. James 1:17 tells us that when we take credit for our success, we ignore the fact that every good and perfect gift comes from God. 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Their example reminds us that success is not ultimately about making our name known. It's about making God's name known. When we give Him the glory, our influence can impact lives forever. Ignite your life. 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

Enter his gates with thanksgiving and his courts with praise. Give thanks to him and praise his name. For the Lord is good, and his love endures forever. His faithfulness continues through all generations. 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
3: USA Radio News. I'm John Summers. President Trump says he's declassifying evidence showing the American election system's vulnerable to interference and fraud. Vice President Vance indicated there are certain people within the Israeli government who hate the deal between the U.S. and Iran. Secretary of State Marco Rubio sounded the alarm on far-left political terrorism. The secretary issued his warning during the opening of a State Department ministerial attended by roughly 65 foreign delegations.
4: Even today, the very idea that far-left terrorism could be a serious threat is treated as a right-wing fever dream, or worse, as a dangerous fascist conspiracy.
3: The Los Angeles Police Department's ending their use of flock cameras over concerns about data collection and civil liberties. Some in Texas want a ban as well. From America's News Network, USA Radio News.
5: Hi, I'm Johnny Erickson Tata. And when someone sits in a wheelchair as long as I have, over 50 years, you're bound to experience pain. It really wears on your back and hips, and it can wear on your resolve. Like the other evening when I went to bed and could hardly sleep, I prayed and asked the Lord to please break the cycle of pain so I could face a new day. But when morning came, the pain was still there. And so I took a deep breath and I did what I almost always do when things get hard. I preached the gospel to myself. The gospel that tells me, that tells each of us to daily take up our cross and die to self. And you know what? When I do that, the pain does not necessarily go away, but I've got strength, I've got courage, I've got power and grace to take on the day. I find that I really can do all things, even a painful day, through Christ who strengthens me. And may the same today be true for you.
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Not that we loved God, but that He loved us and sent His Son as a sacrifice to take away our sins. 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

0: you see someone in need, are you inclined to intervene or maybe cast judgment? How did this happen to that bad person? Or do you leave their plight to someone you deem better equipped to help them? Today on Truth for Life, Alistair Begg challenges us to learn from the example of a bold, compassionate servant. We're looking at chapter 38 in the Old Testament book of Jeremiah.
1: Now, having described then the condition of Jeremiah, let me just encourage you to think for a moment about the way in which we see these characteristics of this lovely Ebed-Melech man being given to us. First and straightforwardly, witness his boldness. His boldness. It would have been one thing for him to hold a conviction to himself, perhaps even to have tried to send a note somehow to the king, to do it in a discreet way, to wait until the king returned to his palace, to catch him in a corridor, to say behind a cough, excuse me, I just wondered if I might speak to you about Jeremiah sometime. We could maybe get together and perhaps, but no. He takes himself out of the palace. He goes to the place of judgment. He goes directly to the king. He goes publicly to the king. Witness his boldness. Witness, secondly, his sense of moral outrage. He went out of the palace and he said to him, "My lord the king, these men have acted wickedly." In other words, this man possessed a sense of moral rectitude. He understood that right was right and wrong was wrong, and that what had taken place in this moment was so clearly wrong that someone had to stand up and say so. All that it takes for evil to triumph is for good men to remain silent. And they remain silent. And out of the wings comes this lovely, gentle, courageous, powerful, dramatic Ethiopian. For him to proceed in such a fashion was to bring himself into the place of disrepute. It certainly was to bring himself into the place of danger. I think the way in which we have this described for us is in order that we might understand that he was not acting on the basis of some random impulse, that all of a sudden his heart ran away with him, that he had a passionate outburst and shouted out or did something. He stands there purposefully, and it is, if you like, a premeditated act. Witness his boldness, witness his sense of moral outrage, witness, thirdly, his resourcefulness. Notice how easily the king is won over again in verse 10. What a vacillating character this man is. And yet in the providence of God, in order that his purposes may be fulfilled. And he speaks to the king, and so the king says, "Well, in that case, take 30 men from here with you and lift Jeremiah the prophet out of the cistern before he dies." There's something of Nehemiah about this next move, you know, isn't there? As soon as the signal was given, as soon as the light went to green, Nehemiah revealed his leadership capacities and his purposefulness and his resourcefulness. And so does this man, at least to some extent. That's why, as you follow him, you find him taking the men with him, and they're going to a room under the treasury in the palace. He must have said to the men, "Come with me." No big fuss, no bother. They were assigned to him, they followed him. "Where are we going?" they must have said to one another. "Well, he's taking us down to the palace treasury. Why are we going down there? And why are we going in the basement?" And into the basement he goes. And out of the basement he comes. And he's carrying with him a bunch of old rags and old clothes that he has gathered from underneath the temple treasury. And the group of 30 are looking at one another and saying, "What in the world is he going to be doing with these things?" He said, "Come on, man, let's keep moving. We have places to go. We have people to see." And along with the old rags and the old clothes, he brings with him the rope that is going to be necessary for the liberation of the prophet. Witness his boldness. Witness his sense of moral outrage. Witness his resourcefulness. Witness his tenderness and his compassion. So Ebed-Melech took these men And he took these worn-out clothes and the ropes. That they had to bring Jeremiah out directly was not in question. But consider the thoughtfulness and the gentleness of this man as he calls down the instructions to the beleaguered prophet. Jeremiah. Yes. We're going to let down a rope to you, Jeremiah. Thank you. Jeremiah, we're going to throw some stuff down on top of the rope. A bunch of old clothes and rags. Don't be put off by this. Don't let them hit you on the head. But they'll be coming down just directly afterwards. Have you got them all? Yes. And Jeremiah, we don't want to scar you and burn you because we're going to have to pull you out of this mud. It's imperative that we get you out. You mustn't die. We daren't allow you to suffocate. Take the rags that I've thrown down to you and wrap them round the ropes so that when you put them under your armpits, they will act as a buffer against your skin. And when you're ready, let me know. And then we'll start to pull. Don't you like this man already? This Ebed-Melech? This nobody man? Indeed, the name Ebed-Melech may not even be a name. It is possible that it simply translates one of the king's servants. He doesn't even have a name. You remember it said of Jesus that he made himself of no reputation. And so with the king's permission, and with the help of these others, Ebed-Melech hauls the aging prophet out of the cistern. And we're told into the safety of the courtyard of the guard. What a scene that must have been. Jeremiah, after all these years of giving himself to the task of proclaiming the word of the Lord, speaking, thus says God to you, leave the city, get on with the Babylonians. It's your only hope of life. Take your children and flee. Then on the receiving end of the charge of traitor, how wrong was that? How immoral was such an allegation? And how wrong was it for him to end up in this predicament? And now for him to be hauled out with all the mud coming off his cloak and off his sandals and all the stench of the rotting cistern and here these ropes and rags preventing him from the burning, searing pain that could have been attached if someone less compassionate, less resourceful, less thoughtful had gone to do the necessary task. Well, then let me conclude in this way. First of all, do you not see that here there is a challenge that needs to be faced? A challenge that needs to be faced. It's the challenge that is presented to us by this man. And it is this. Let us learn to be courageous when necessity requires it. If Ebed-Melech had said, you know, it'll never happen, he could have talked himself out of this. Between the time that he heard the news, processed the information, adopted a strategy in his mind, if he had simply said, you know, it's not really possible to pull this off, then he could have said, well, there's really no point in making a fuss. Says Calvin in a quite wonderful reference to this. He says, those who are overwise are often led, as it were, into inertness.

advised, you know. We have considered the possibilities and have concluded that it is a bad use of resources. We have considered that it may be possible under some circumstances, but we don't believe that now is the time, you know, to take these kind of outlandish steps. If this man had figured it in that way at all, there would be no wonderful Old Testament cameo for us to consider in this evening hour. He could have said to himself, you know, if the king has given in to the fury of these nobles, what's the point in me trying? If I go and stir up a fuss, the next thing I'll know, we'll have a riot, I'll die, and in the meantime, they'll probably stone Jeremiah and get him out of the way for good. I don't think I'll do it. How abundant are the excuses that you and I contrive, determining them to be the products of our logic. But in this man's case, as Kidner puts it, love spoke louder than logic and prevailed. I love that. I'd like to write one line like that before I die. Love spoke louder than logic and prevailed. So then let us face the challenge that this man provides for us. It is a challenge to proceed on our course, to fulfill our duty, to allow no one and nothing to divert us from the paths of righteousness for his name's sake. Will you take up this challenge in the context to which you return tomorrow? Will you give yourself to Christ afresh and tell him that you're prepared to be resourceful and bold, that you long to be useful? You will not allow yourself to sidestep the issues under the contrivances of logical thinking. You certainly will not put it in opposition to the demands of love and duty. So there's the challenge. And what of the example then to follow? Well, it is clear, is it not, that there is an example to follow. It is an example which combines firmness with compassion. It's an example which is able to use the ropes as they are necessary, but at the same time ensuring that we do not do so without the rags, which are equally necessary. Surely Jeremiah would have been justified in intervening with a measure of roughness. It would have been regarded as the evidence of concern. Jeremiah, yes, grab this. Worm. Hey. Oh, you dislocated my shoulders. You pulled my arms out of their sockets. Thanks for getting me out. But I'll never be the same again, you know. Could you have gone a little slower? Oh, we had to get you out. Gotta get you out. It would have been justified. People have said, you know, it's a shame that Jeremiah walks around like that now, but at least he got him out, you know. If he had stayed, he would have suffocated in the mud or he would have starved to death. Some of us are good with ropes. Oh, yes. Some of us are good with ropes. We are by nature rough. We'll yank them out. They should never have been in there in the first place. Get out of there. Grab a hold of this and get out. It's your own fault. Come out of there. Why did you say that? Why did you do that? Why did you go there? Come on now. I'm dropping the rope. Pull on. Hold on. And what if your hands burn? What if it leaves you with marks under your armpits? Just get up and get out. Some of us are good with ropes. And certainly, to have dropped down the rags alone would have been absolutely useless in terms of getting him out. What would he have done? He could have used them to, I suppose, wipe some of the mud off the lower part of his body. He could have used them to blow his nose. He could have used them to wipe his brow under the heat of the day as it came to him. But the rags alone would provide no opportunity for evacuation from his sorry predicament. Some of us are very good with rags. Very good with rags. But we want always just to leave people where they are. They're there now. You're okay now. You'll be fine now. And there's no change. There's no move. There's no liberation. It all sounds very kind. The words are nice and the gestures are meaningful, but there is no evacuation. Hence the combination. Hence the example. The ropes with the rags.

0: Do you know the first word that comes on the list in 2 Peter 1? When Peter says, I want you to add to your faith these things. What's the first word? Goodness. That's the first word. Goodness. Right in the heart of the fruit of the Spirit in Galatians 5. Goodness. Titus chapter 2. In the wonderful section that begins at verse 9, where it says, the grace of God that brings salvation has appeared to all men, teaching us to say no to ungodliness and worldly passions and so on. And it finishes with the phrase, and to make a people who are eager to do good. Galatians chapter 6. Brothers, if someone is caught in a sin, you who are spiritual should restore him gently. Gently. Oh yeah, we're going to need the ropes because he's got to be pulled out. But we'll need the rags so as not to harm him. Isn't that what Paul says to the Thessalonians? And we as the apostles of Christ were gentle among you the way a mother is kind to her kids. Fundamentalism and evangelical Christianity is masterful with ropes. We got all kinds of ropes. We're missing some of the rags. Liberalism has made a Christianity of rags and has no ropes. So there's a challenge to face. There's an example to follow. And finally, I think there's a glimpse here to ponder. A glimpse to ponder. Because I don't think it is possible to look into the description of this Ebed-Melech. To spend, if you like, a moment or two in his company, as we've done. But to spend a moment or two in his company should give us a glimpse of Jesus. For the law came by Moses, and grace and truth came by Jesus. See, Jeremiah needed a friend. From the company of those most considered possibilities, no one emerges. And from the servant quarters, God stirs from heaven and moves such an unlikely man to fulfill such an amazing purpose. He gives me a glimpse of Jesus. I found a friend. Oh, such a friend. He loved me ere I knew him. He drew me with the cords of love, and thus he bound me to him. And round my heart so closely twined, these ties that naught can sever. For I am his, and he is mine, forever and forever. If Ebed-Melech had lived in our day, having gone through the privileged experience described here 600 years BC, I'm sure that when he walked along the corridor of his palace back to his job and he heard the music, he'd be saying, yes, as it goes, and you just might have a problem that we understand. We all need somebody to lean on. Oh, yeah, it might have a problem. That's right, Lord. Yes, we do. And you help me get old Jeremiah, all muddy old Jeremiah. We got him up, Lord. Yes, we did. Yes, we did. He gives me a glimpse of Jesus. In tenderness, he sought me. Weary and sick with sin, and on his shoulders brought me back to his fold again. Oh, the love that sought me. Oh, the blood that bought me. Oh, the grace that brought me to his fold. Wondrous grace that brought me to his fold. Ebed-Melech, an Old Testament cameo. Ropes. And rags.
1: 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One of our customer service reps will be happy to help you sign up. And when you do, be sure to request the two-book bundle, two books from Puritan author and minister John Flavel. This is just one of the ways we will say thank you for your support. The books are titled Christ and His Threefold Office and Christ Humbled Yet Exalted. Now here is Alistair with a closing prayer.
0: Father, bring your word, we pray, to bear upon our lives as individuals. Some of us are actually in miry clay on account of the fact that we have never, ever considered what it means that Jesus came to rescue us. And we need to cry out to you so that you might put our feet upon a rock and establish our going and put a new song in our hearts. Some of us, Lord, have been standing on the rock and bemoaning how many people are down in the mud. We find it easier to chastise them for their predicament than we do ever to seek to intervene in their circumstances. Forgive us our hard, stony, cold hearts. Some of us, Lord, tonight have been so graciously removed from dire predicaments as a result of the intervention of people like Ebed-Melech, and we bless you for them, and we thank you for their memory. And we pray that inasmuch as he is a challenge to us, that we may face the challenge. Insofar as he is an example for us, that we might follow the example. And to the extent that he gives us a glimpse of Christ, we pray that we may seek him with all of our hearts. And for us as a congregation, we pray that you will take a study such as this and burn it into our lives in such a way that we might become, by your grace and favor, a place that is known for the ropes of truth and the rags of grace, so that unbelieving men and women, those who struggle on the seas of life, the lonely and the wretched, the downtrodden, the disappointed, those who live with the symptoms of sin, may be drawn into the fold of Christ. So that they may come to say, "He hideth my soul in the cleft of the rock that shadows a dry, thirsty land. He hideth my life in the depths of his love and covers me there with his hand. And he covers me there with his hand. For Jesus' sake. Amen."
1: I'm Bob Lapine. Thanks for joining us this week. Next week, we begin a study of the apocalyptic visions found in the Old Testament book of Daniel. We'll hear warnings and encouragement as we interpret these prophetic passages together. The Bible teaching of Alistair Begg is furnished by Truth for Life, where the learning is for living.
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3: Many are concerned that the Smithsonian Museum has turned into a hub for radical anti-American ideology. This is truth itself. Instead of celebrating the good of America's history, freedoms, and achievements on our nation's 250th birthday, the Smithsonian Institution's National Museum of American History promotes a radical activist ideology that denigrates America. President Trump's Domestic Policy Council recently released a report explaining that the Smithsonian has refused to celebrate the nation and its history. Museum staff and exhibits focus on issues like transgenderism, sexuality, climate change, economic inequality, and race. The report says visitors go to the museum to encounter the story of the United States, told with honesty, seriousness, and pride, adding that the museum should help the American people understand where America came from, what makes it distinctive, and why it's worth preserving. Instead, visitors see an incomplete, radicalized, negative version of America. Many blame director Anthea M. Hardig, who was appointed in December 2018. Rather than celebrating America's anniversary, Hardig said she wanted to, quote, problematize it. Hardig directed staff, regardless of topic, to address the core issues of our time, including race and identity, gender and sexuality, environmental change, immigration and migrations, economic inequality, technical change, and nationalism and globalism. 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
5: 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There's some of you right now who are engaged in pornography. You're engaged in premarital sex. You're engaged in an adulterous relationship, and you say, well, I can stop anytime I want. Really? Then why aren't you stopping now? The fact is, sin never leads to freedom. It always leads to slavery. By what a man is overcome, by this he is enslaved.
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9: USA Radio News. I'm John Summers. President Trump says he's declassifying evidence showing the American election system's vulnerable to interference and fraud. The House Budget Committee advanced a framework for a third reconciliation bill. The CDC zeroing in on the potential source behind the multi-state outbreak of a nasty intestinal illness. Two Trump administration cabinet secretaries visit a Tampa hospital to praise its food. SpaceX scrubbed the launch of another test flight of its massive Starship rocket Thursday. A federal study proposes ways to increase train traffic at New York City's Penn Station. Jonathan O'Halloran reports.
10: The study, released by the Federal Railroad Administration, is calling for infrastructure changes to increase the number of trains to 32 during the morning rush and up to 30 in the evening.
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13: People need to know that God still does miracles, not just across the ocean or back in the Bible. Like, he does miracles today in our own backyard, and it's incredible to be a part of watching him do that.
14: Lisa Stephen is here with us today on Focus on the Family with Jim Daly to talk about the hope that teens and young adults have in their fear and uncertainty of unexpected pregnancy. She has a miraculous story, and thanks for joining us. I'm John Fuller.
12: John, I'm actually looking forward to this discussion. You know, Focus on the Family, we do take hits from time to time because we're discussing hard topics. Mm-hmm. But man, if we can't talk about hard things within the church, within the community of believers, where do you talk about them? In the world, and you get the world's impression and the world's influence. So today, the tough topic is teen pregnancy. It happens. And I think the testimony of our guest, along with how she has turned that pain into passion and what she does now to help teen moms is incredible. Mm-hmm. And I'm looking forward to sharing that with everybody. And also how this is an example of what about me, Lord? I mean, stepping up from obscurity, you're just a person waking up every day, doing the day-to-day things, and then you make yourself available to the Lord. Mm-hmm. And he says, you don't even know what I'm going to do with you, but here we go.
14: Mm, yeah, and Lisa Stephen was a teen mom, and she's spent the past 25 years or so supporting women through Hope House, which is a residential facility for young moms here in Colorado. And she's turned her experiences and captured those in a book called A Place to Belong. The subtitle is The True Story of a Teen Mom, A Humbling Leadership Journey, and A House Called Hope.
12: Lisa, it is great to have you here. Welcome.
13: Thank you. I'm so excited to be here with you guys today.
12: You know, I want to start with something that was heart-wrenching as I read through the material, read the book, and you said that God, when you were a young child, you said, God didn't live at our house. Whew. As a parent, I mean, that brings me to tears just thinking, yeah, that my child would even feel that. Mm-hmm. But many of us kids, I grew up in a similar household. Yeah. And I guess it gripped me because I thought to myself, that's something I could have said for myself, but I never put it in that context. Tell us what you meant by that and why you said that.
13: Yeah, thank you for asking. So, yes, I grew up in a household that was, I described it as often walking on eggshells. Everybody was just sort of waiting for a big fight to happen between my parents. My dad was an alcoholic and sort of worked sometimes and didn't work sometimes. And so there was just a lot of tension in our household, a lot of fights between my parents. And so it's very chaotic. But when we would go visit my grandma and she would take us to church, she went to this little Lutheran church in Colorado Springs, and she would take us to church, and everything was so orderly. Like, everything happened in an order peaceful in the service. It was so peaceful. And I thought, wow, God must live at my grandma's church. And I really wish God would come live at my house and make it peaceful and orderly and not chaotic. So I just, as a six-year-old kiddo, thought God only lived in certain places where there were peace and order.
12: You know, I think that's exactly why Jesus said, don't get in the way of kids coming to me. Because yeah, children have a way of feeling it, of expressing it, yeah, oftentimes with greater clarity than adults.
13: Yeah.
12: Like, the older we get, the more obscure it gets for us. But a child saying, yeah, God doesn't live at my house, it yeah meant the presence of the Lord was not in your home.
13: Right.
12: That's a good definition, yes, of being far away from God, right?
13: Yep.
12: You are the teen mom. Let's get into that. Yeah. I appreciate that vulnerability. You know, I can remember being in high school, and I knew friends that were in that situation. Yeah. Both men and women. We're going to concentrate on the girls.
13: Yes.
12: Obviously, it takes two.
13: Right.
12: And we're not ignoring the boy or the man's role in this. We get that. But let's talk about that teen girl, which you were,
13: right,
12: who feels isolated, separated, desperate, maybe especially in your home, it created greater dysfunction now. I mean,
13: sure.
12: So describe the setting. How old were you? What, you know, yeah, what was happening in your life?
13: Well, my parents divorced when I was 13, which was a good thing. I was not that kid that wanted their parents to get back together because they needed to not be together. And so I lived primarily with my mom. We didn't see our dad a lot. And by the time I was sophomore, I think I was a sophomore in high school when I met John, my boyfriend and now husband for the almost last 40 years. Huh. We met cruising the mall. There was a mall in Westminster called Westminster Mall, and it was square. And all the kids would like drive around the mall in opposite circles. And if you liked someone, you'd wave at them and tell them to pull over. And so here I am in this giant sea green Buick with my friend Liz. We would beg her mom to let us borrow this car, and we were not cool, let me just say.
15: But being not cool was kind of cool.
13: Maybe. But a very cool car went by the other direction. My soon-to-be boyfriend had a 1974 Chevy Nova that was rust-colored and souped up and pushed up in the back, and it just roared, and it drove by, and we waved, and I'm, you know, elbowing my friend Liz and saying, if they stop, I get to talk to the driver, because she always got the cute boys.
15: And so you guys are making a deal.
13: Yeah, we're making a deal. So they pulled over, much to my surprise, and I met John, and he was kind and sweet, and we started dating, and he took me to meet his family, and his family home was so very different from mine. It was, they ate dinner together as a family. His mom had a kidney disease and required dialysis, and she did dialysis at home. And his father would do the dialysis. He would, you know, put the needle in and start the machine, and they would sit together, and he cared for her.
15: Wow.
13: And she cared for her family so well, and introduced me to the Lord in a different way than I had known the Lord before. And so just being in their home was like, this is what I want. This is what I think family is supposed to look
15: like. It's like your grandma's house.
13: It was like my grandma's house.
15: Interesting.
13: And so I joke to John that I married him for his family. But we, you know, a year, actually almost to the date, a year later after meeting one another, we're sitting in that same Chevy Nova outside of a clinic, having just gotten the test results that we were pregnant. We were 17 years old. And John's response, to his credit, was to turn to look at me in the seat of the car and say, well, what are you doing 2 weeks from Friday? And that was my marriage proposal.
15: Yeah.
13: And so we, you know, of course, had to then go home and tell our parents that we were pregnant, and I wasn't too worried about telling mine.
15: Yeah, I want to get into that, because we've had people on the program talk about that experience, both from a parent's side and the teen girl's side.
13: Right.
15: I mean, how did that go when you went and told your mom, and then you must have had a separate discussion with your dad?
13: Yep, exactly. Separate conversations. I think primarily with my parents, I didn't have much of a relationship with either one of them by that point. I did a lot of caring for my younger siblings and lived pretty independently from them. My mom worked all the time because my dad didn't pay child support. Not that I wanted to tell her this, but she wasn't terribly, I don't know if I would say interested, but she wasn't terribly interested. And so really the big deal was telling his parents, because I did not want them to be disappointed in me. I respected them and looked up to them, and I didn't want them to be disappointed in John. So telling them was much harder. And my soon-to-be husband, in his infinite 17-year-old wisdom, decided that we should tell them while my mother-in-law, future mother-in-law, was doing dialysis. So we're standing there in the basement of their home watching a movie, and she's doing dialysis, and her blood's going through a machine next to her. I'm like, can this kill her if we tell her this news? I will say that their reaction was probably the single greatest act of parenting that I had experienced to date. They could have been, and maybe were, but they didn't express it to us, angry or shouting or
15: disappointed.
13: Super sad, super disappointed. I'm sure later there were probably tears and conversation. It's not something any parent really wants for their child, but their response was to say, all right, let's sit down and have a conversation about this. Let's talk about what marriage looks like, and not in a judgmental way, like shotgun marriage, like you two have to go get married.
15: But supportive.
13: Yeah. Like, they'd been married for many, many years at that point, and just imparted some wisdom on what this is going to look like.
15: You know, in the book, you talk about situational poverty and generational poverty, the distinction between those two. Tell us what you mean by that.
13: Yeah, so I did not know until we started Hope House that there was such a thing as situational or generational poverty. And so I kind of learned along the way in our journey of opening a nonprofit. So situational poverty, essentially, we were a middle-class family with middle-class background, even though my dad had a situation, alcoholism, that caused us to be in poverty a lot of the times. What I mean by middle class values, we still valued education. We value in the middle class, we value saving money. We value getting an education and completing further education and having a career, eventually owning a home, and at some point in your life retiring. When you grow up in generational poverty, which is about 95% of the moms we work with, their value system is different than that. They've never experienced family members typically not even graduating from high school, certainly not graduating from college. They've often experienced domestic violence and abuse in their homes. Almost all of our moms have experienced some form of abuse, whether that's physical abuse or emotional abuse or sexual abuse. Unfortunately, their homes are, like mine, highly chaotic, but it's a given that highly chaotic is the norm. Mm-hmm. And it's been the norm for generations, where in my family, we knew it was not the norm. Our grandparents hadn't lived that way. One of the primary things we do at Hope House is model for our mamas what it looks like to live a healthy, stable life in connection with God. They've never experienced that. It's really hard to do something you've never seen done. Small example, if you've never been read to as a child and you have no idea that reading to your children will help them to prepare for school, you just don't read to them. And as soon as we let them know that reading to their children helps them, they're like, where do I get books? Because they've never been inside of a library. Wow. They don't even know how to get books.
15: Yeah. Your mother-in-law also got you engaged with MOPS, which is a wonderful organization. Mm-hmm. Mothers of Preschoolers. They've been on the broadcast many times. And they're right here in Colorado as well.
13: Yep. Yep.
15: But describe that MOPS connection and then Teen MOPS. I didn't even know that existed.
13: Yes. So my mother-in-law was in the very first group that was the first MOPS group ever. They were called the Fenton Street Gang. They all lived on Fenton Street in Wheat Ridge, and they started meeting at a little Baptist church there in Wheat Ridge and on six or eight little Sunday school chairs. And it was revolutionary to have their children in mopettes or childcare learning about Jesus while they got to finish a whole entire adult sentence. And needless to say, MOPS, or now MomCo, went viral. They're all over the world now, as you know.
15: Yeah.
13: When my mother, as a teenage mom, my husband and I had gotten married. I didn't have I had no friends. I was very isolated. I was home with my baby. My husband was working. My mother-in-law said, you need to go to MOPS. And the last thing I wanted to do was walk into a room full of women who all did it right. They got married before they got pregnant.
15: So a little shame.
13: Yes.
15: Yeah.
13: Oh. The one thing that does not change throughout the years in terms of teen pregnancy is there is always 100% of the time shame just attached to being a teen mom.
15: 100%
13: of the time.
15: That
13: it happened that way. It's everything from you walk into the grocery store with a baby on your hip and people are kind of looking at you funny, like, are you the babysitter or is that your baby?
15: Right.
13: All the way to being in a doctor's office and being truly shamed or treated very poorly or having a call made to social services when one is not warranted. Lots of really hard stories of judgment and shame that teen moms face. And I was pretty sure if I walked into a room full of women who all got married and did it the right way in my mind, that would be what I would experience. But I was no way going to say no to my mother-in-law, who was my greatest influence in my life and still is. And so I went to MOPS, and those women just welcomed me with open arms and treated me like I was any other mom and treated my son like he was worthy, and they valued him and they valued me, and it was a wonderful experience. And within about a year and a half, they asked if I wanted to help with volunteering with the Mopettes, which is was what they called the children's ministry in those days.
15: The Mopettes.
13: Mopettes. And I was stunned. I was like, maybe they want to check my driver's license. I was maybe 20 at that point. I'm like, you want me to be in a leadership role? I don't even know what that means. And had never been in a meeting, had never seen an agenda. You know, I didn't have any clue what leadership meant. And they gave me an opportunity that really led to where we are today.
14: Mm. Our guest today on Focus on the Family with Jim Daly is Lisa Steven. And we're really enjoying the conversation with her about her story. And that's captured in the book, A Place to Belong, The True Story of a Teen Mom, A Humbling Leadership Journey, and A House Called Hope. Get a copy of the book from us here. 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
15: Lisa, Hope House, to dig a little deeper there, I mean, it had a very difficult start.
13: Yeah.
15: You mentioned in the book someone named Tracy.
13: Yeah.
15: So tell us that story and then the origin of Hope House.
13: Yeah. So my involvement in MOPS, my experience in MOPS led to me being a part of Teen MOPS, which at the time was groups that MOPS had started for teenage mothers. We started the very, I think it was the second Teen MOPS group at Arvada Covenant Church. And one of the young ladies who attended that group, Tracy, was just so dear. She had twin 1-year-old girls when she joined our MOPS group, and she came to a Bible study that we did on the off weeks. She ended up accepting Christ. Sadly, about a year into her time with us, she was killed by her boyfriend. She had tried to separate from him, and it did not go well, and he he beat her to death, frankly, and it was a terrible thing for all of us, of course, her family. But honestly, she just had nowhere to go. I mean, she had no relief, and there were no resources for a young teen parent who already had children. So at that point in time in 1997-ish, we had several maternity homes in the Denver metro area where you could go if you were pregnant and trying to make a birth decision, but there was no home where you could go if you were a teenager with a child. And all of the transitional housing and shelters were for 18 years old and up, oftentimes 21 years old and up. So if you were 16, 17 years old and had a child, there was literally no resource for you. And so many of our teen moms in the teen MOPS group were coming to us asking us for, hey, can I stay at your house? And one of our leadership members tried that. It was not a great idea. Teen moms are absolutely amazing, but they come with a lot of not amazing folks in their life that are around them. And it wasn't a great idea for one of them to move into one of our private homes. It didn't go well. And we just started looking for what's out there, what is available to these girls. And when we found that nothing was, someone in that leadership group had the idea, it wasn't me, that said, hey, we should open a home for teen moms. And I was like, well, that sounds super exciting, and I really wanted to be a part of it. I also had plans for my life. We'd had two more children. Now my husband and I have been married for a number of years, have three kids. My kids are finally all in elementary school. I'm planning to go to college and, you know, get a degree. I thought I maybe wanted to be a teacher. And saying yes to God, being a part of this thing that he was calling into being, was exhilarating and terrifying all at the same time. It meant setting aside my own plans for my life, and I knew that. And it meant jumping into something that I had no experience doing. I've still today never been to college, don't know how to type with three fingers. I have no business degree or business background, no social work background, but I was willing to say yes to God. And I think that's part of the point of the book, is what can happen. And what you said in our introduction, like, what can happen when you are willing to say yes to something that's too big for you, and then God gets to do it, and you get to go along and be a part of the adventure. It's pretty incredible.
15: And then with Hope House, you know, the idea that it all goes well, but it doesn't. And you have opportunities where God will show up to deliver a miracle.
13: So much.
15: Describe some of those things that you knew you were right where you needed to be because God showed up.
13: Yeah, so much. I often will look back, and because now we're in a different financial position than we were in for the many years that we were building Hope House. But when we first started Hope House, it was just a group of people who had a heart and a passion and not a background in doing this type of work. And we were offered the opportunity to move into a home that was at 69th and Sheridan. And the folks who owned the home were going to develop housing, their townhomes. They offered to give us the house with the provision that we pick it up and move it off their property so they could develop the property. Subsequently, a church, literally four blocks down and one block over, donated land for us to put the house on. So I marched down to the city with my program director at the time and go to the city planning office and ask them, how does one go about subdividing a piece of land from this church who's very generously going to donate this piece of property? And they just laughed at us and said, this is not going to happen. The folks who are doing their development have 2 months until they start digging. It's going to take you a whole year to rezone that property. And I just stood there and argued with God and said, really, God, you'd give us a house and land, but we can't put it together. And my sweet program director just says, can you just check what the zoning is? And we needed an RL zoning. So the planner rolls her eyes, goes back to this file cabinet in the back, pulls out this huge plat map, and right down in the corner was a big green stamp, RL. Well, it turns out that that church 25 years prior had zoned just that one little portion of their land for a maternity home and then never put ministry on that land. So long before I was ever a teenage mom, God knew what he was going to do in my life. He knew what he was going to do with that land. He moved through a group of people at a church who many of whom were had passed on by that point.
15: It's well,
13: a
15: fairly elderly church. Well, they did do ministry with that land, didn't they? In the end,
13: they did. They sure did.
15: Thank the Lord they zoned it that way. That's crazy.
13: Thank the Lord. It was a miracle that still gives me goosebumps. And one of the reasons that I felt like we needed to write the book was people need to know that God still does miracles, not just across the ocean or back in the Bible. Like, he does miracles today in our own backyard. And it's incredible to be a part of watching him do that. And that house, literally from the basement to the roof, once it was moved, was completed all through donation. Yeah. I didn't even know what a capital campaign was at that point. Yeah. So
15: it's so sweet. It's so innocent the way you approached it. You were helping maybe dozens of girls at the time, but now you're helping 250 women a year.
13: Yeah, 280.
15: 280?
13: Yeah, it's crazy. And about 340 kids this year.
14: Wow. And you have literally so many stories. I mean, you've captured so many in the book, but one or two stories that come to mind, Lisa, about what God has done through Hope House in the lives of the people you serve.
13: Oh, gosh. I just got off the phone with Alondra yesterday, one of our mamas who is an alumni. She's now in her early 30s and is moving to North Carolina. She came to us completely, truly homeless when she was 17 years old with a one-year-old little boy and moved into our residential program. She had a big dream of being a nurse, which is a stretch when you're a single teenage mom, and going to nursing school is very difficult. She lived in the residential program for about a year. She came to know Christ while she was in the program, joined a church, earned her GED through Hope House, and we were able to help her move on to college. And it took about 6 years, but I got to sit in the auditorium as it was the pinning ceremony where nurses get pinned, and she had her then, at that point, 8-year-old son come across the stage to pin her nursing pin on her. And I talk about in the book how no single biological family member was there present at that ceremony, but an entire row full of Hope House family was there jumping up and down and cheering and shouting for her when she got pinned. And I often say, what I hope that people can hear is that when you're so brave to say yes to God, and then you get to experience what he does through that, it's incredible to see the fruits. And to get to watch Alondra walk through across that stage, it was a celebration for her, and it was a celebration for me. It was a miracle.
15: You know, we talk a lot about grace in the church and the Lord's love, and we use words like unconditional love. Sometimes we don't see it in terms of how we, his creation, express it, because it's hard to do.
13: Right.
15: And I think in this place of teen pregnancy, right from the parents, through the friends, through the churches even, that struggle to express God's love for those people in trouble. What's the last word from you about that experience, which you had as a 17-year-old? What can we learn from all of that, what you do day to day at Hope House, to make sure these women, and in some cases the boys or men that are part of it, feel the love of Christ, even though they're in a disaster?
13: Well, if you ever have the absolute pleasure of meeting a teenage mom, the best way to connect with her right off the bat is just ask her little one's name, and then tell her how cute that name is, and she will open up and start to respond to you. I often say, there, out there somewhere, is a new teenage mom curled up with a baby in a place where she doesn't feel safe, and she doesn't know how to get out of the situation she's in. And right there next to her is God whispering in her ear, just hold on, I'm sending my people. And we are his people. And if we say yes and we go, great miracles can happen, and she can be changed and saved, and so can our little one.
15: I mean, that's the story. That's where the Lord moves and works and redeems and saves a life from disaster, right?
13: Yeah.
15: Which all of us could have been in that space of disaster. And your story's powerful, Lisa. Thank you for coming and sharing it with us and all the listeners and the viewers. It's really quite a story. Let me turn to the listeners, because we know there are women listening and they're saying, that's me. That was my situation. And I hope you know Focus on the Family is here for you. We do have those caring Christian counselors available to hear your story, pray with you, and provide additional resources to help you heal and connect to resources, hopefully near you. We received a letter from a woman named Kimberly who was kicked out of her house as a pregnant teen because she refused to get an abortion. Think of that. And I know a lot of girls face that pressure. And as she was attending college classes, Focus on the Family came on the radio. And she wrote this, quote, "Well, lo and behold, Focus on the Family was on. I cried. I cried because I knew God had answered my prayer. He was telling me that I could raise a godly child. And here's how it's done. I was hooked. I even scheduled my classes so I could listen to Focus on the Family every day. That was in 1986. Over the next years, I would be encouraged by the broadcast, books, resources. Thank you for being hope to a single 18-year-old mother. My daughter is now a beautiful young woman who loves the Lord. Praise God." That is your story.
13: Praise God.
15: And
13: absolutely,
15: that's an amazing story. And it reflects what ministries like Hope House and Focus on the Family are attempting to do every day, supporting struggling moms like Kimberly, strengthening marriages in crisis, and coming alongside families who need help today. 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
16: There's worse things than our kids thinking learning about God is fun. 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
11: Wow. This has been like a roller coaster of agony, of hope, of redemption, of God's grace.
9: Well, the amazing thing is this story could have gone so badly. Mm. It could have ended tragically, and yet God meets them, and you get to hear the rest, and there's probably more, but the rest of Justin and Trisha Davis' story today.
11: Yeah, and their book, I'm just going to say it right off the top, so some of you might want to even search it. It's called One Choice Away from Change. Break the cycles that hurt your relationships and hold you back. So let's get into our conversation with Trisha and Justin. Trish, let me ask you this. Like, I know some women are probably watching this. Like, are you crazy?
12: Yeah.
11: You have no idea if he's going to go back to that or hide again. And you forgave him. Like, what would you say to those people that are pushing back on this grace and forgiveness story?
12: I get it. I mean, I think it's a very smart and wise question to ask. And I think that's a great place to start. You know, you ask, what's the one choice? And the first choice is acknowledging the wound, is naming. Mm. This is, yeah, I, what you just said, how do you do that? And it, even though it's a question, it's naming the pain. Mm. And that's something that we didn't know to do. We were arguing about the same things, expecting different results. And so to do the same thing over and over again and expect different results is insanity. So then you just get so tired of the grind that you think that you know what the pain is. But really, it takes work to name. I feel distance. I feel shame. I feel fearful. When we start naming wounds, that first choice, then that's where we begin to break the cycle. Rather than living from a place of fear or from shame, we actually name it to say, okay, what are my choices to do from it? And when we don't embrace it or name it, then we just behave out of it. Mm. And when we behave out of it, then we have reactions. Some of us try to control. Others of us, we just kind of retreat. We don't want to have community, especially with betrayal trauma. I mean, there's something about betrayal trauma that goes beyond being betrayed by somebody. There's another person involved, and that's you. Where you feel like you can't even trust yourself. How did I miss this? Mm. So like the layers of that begins really, you know, another way to say it is surrender. It's surrendering and saying, okay, this is my reality. And it sounds so elementary, but it's life-changing.
9: Now, Justin, what was yours when you named it? What was your pain?
8: Well, I think the first one was just insecurity. Mm. I think that insecurity, that fear of being rejected, that fear of not being loved, of being abandoned. And I didn't even know why I had that. But from the time I was like a little kid, I had this fear of being left in a store by my parents. And so we can get into that later, but there was this built-in abandonment issue that I had that I wanted to try to please people. And it's being a pastor is perfect because you yep. have people come up, great message. That was powerful, right? You have people reinforcing
9: yeah.
8: their belief in you every single week. And so it was almost like this dopamine hit that I got. And I was a hero at church and I was a dog at home. And so if she doesn't think I'm a hero, she doesn't think I'm amazing, then she's going to leave me. She's going to abandon me. And so you begin to operate out of that. I do want to say too, I think it's important for the person that is listening to realize forgiveness is free and trust is earned. Mm. Those are two different conversations. And so I think there is
9: explain that. Yeah.
12: Well, that's what I was going to say. If I was going to name mine was unforgiveness. And when I started getting into the weeds of my story, I realized that I had a problem with unforgiveness way before the affair. And my parents were married for 25 years. And a year into our marriage, my dad had come out with affairs and like this rose-colored glasses now for my family, even though we had housing insecurity, all of these different things that I don't know. Maybe it's middle child syndrome. I don't know. Peacemaker, all of it. But when that happened, it was the first time where betrayal trauma had hit my heart and my dad wasn't trustworthy and I didn't know what to do with it. And forgiveness felt like a get out of jail free card. Mm. And so I had withheld my forgiveness, not knowing that that's living from a place of bitterness. And bitterness always lends itself to resentment. And resentment is like a cancer. It affects all your relationships. And so 10 years into marriage, I'd kind of been living stiff-armed because of what my dad did. And then
13: without even realizing it.
12: No.
13: Yeah, without realizing
8: these
13: connection.
8: These things aren't malicious and sometimes right. not even conscious.
13: Right.
8: They're an operating system that yeah. we adopt to feel security in the insecure attachments.
12: And so to name I have unforgiveness is fine, but then what is forgiveness? And a lot of people, what Justin just said, equate forgiveness with trust. Mm. But forgiveness is free. Trust is earned. We feel like it is a get out of jail free card that if we offer forgiveness, that means we don't have to have boundaries. But boundaries are like the most lavish act of love you can have for someone because you're saying, I'm so hurt by you, but I care enough about you that I am going to put work into healthy boundaries. If I didn't care for you, I would just peace out and be like, I'm out.
9: I mean, Justin, as a pastor or just a business guy, anybody, do you have boundaries around women that you like exercise personally and also for your marriage.
8: Yeah, absolutely. I think there were boundaries in place before the affair. So that's why, you know, I'm not going to go on an elevator with, you know, a woman. I'm not going to be alone in an office with a woman. Those things functionally need to be in place. I think where there are greater boundaries, that's even more freedom, is Trish and I have honest conversations about my heart. We have honest conversations about temptation. We have honest conversations about how we're wired, what needs that each of us need.
9: So is this something that you guys, in terms of transparency and vulnerability and communication, is this a weekly thing now? I mean, because every couple, and we say this at the weekend, remember, every couple drifts toward isolation, and we call it, you know, and it's natural. It isn't like we try to. It's just, if life. You don't do something, you will drift. Mm-hmm. And so it's all about, okay, how do I work for oneness? And then our dream is from isolation to oneness to impact, which God doesn't want you to just be one. He wants to now use you, which he's doing with you guys. Mm-hmm. So how do you stay one, connected, tight?
12: Having these conversations.
9: No hiddenness, no secrets. On a daily, weekly basis.
12: Is in a busy
9: you
12: world.
9: Really work at?
12: Kids, all that. How's that? What's that look like?
14: Well, kind of a language that we use, a framework we use, is what's mine to own, what's yours to own, and what's ours to own. And not everything is about us as a couple. In fact, most of what we are is individual, and then how it affects us as a couple. And sometimes it's bringing that to each other and being able to hold space to, you know, not take personal what feels personal. Like, I was really grumpy with you. It wasn't towards you. So some of that is owning what we need to own in the moments and it not being bigger than it needs to be.
12: I mean, Dave and I were driving into the studio today and I've got this cold. I've had it. And I'm mad at him because he gave it to me.
9: She really thinks but, I gave it to her.
12: But I did say, he's like, what's up? Like, you're super quiet. And I can tell I just don't have the energy. Mm-hmm. And just to say to a spouse, this isn't about you or us. I'm just sick.
14: Yeah.
12: You know, that's
9: But she
12: it.
9: Did say.

0: it's for us. I'm sick. It's not about you. And he's like, okay. Mm-hmm.
1: And so seeing those things as opportunities to grow rather than things to avoid or reflect, you know, this is going to reflect badly on our relationship. No, it actually is a reflection of a healthy relationship.
0: Mom anger happens. The yelling, the snapping, the hiding in the bathroom with cold coffee. But what's really underneath your anger? Mom of four, Janelle Breitenstein, shares practical help and biblical hope in a free 5-session video series. Start today at familylife.com/momanger. How do you help us break the cycle?
1: Well, I think the first thing is, rather than looking at what the relationship isn't, look at what it is.
0: That's good.
1: And so, you know, Trish and I have had enough reps to where there's been intentional investments in our relationship from both sides that we can have these conversations that are, they're level two conversations. They're not level two conversations that we're having at a level eight intensity.
2: Yeah. Mm.
1: And so I think what we want is we want level 10 intimacy, but we haven't done the level two work. Right. And so being intentional, going out on date nights, having some patterns in your marriage to where you begin to say, I'm feeling really insecure about sharing this with you, but I'm going to. So you're quantifying how you're feeling.
0: That's good.
1: Before you're just going, you're so quiet. Well, that's not going to make you talk. You know, you know, slamming someone for their demeanor isn't going to help them have a better demeanor. I notice you're quiet. Is there something going on that I can help with? Right. There's questions that you can ask to say, hey, I know that I was really short with you last night. Here's what's really going on. Mm. Right. I had a bad day at work. My boss, you know, said something to me that really set me off for the rest of the evening. It wasn't about you or the kids. Well, those little vulnerabilities help you build up to larger vulnerabilities.
0: That's good.
1: I don't know if you have anything to add to that.
3: This is going to be kind of a rough statement, but it's being willing to do the work that your spouse isn't doing. So when we enter that conversation of when you do, then I will, then we just won't show up.
0: Mm.
3: So I'm going to ask the question, not to win the argument. Justin says this all the time, you can win the argument, but lose their heart. I'm going to ask because I care about them. So that's really hard when you're breaking the cycle of, you guys gave a perfect example. If the history of her being mad at you or the history of you not asking about how she feels, and then that scenario happens, well, that changes that scenario. Oh, he's going to ask me now. Mm. So it begins breaking the cycle of recognizing, why am I asking? And then what am I believing about them?
0: Mm-hmm.
3: So, and Justin just said that you asked her, you know, hey, you're kind of quiet. Well, words are powerful. Kind of quiet. What's going on now? What's going on with you? We got to go to the studio. We got to, you know what I mean? Like that's about him figuring it out so he can feel better. So when you get to the studio, you're ready. When you ask, hey, you're quiet. What's going on? It says, hey, my motive is because I care about her. And I'm going to believe when she responds that her motive is to just share her heart, and there's not an underlying, what is mine to own, what is yours to own, what's ours to own. And it's the simplest things that keep us.
0: Mm.
3: So, you know, if you are stuck in a marriage relationship where you know as soon as you ask a question, you can feel it in your body, I would simply say, take a deep breath and think to yourself, why am I asking this question? What is it that I'm looking for? Is it about them, or is it about something I need? Because if you ask a question and they think it's about them, but you just asked it because you need something, you'll always be disappointed. Mm-hmm. And so that daily living is, we're just honest. We talk about in the book about how words spoken over us leave messages. And as I've done the deep work of my childhood, my like main pain message is that I'm stupid.
1: Mm-hmm.
3: And so most days I'm okay with it. Grad school's challenged me in that. But Justin can come into my office and say, hey, we have that podcast scheduled at, he could just be asking because he's processing something. And my response is, why are you asking me?
0: You're so triggered.
3: Do you not think I know my schedule? Like, and that's not my daily, but you catch me on a bad day. Well, Justin could go right down in that depth with me. Or he could pause and say,

0: hey, what's going on? It, speaking into that. Mm. And that's when it's like, oh, he's not shaming me for responding. I need to own that I was such a brat. And I'm really, dude, I'm so sorry. And then again, it's like, that's where marriage becomes fun, that you have this partner to do life with rather than someone you always feel like you have to work against.
1: But I think there's also this truth that if I know that one of her core wounds is feeling stupid, then it changes how I can approach her, how I can say things to her, because I'm aware, oh, I don't want to make her feel that way. Mm. That's not my motive, right? If she knows that my biggest, you know, wound is abandonment, then she can phrase things in a way that, hey, I'm here.
2: I'm here. I'm not leaving.
1: I'm not leaving. We're going to get through this, but I need to know this. Well, then it's reassuring because you feel like, oh, she's for me. Mm. Even though we're going to have this difficult conversation, I'm for her. She's
2: That's
1: for
2: good.
1: Me.
2: That's good. Well, we only have like 3 minutes left.
3: Oh, you want one more bomb.
2: You have to like drop this, like, because right. Everybody listening has got to get this book. They've got to know about your ministry. You're going to want this. But it's unbelievable that we go through hard things, and I think we think that was it. I've learned my lesson, and now it's
0: so amazing.
2: God's going to use me, and now I'm all good. But it's not always like that. We're always uncovering new things.
1: Yeah. One of the reasons why we wrote One Choice Away from Change, we wrote Beyond Ordinary in 2013. It was the story of our marriage. But this book really is about relational and family cycles that, if not healed, they get passed down. Mm. And in 2021, this is, I'll still get into this because I'm just to say it. But in 2021, through a number of events that led to Ancestry.com, Trish and I found out within 6 days of each other that our dads are not our biological dads.
3: You both find this out.
0: Guys, this is but like, we're not related. I know we only have a few minutes, but we're not related. So,
2: you know. When I heard that part, I'm like, what? Like, are you kidding me? This is unbelievable.
3: I mean, you both grew up in families where the secrets were alive and well and big.
0: And mine had a cultural aspect to it of losing my heritage of being Hispanic. I am wired so much like him. We like to work with our hands. We are wired so much alike. So I never, ever once thought I wasn't a Lopez until growing up. I'd have people say, oh, you're the milkman's daughter. You're all like,
2: oh.
0: I was like a duck.
2: That's just funny.
0: Came off. But now, not only was the truth revealed that I am, my essence, my being was a product of an affair. Mm. So not only did I lose my Hispanic heritage, losing my dad, now my very essence was the product of sin. And so there was a lot for both of us, you know, and not to wrap it up with the bow, and I would say the book, obviously we speak into it, but betrayal trauma for me, every single woman in my life of importance had betrayed me. And now everything that I had experienced and found healing from then was still true for me today. And it's been hard and it's been messy. That's why we talk about the messy middle. Mm. But it was a different kind of boat crashing ashore that now Justin and I had to pick up the pieces in a different way.
1: And we're not minimizing. Like I couldn't brush my teeth in front of the mirror. I brushed my teeth in the kitchen for a year because I didn't want to look at myself in the mirror. Like it was traumatic. You know, Trisha went to a place called Onsite for 8 days to try to heal from, you know.
0: Call it trauma camp. It's a great place.
1: So there was some major, major consequences and major work that we had to do.
2: Mm-hmm. Wait, you couldn't brush your teeth and look in the mirror after you found out about your dad?
1: Yeah.
2: Because
1: my identity was gone. You know, it was different than Trish. Trish's secret was hidden from everyone. My dad adopted me when I was two. My mom is my mom, but my mom was pregnant with me when she met my dad. And so there was this conspiracy from everybody that was older than me. Everyone knew this secret except for me. And so it messed with me. But I say all that to say, like, our grandson was born, his name's Zeke. He was born December 12th, 2025. And sitting in my son's house, holding him with Trish, I just said to her, I'm so thankful that we paid all the price that we've had to pay to be here together.
2: Mm.
1: We're not alternating visiting Zeke from two different families. We have broken cycles that Zeke will not have to grow up in because we chose to do the hard work of love.
3: Mm. And that's what it's all about. It's not even about you or me. It's about that legacy.
1: Yeah. Mm-hmm.
3: It could have gone a totally different way.
2: Yeah. But God's grace.
3: You know? Yeah. Yeah, way to go. We all run from rock bottom. We don't want to go there. We do anything we can, even sin, to stay away from collapsing our lives. And yet rock bottom is the most beautiful spot where God will meet us. Yes. You know, again, you don't have to go there to meet God there, but when you get there, you'll find he's there. Mm. And if you're avoiding rock bottom with a lie and hiding a secret, mm-hmm. that secret's going to take you there eventually. So why not? I mean, I'm thinking there's some couples listening, like, from the minute we started talking, they knew God was saying, you've got to tell her or tell him. And if you don't, it's going to not go well. And if you do, it's not going to go well either. But it's a better choice. And I can meet you there and maybe do in you what you've done. And you, am I right?
1: Yeah. Well, I think we miss out that the biggest beneficiary to truth is us.
2: Yeah.
1: You know, we get to live in freedom. We get to live in a right relationship with God. The truth definitely does set us free. And that's been the biggest lesson that we've learned along this journey. And to be able to be in a marriage and a family now that is just, you know, open, we're just open-handed and completely transparent is a beautiful thing.
2: I'm wondering, could one of you or both of you just pray for our listeners that are just, this is just triggering and bringing up so much and they don't know what to do. Mm-hmm. Could you just pray for them?
0: Yeah. Heavenly Father, we thank you for this conversation of a lot of hard, a lot of messy. And I pray for the person listening right now who maybe is trembling a little bit. Their mind is kind of spinning in all the different realities of what could happen if they shared part of their story. And so, Lord, I pray for the person who has been wounded and they feel like they don't know life without resentment or bitterness. And so I pray in this moment, in the name of Jesus, you would help them release that to you. Not to achieve anything or be anybody, but just to be fully known and fully loved by you, surrendered in their pain. Lord, I pray for the person who is the wounder. It feels like they have choices to be made and they just don't even know where to start. And I pray that you would remind them that the ground is level at the foot of the cross. That while we, every single one of us, were sinners, you died for us. Mm. And so the grace and the forgiveness and the freedom that they desperately want is what we have all desperately needed, and you give it freely. I pray for the couple maybe listening together and they're just feeling like they don't know what the next right step is. Father, I pray whether it's through this ministry, through a counselor, that you would make it of billboard proportion clear to just take the next brave step to find help, to get honest, and to be reminded that we are not the sum of our choices. We are not the sum of even our relationships, that you call us loved and chosen and you call us redeemed. And that's how we leave this conversation, with our heads held high, knowing that we are beloved sons and daughters of Christ. And for that, we are grateful. Mm-hmm. And we pray that in Jesus' name. Amen.
1: Amen.
2: And if people would want to get a hold of your ministry or to you guys, where do they go?
1: Yeah, they can go to justinandtricia.com.
2: That's easy. Yeah. Guys, this has been so good.
3: Yeah, it's been awesome.
2: So
3: 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And I'd get a bunch, because this is a book you want to give to a lot of people.
2: Mm.
3: Thank you.
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7: It's Crazy Money Day. Hi, I'm Chuck Bentley with my money life from Crown. In 1971, Phil Knight asked a graphic design student to create a logo for his new shoe company. Carolyn Davidson needed cash for her art classes. She came up with the Nike swoosh and billed him $35 for 17 hours of work. In 1983, 4 years after the company went public, she was honored at a reception. Knight gave her a gold ring set with a diamond in the shape of the swoosh and an envelope containing 500 shares of Nike stock. That stock is now worth several million dollars. Davidson's journey shows how recognition sometimes takes time. In her case, she was rewarded by a company that was grateful. We may not know the extent of our work or experience any recognition until our life on earth is ended. The Apostle Paul encourages us in Galatians 6, "Let us not become weary in doing good, for at the proper time we will reap a harvest if we don't give up. Therefore, as we have opportunity, let us do good to all people, especially to those who belong to the family of believers." And then in Colossians 3, he said, "Whatever you do, work at it with all your heart, as working for the Lord, not for human masters, since you know you will receive an inheritance from the Lord as a reward. It is the Lord Christ you are serving." Recognition may not swoosh in immediately, but our hope is in eternal rewards. Now, I'm excited to invite you to join us in beautiful Knoxville, Tennessee, September the 10th through the 12th. We want to celebrate all that God has done through Crown over the last 50 years. Learn more at crown.org/50 years.
8: Hi, I'm Todd Nettleton, and this is the Voice of the Martyrs Radio. When the Al-Shabaab rebels burst through the door, Pastor Yusuf wasn't surprised. For years, the Al-Qaeda-linked rebel group had vowed to wipe out all remaining Christians in Somalia. He knew persecution was coming. It was just a question of when. And as Pastor Yusuf fell to the rebels' bullets, his familiar prayer echoed out, "Lord, your kingdom come, your will be done on earth as it is in heaven." Pray that our brothers and sisters in Somalia would remain strong for the sake of the joy set before them, and that they'd never lose sight of their blessed hope in Jesus Christ.
9: I will not let my brothers and sisters suffer in silence, nor will I let them serve alone. 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
10: Father in heaven, thank you for this
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10: day.
11: God, I praise you because you are always...
12: Hi, Jesus.
13: The Bible reminds us the Lord is near to all who call on him. That's why God gave us the gift of prayer, because he wants to talk with us.
10: It's like a hotline to God.
11: Yeah, you can just dial him up.
12: Isn't that cool? Give us this
13: day. Jesus taught us to pray, to be united as one. So let's come together as one body to pray the prayer that Jesus gave us.
14: Hey everyone, this is Brian Dickinson, author of Blind Descent, and I am from Snoqualmie, Washington. I would love it if you would pray with me. Our Father in heaven, hallowed be your name. Your kingdom come, your will be done on earth as it is in heaven. Give us today our daily bread, and forgive us our debts as we also forgive our debtors. And lead us not into temptation, but deliver us from the evil one. Amen.
15: USA Radio News. I'm John Summers. President Trump says he's declassifying evidence showing the American election system's vulnerable to interference and fraud. Secretary of State Marco Rubio sounded the alarm on far-left political terrorism. The secretary issued his warning during the opening of a State Department ministerial attended by roughly 65 foreign delegations.
16: Even today, the very idea that far-left terrorism could be a serious threat is treated as a right-wing fever dream, or worse, as a dangerous fascist conspiracy.
15: Vice President Vance indicated there are certain people within the Israeli government who hate the deal between the U.S. and Iran. The Los Angeles Police Department's ending their use of flock cameras over concerns about data collection and civil liberties. Some in Texas want a ban as well. From America's News Network, USA Radio News.
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23: 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Early on today is smooth sailing. 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
26: There's enough time in every day to do everything that God wants you to do and to do it gracefully. It's an insult to God to say you don't have enough time. If you don't have enough time, you're doing something God did not intend for you to do. Either something that you imposed upon yourself or you've allowed others to impose upon you. So what you must do is to get quiet before the Lord and let God speak to your heart.
25: Welcome to Love Worth Finding. Pastor, teacher, and author Adrian Rogers said, yesterday, that's just a canceled check. Tomorrow, that's just a promissory note. Today is all of the cash that you have. You'd better learn how to spend it wisely. In part one of this message, we learned that time is a provided and present opportunity. It's a gift from God that we dare not let pass by. How can we organize our days so that we're good stewards of our time? If you have your Bible, turn to Ephesians chapter 5 and look at verse 14 as Adrian Rogers gives the powerful conclusion of the time of your life.
0: I want to talk to you today about the time of your life. If you've been going toward the wrong goal, or if you've been sitting on the sidelines, either one, I want to show you from God's Word how to take time and use time and maximize your time for God's glory. Now, there are three or four things I want you to notice with me. And first of all, time is a provided opportunity. Now, what I mean by that is this. Look, if you will, in verse 14. Wherefore he saith, awake, thou that sleepest. Now, we need to jolt some people awake. There is a day of opportunity that you dare not let pass by. We need to awaken from our stupor. Some of us have been chloroformed by these evil days, and somehow we need to be jolted awake. God has provided for you an opportunity. You see, it is God who is the creator of time. God's great gift to you, number one, is Jesus, and number two is time. Number one is Jesus. Number two is time. God has given you time to work, time to serve, time to love, time to laugh, time to labor. But like any gift, how you use it is really up to you. And we need to see every day, this day, and every day as a gift from God. Don't go around saying, well, thus and such a person has more time than I have. That's wrong. We all have the same amount of time. Everybody has 24 hours in the day. The difference between people is not that some people have more time than other people. The difference in people is how people use the time that God has given them. So I want you to see this time as a provided opportunity, something that God has given you and something that God wants you to awaken to. But secondly, I want you to see this time not only as a provided opportunity, but a present opportunity, something that is here right now. Notice in verse 15, see then that ye walk circumspectly, not as fools, but as wise, redeeming the time, because the days are evil. Now he speaks here of days. This is the day that the Lord hath made. I will rejoice and be glad in it. There are two days that can steal the joy from today. There are two days that can steal the productivity from today. One is yesterday, and the other is tomorrow. Now, we have a lot of folks who live in yesterday. The Bible warns us against that. The Apostle Paul said in Philippians chapter 3, beginning in verse 13, brethren, I count not myself to have apprehended. That is, I don't think I have arrived. I don't think I'm already perfect. But this one thing I do. Now, Paul wasn't a man of many ambitions. He narrowed everything to one focus. This one thing I do, forgetting those things which are behind and reaching forth unto those things which are before, I press toward the mark for the prize of the high calling of God in Christ Jesus. Paul said, I forget those things which are behind. One thing that can take the joy out of today is yesterday, as you carry along the load from yesterday. Something else that can take the joy out of today is tomorrow. Matthew chapter 6 and verse 34, Jesus said, take no thought therefore for the morrow, for the morrow shall take thought for the things of itself. And then Jesus said something very interesting. He said, sufficient unto the day is the evil thereof. Don't worry about tomorrow. Sufficient unto the day is the evil thereof. Now think with me. What did he mean by that? Sufficient unto the day is the evil thereof. That is that God, in the crucible of his wisdom and in the ecology of his grace, has ordered some trouble for you today and every day of your life.
26: The Bible calls it evil. It doesn't mean sin. It's like an evil smell. It means something bad. All of us have difficulties. We all need difficulties. We have been blessed with difficulties. God gives us enough difficulties to cause us to come to Him. But then God gives us enough grace to meet those difficulties every day. Now, what happens when you worry? Well, when you worry, you reach out into tomorrow and you take tomorrow's difficulty and bring it into today. Well, God didn't give you grace for tomorrow's difficulty. Sufficient unto the day is the evil thereof. And so God says in His word, as your days are, so shall your strength be. Deuteronomy chapter 33 and verse 25. As your days are, so shall your strength be. Well, what happens is this, that when you reach into tomorrow and you bring tomorrow's troubles, real or imaginary, and you cram them into today, you overload the circuit. I mean, you upset God's divine ecology. You see, worry doesn't take the sorrow out of tomorrow. It takes the strength out of today. And then when you meet tomorrow out of breath because you're already overloaded from today and you already are run down when you meet tomorrow. Worry, therefore, does not make us ready for the future. It really makes us unready. And we've been fighting tomorrow's battles today, and therefore we meet tomorrow out of breath. Somebody put it well this way when they said that worry pulls tomorrow's clouds over today's sunshine. And so true that is. You see, listen, time is a provided opportunity. Time is a present opportunity. Yesterday, that's just a canceled check. Tomorrow, that's just a promissory note. Today is all of the cash that you have. You'd better learn how to spend it wisely. Thousands of years ago, a wise man said this: look well to this one day, for it and it alone is life. Are you listening? Yesterday is only a dream, and tomorrow is but a vision. Yet each day lived well makes yesterday a dream of happiness and tomorrow a vision of hope. That's great, folks. Listen, listen. Yesterday is but a dream. Tomorrow is but a vision. Life is today. And the Bible says in verse 15, see then that you walk circumspectly, not as fools, but as wise, redeeming the time. Now that brings me to a third thing I want to say. Not only is time a provided opportunity, and not only is time a present opportunity, but oh my dear friend, it is a precious, precious, precious opportunity. Look again. He says here that we are to redeem the opportunity. Redeeming. Do you see it? Redeeming the time. What do you do when you redeem something? You pay for it. I mean, dear friend, there is something you must give in exchange if you would live up to the opportunities that God has given you. You see, we need to see how valuable time is. To waste time is to waste life, because time is the stuff that life is made out of. A person who is killing time is not killing time, he's killing himself. He is committing suicide by degrees. A murderer, in the truest sense, doesn't take someone's life. That person's going to die anyway. What he takes is that person's time. You understand what I'm saying? He just causes that person to die sooner. You see, time is life. Time is life. How precious it is. When I give you my time, when you give me your time, you're giving me a piece of yourself. When I give you time, I give you something that even heaven can't give. In heaven, time makes no difference. You see, time is so valuable. Time is so important. And therefore, we need to redeem the time. Do you know what wisdom is? Wisdom is the art of spending time wisely. Listen, or the art of living is spending time wisely. Put this verse down, Psalm 90 and verse 12. So teach us to number our days, that we may apply our hearts unto wisdom. All right, now listen. Let me tell you how to redeem the time. All right, we're talking about it being a precious time and a precious opportunity. Let me give you four principles as to how to take any day. And by the way, folks, if I ever preached a sermon to myself, I'm doing it this morning. When that finger points out at you, there are three pointing right back at me right now this morning. And I'm listening to what I've said, and I've tried to run this through the grist of my own experience before I try to unload it on you. And I'm certainly not standing up here as a man who has achieved. I'm standing up here as a struggling pilgrim just like you, but giving you some things that I know, that I know, that I know are true from the Word of God. All right, now let me show you how to redeem the time. I'm saying it's a precious opportunity. Principle number one, and there are four of these. Principle number one is what I want to call the prayer principle. How important that you let prayer be the key that unlocks the door of the morning. That you begin your day with prayer. As the poet said, lean your arms upon the windowsill of heaven and gaze into the face of God. As you greet the day, begin the day with prayer. Spend enough time every day in the morning to get God's will for your life. Prayer must be in the morning. You see, it's not a waste of time to wait on God any more than a wood chopper is wasting time when he sharpens his axe. I've said this before from this pulpit, and I honestly believe it. There's enough time in every day to do everything that God wants you to do, and to do it gracefully. It's an insult to God to say you don't have enough time. If you don't have enough time, you're doing something God did not intend for you to do. Either it's something that you imposed upon yourself or you've allowed others to impose upon you. So what you must do in prayer every morning, the principle of prayer is to get quiet before the Lord and let God speak to your heart. Now, after the prayer principle, there comes the priority principle. I mean, after God speaks to you, then it's very obvious that you've got some priorities. You see, life would be simple if life were a choice between good and bad. Very frankly, most of the choices that I have to make are not choices between good and bad. They're choices between good and best. Isn't that true? I mean, I don't have time to read good books, for I haven't read the best ones yet. I need to find out what God wants me to do. Most time management books tell you how to do more things. How you can play and work and how you can read and how you can do all those things are fine. They all have their place. But you see, my dear friend, what you do is far more important than how you do it. I mean, to get your priorities correct. Jesus, who lived only to the age of 33 in his humanity here on earth, said when he bowed his head, "It is finished." And the Lord Jesus said, I have finished the work thou gavest me to do. Now notice, it was the work that God gave him to do. Now, there were many villages wanting Jesus to come and teach. There were many places that wanted Jesus to heal and so forth. But Jesus didn't do everything. Jesus didn't go everywhere. Sometimes when the crowds were clamoring after Jesus, he just got alone. But he could say at the end of his ministry, I have finished the work thou gavest me to do. You know what our problems are, dear friend? We're constantly having a battle between the important and the urgent. Now, what is more important? The plumbing in your house or your quiet time with God? Well, you say my quiet time with God. What's more urgent? Your quiet time or a toilet that's overflowing? You say, that's more urgent. I got to get that fixed. Your wife calls you and say, Adrian! No matter what you're doing, you go in there and the thing's overflowing. Now that, my dear friend, is something that is urgent. And it's the urgent. So many times it keeps us from the important. Isn't that true? I mean, in all of life, we have these things that are, somebody calls you, just got to do this, you just got to do that. It takes such incredible willpower, such an incredible prioritizing of priorities to see the difference between the urgent and the important. Your greatest danger is letting the urgent things crowd out the important things. Third principle, not only the prayer principle, not only the priority principle, but there's the promptness principle. This deals with the sin of procrastination. The Bible says in James chapter 4 and verse 17, therefore to him that knoweth to do good and doeth it not, to him it is sin. Sin is not just merely doing wrong, it is failing to do what you ought to do. Did you know that procrastination and disobedience are different shades of the same sin? Procrastination and disobedience are different kinds of the same sin. In my life, what I want to do is to cultivate the habit of instant obedience. Now, where most of us fail is in this area of willpower. Isn't that correct? I heard a good definition of willpower. I copied it down. I want you to listen to it. When you have a job to do, begin this very hour. You supply the will. God supplies the power. Isn't that great? When you have a job to do, begin this very hour. You supply the will. God supplies the power. And my friend, that is willpower. When there's something you know you ought to do, do it and do it now. There's the promptness principle. And last of all, there's the power principle. There's the power principle. Most of us think, oh boy, I just have it made if I knew exactly what God wants me to do. Oh no, friend, you need the strength to do it. I've already talked to you about this willpower, which is really God's power. In verse 16, he says, redeem the time. That's the promptness principle. Verse 17, he says, be not unwise, but understanding what the will of the Lord is. That's the prayer principle. Look in verse 18, and be not drunk with wine when it's excess, but be filled with the Spirit. That's the power principle. You see, the power principle is to do God's will in the power of the Holy Spirit. Most of us don't need to learn to work harder. We need to learn to work with more power. We need to learn to work with more effectiveness. Now, let me move on to the final thing I want to say. Not only is time a provided opportunity, and not only is it a present opportunity, and not only is it a precious opportunity, but my dear friend, listen to me and listen carefully, it is a passing opportunity. The days are evil. Time is passing away. This day is passing. I must give an account for this day. I must give an account one day for this sermon that I have preached. Time is such a strange commodity. You can't save it. You can't borrow it. You can't loan it. You can't leave it. You can't take it. You can't give it. All you can do is use it or lose it. Time can't be stopped. In a football game, you can call time out, but you can't call time out in life. Time can't be stored. You can put your money in the bank, but you can't put your time in the bank. Time can't be stretched. You can add another cup of water to the soup, but there's no way that you can stretch time. Time can't be shared. I can give you my books. I can give you my money. I can give you my automobile, but I can't give you my time. I can give you a part of my time, but when I give you my time, in that sense, I've not added anything to your time. So in that sense, time can't even be shared. Someone wrote these words, when as a child I laughed and wept, time crept. When as a youth I dreamed and talked, time walked. When I became a full-grown man, time ran. When older still I daily grew, time flew. Soon I shall find, in traveling on, time is gone. My dear friend, time is a passing opportunity. What do you intend to do? Do you intend to be a soul winner? When? Do you intend to be a good steward? When? Do you intend to make reconciliation with that estranged friend? When? Do you intend to call your mama? When? Do you intend to write a letter to your daddy and tell him how much you love him and how much you thank God for the sacrifices that he's made for you all these years? When are you going to do it? When are you going to do it? Time cannot be stopped. It cannot be stored. It cannot be saved. It cannot be shared. We are to redeem the time, for the days are evil. It was Horace Mann who wrote these words. He said, lost. Somewhere between sunrise and sunset. Two golden hours. Studded with 60 diamond minutes. No reward is offered, for they are lost forever. Oh, my dear friend, if you could only see the preciousness of just one day. I've come to the end of my message, but listen to me now. Cut yourself loose from yesterday. Last year, with its heartaches and its failures, is gone. Forget those things which are behind. Confess them to the Lord and bury them in the grave of God's forgetfulness. Tomorrow is a time nowhere but on the fool's calendar. Stop saying, if I had the time. You do have the time. Use it. And if you've not accepted Jesus Christ as your personal Savior and Lord, the Bible says, behold, now is the day of salvation. Now is the time to be saved.
1: Indeed, today is the day of salvation. And maybe right now you would like to put your full hope and trust in what Jesus did for you. Pray something like this from your heart. Oh God in heaven, I know I'm a sinner. I need your forgiveness. You are holy. I'm not. That's why Jesus came on a rescue mission for me. I've placed my full hope and trust in him and what he did for me on the cross. I ask you to come into my heart. Forgive me of my sin. I claim you as the Lord of my life and my Savior. And I pray this in Jesus' name. Amen. If you prayed a prayer like that, we'd love to celebrate with you. 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
23: Things are pretty smooth on the road here on this Friday morning. However, just a little bit of a slow spot in Renton on State Route 167 northbound at 405. Things merging just a bit slow there, but that's typical this time of day. Everett to Seattle, drive time 26 minutes. Tacoma to Seattle, sitting at 32 minutes. 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
5: But on the day that Lot departed from Sodom, fire and brimstone rained from heaven, destroyed them all. So will it be on the day when the Son of Man is revealed.

0: You know, believers may look around the world today and see everything happening and think, you know, something just isn't right. But Jesus said that the days before his return, the world would resemble the days of Noah and Lot, and people would just carry on without realizing how close everything was to changing. And if that same pattern is unfolding right now, we need to look around and recognize it. Hello and welcome to Discovering the Jewish Jesus. I'm your host, Dustin Roberts, and today Rabbi Schneider shares on Jesus' return. Now, here's Rabbi.
1: One of the things that's burning in my soul right now to teach and preach on is the return of the Lord. Everybody knows right now that something is uncanny in terms of what is going on. At first, when I started hearing people talking about what's going on and how bad things were, I wondered if just believers were saying that, because we as believers understand the signs of the times. But the more I got out there and heard many voices speaking, I realized that even the secular world, beloved one, knows that something isn't right, that there's a sense of doom and gloom. The good news for us as God's people is that we know what's going on. Yeshua told us in advance that this was going to happen. And he told us when we see these things happening, we should look up because our redemption is drawing nigh. What we're doing in this series is going through the book of Revelation line by line, showing how what we're going through now was prophesied not only by John in the book of Revelation, but also through the Hebrew prophets and Jesus himself, and we're then bringing it to present day. Now, what I want to do to begin today is we're going to go to the book of Genesis. We call the book of Genesis in Hebrew Bereshit, which means beginnings. And the reason we're going to start out today in Bereshit, or the book of Genesis, as we're talking and meditating on the end times, is because when Yeshua walked upon the earth, he told his disciples, which is now written down for us in the scriptures, that before his coming, it would be like the days of Noah. So I'm looking at Matthew 24:37, just to set the stage for Genesis chapter 6. Yeshua said this, "For the coming of the Son of Man will be just like the days of Noah." And so we need to go and we need to get into the Word of God to find out exactly what it was like in the world during the days of Noah, and then try to connect the dots and see, beloved ones, how close we are today in our culture with what the culture was like in Noah's day. Hear the word of God. The grass withers and the flowers fade, but the word of the Lord abides forever. The Lord saw that the wickedness of man was great on the earth, and that every intent of the thoughts of his heart was continually only evil. So the Lord is looking on the world, and the entire earth had corrupted its way. It was like the Lord looked down on the world and he just saw the spirit of blackness covering the world, all men's dealings with the way that they not only related to him, but with the way they related to one another. We continue on now in Genesis 6. The Lord, Yud-Heh-Vav-Heh, Yahweh, Yahweh was, get this now, sorry that he had made man on the earth, and it grieved him in his heart. That's really a conundrum. It's really hard to get our head wrapped around the fact that God, who knows the end from the beginning, he knew what was going to happen when he created man. He knew that man was going to go astray. And yet when it's happening in present time, God is emotionally distraught. He's torn in his soul by what he sees happening. So the scripture records that when the Lord looked on the earth and saw how mankind that he made in his own image had so gone astray and become defiled, the scripture says that the Lord was sorry in his heart that he had made man. God was sorry that he had made man. I mean, he's going through emotional pain here. If that's not enough, the scripture continues with these words. And it grieved him in his heart. Think about this. God can be grieved. We don't often think about that. But when the Lord looked at the world during the days of Noah, he was sorry that he had made man, and he was grieved in his heart. If you're grieved about something, you're hurt. It's like your emotions have been pierced. I want us to understand that even as God's heart was grieved with the way mankind had corrupted himself in the days of Noah, bringing this to a personal application, individually, you and I can grieve God. We can wound him in his emotions. Now, don't misunderstand, God is unconquerable, but somehow he's chosen to make himself vulnerable, that when God made man in his own image and gave him free choice, desiring that man would choose him, that man would choose to love him as a free agent, that mankind would love the Creator back, and instead mankind chose to corrupt his way and defile himself with violence and sexual immorality, it grieved God and made him sorry. And beloved ones, I know we're talking about the return of Yeshua, but I'm just wanting to bring a personal application before we move on here. You and I, individually, as a son or a daughter of God, we can hurt God. We can grieve God. The book of Ezekiel, the Lord said through the prophet that Israel had hurt him. God said that Israel hurt him through their adulterous way of living. You can hurt God. You can grieve God. You can cause his heart pain when you choose to ignore his voice in your life, when you choose to defile yourself, when you are made in the precious image of God, and yet rather than glorifying him in our lives, instead we choose to just indulge ourselves in the passions of the flesh and in vain ambition. It hurts God. I just want you to know that. You have the power to hurt God. Let's continue on now. Getting back to the main theme of the return of the Lord, God looked at the whole world was living this way, and it grieved him. He was sorry that he had made man. The earth was corrupt before God and filled with violence. God looked on the earth and saw it was corrupt, for all flesh had corrupted their way on the earth. So Jesus said before his return, this is what the world was going to look like, just like it did during Noah's time. Now, I know that you've heard this so many times.

0: demonic parody of the Last Supper with the people that were in the parody dressed up in drag. Men dressed up as women, women dressed up as men, a transvestite type of persona, so defiled, so corrupt, so unnatural, so disgusting. The whole world, beloved, today has become defiled and corrupt. Is this not what the days of Noah were like? Are we not seeing personified today the earth as it was in the days of Noah to the nth degree? What does this mean? Yeshua is getting ready to soon return. It's his last words to us. The end of the book of Revelation, Jesus' last words are, "Behold, I'm coming quickly." I want you to do something with me now. I want you to take your hand. I want you to just gently put it over your heart. And I want you just to confess this to the Lord out loud. Say this with me. Jesus, you're coming back for me. And now let's say together, Messiah Jesus, you're coming quickly. Messiah Jesus, you are coming quickly. And you know what he's saying back to you and me right now? Yes, I am.
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0: God said to Noah, "The end of all flesh has come before me, for the earth is filled with violence because of them. Now I will destroy them with the earth." In other words, the same earth that they had corrupted, God was going to destroy them with that earth in the flood. But we have to ask ourselves the question, why did God destroy the earth? Obviously, he was doing it to eradicate sin. And we all know that. God was destroying evil, punishing evil, judging evil. The evil had reached such a zenith and height that it could no longer be tolerated. God, by nature, is patient and long-suffering. But when the Lord looked at the world and he saw that the whole world had gone astray, he could tolerate it no longer. The end of the line had come. And by the way, as a side note, let me say that the same thing is true in his dealing with you and I. He is patient with us for so long, but there will come a point in your life and my life, especially when the Lord is our Father, when we're in relationship with him, if we keep on ignoring him and are unrepentant in areas of our life that he's seeking to correct us on, he will patiently deal with us. He'll give us every opportunity to repent. He'll keep on speaking to us by the Holy Spirit gently. But there will come a time that if we will not repent, judgment will fall, just like it did during the days of Noah. We see this principle illustrated in the book of Revelation when the Lord, when Yeshua said concerning Jezebel, the false prophetess that was leading his people into immorality, Yeshua said concerning her, "Behold, I've given her time to repent, and she would not." He said, "Now I'm going to cast her onto a bed of sickness and those that practice immorality with her." The point is that the Lord was giving Jezebel time to repent. He had warned her. He was being patient. But finally it reached a point where, no, he's not going to be speaking gently anymore.

0: longer. Judgment has come. She's going to be cast into a bed of sickness, which shows us, by the way, that sometimes the Lord does cause sickness. You can look that up in the scripture for yourself. But to the main point, beloved ones, I want to say this. The Lord was cleansing the earth of evil through the flood, not just because he was punishing sin and judging it, but rather because, beloved ones, he wanted to start over with something clean and pure. He was wiping the slate clean. He was going to begin to build humanity with a brand new beginning, Noah and his family. A new beginning, a new thing. Consider also what Yeshua said concerning comparing the time preceding his return to the days of Lot. Hear the word of God. Yeshua himself is speaking here. He said this, likewise, as it was in the days of Lot. In other words, Yeshua is saying, not only was it like the time of Noah, but likewise, it's going to be like the time of Lot. And then he describes it. But on the day that Lot departed from Sodom, fire and brimstone rained from heaven, destroyed them all. So will it be on the day when the Son of Man is revealed. So what does this tell us? How does this build on what we just studied about Noah? Well, the incident that's recorded for us in the Word of God that helps us understand how corrupt and defiled it was during the days of Lot was the incident when the city of Sodom and Gomorrah surrounded Lot, the men surrounded the house that Lot was living in, and they wanted to homosexually rape him. This wasn't an individual that was living a homosexual life. This was the whole city. This was the culture. Homosexuality was normal. In fact, it was even celebrated. Now think of how this same spirit has taken hold of our culture today. Again, this is nothing new, but I just want to stress to you, Yeshua literally, out of all the incidents in Scripture and all the people of the Bible, said this, now before I come, what it's going to be like on planet Earth is as it was during the days of Lot. Homosexuality was normal sexuality during this time. And Jesus said, when the earth gets to a place once again where this type of mindset, this type of spirit, this type of wickedness is pervasive so that it's normalized, no, he said, I'm about to break in and return. And you just think about how much things have changed. I mean, what I'm sharing with you right now, it might be like I've heard that before. But you know what, beloved? 50 years ago, just 50 years ago, for 2,000 years, from the time that Yeshua came and expelled so many demons from the planet, from the time that Yeshua came, homosexuality has never been tolerated, celebrated, and championed like it is being so right now. And a lot of people say, well, it wasn't really just homosexuality that was the sin that happened in Sodom and Gomorrah. It was just sexual immorality. It was lack of hospitality to strangers. I mean, people say all kinds of things. But the reality is, if you just read the Word of God, plain and simple, straightforward, what we read about, we know with the way the spirit of homosexuality has taken a grip and gotten a hold in our culture today, and it's only escalating, this points straight up. Jesus, Yeshua of Nazareth, beloved, is about to break in. He's about to break the curse. He's about to return, and like he did in the days of Noah, where he cleansed the earth of evil to set up a new kingdom through Noah and his family, so too, it's getting ready to happen again. Yeshua's last words, behold, I'm coming quickly. He's getting ready to do it again. The time is here. The time is now. It's happening right before our very eyes. Jesus is getting ready to come back. And what that tells us is that you and I need to be living for him fully, completely, and sold out today. because he's not coming back for the lukewarm. Yeshua said it in the book of Revelation. He spits the lukewarm out of his mouth. He's coming back for the five virgins that kept their light burning. They kept oil in their flasks. He's coming back for those of us that are passionately in love with him. The scripture says that every day the priest were to stand and thank and praise God for his loving kindness. And every evening to thank him for his faithfulness. Let me ask you, does that characterize your life? Are you beginning your day thanking the Lord like the priest of old for the Lord's, for the Father's, for Yahweh's loving kindness to you? And are you going to sleep every night thinking about all the ways our God has been faithful to you, thanking him for his faithfulness? Beloved, he loves us. He's here. He's near. And he's getting ready to return. Let's be ready. Let's not miss it, because the bridegroom is waiting. This is a beautiful few verses of scripture. Proverbs chapter 11, verse 24 and 25. Hear the word of the Lord. One person gives freely, yet gains even more. Another withholds unduly, but comes to poverty. A generous man will prosper. Whoever refreshes will be refreshed. He who waters will himself be watered. It's so true. God is a giver. Love gives. God so loved the world that he gave. Jesus said, he that gives is greater than he that receives. I just want to encourage you and I to walk in a spirit, beloved, of generosity. Of course, I myself am a television preacher, and it costs us many, many dollars to do what we do. And I just want to ask you to open your heart to be a giver. If God's using this ministry to truly bless you, beloved, would you sow financially back into it? I believe, according to the word of God, you'll be refreshed for your obedience. Thank you. God bless you. And shalom.
1: 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Box 777, Blissfield, Michigan 49228. Thank you so much for listening today. We love you. And now here's Rabbi to share God's sacred blessing with us as we wrap up another week of encouraging messages. Rabbi?
0: In the book of Numbers, chapter 6, the Lord gave instructions to Moses and Aaron to speak this blessing over his people. And the Lord said, "When you speak these words over my people, I will place my name on them and bless them. Receive the impartations of the Lord's blessings. The Lord bless you and keep you. The Lord make his face shine on you and be gracious to you. The Lord lift you up with his countenance. And the Lord give you, beloved one, his peace." And now in Hebrew.

0: God bless you, and shalom.
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3: Welcome to Breakpoint, a daily look at an ever-changing culture through the lens of unchanging truth. For the Colson Center, I'm John Stone Street. Christopher Nolan's film adaptation of The Odyssey features a stellar cast. A-listers like Anne Hathaway, Charlize Theron, Matt Damon, Zendaya, Tom Holland, and Ellen Page. Now, Page was best known, at least initially in her career, for a breakout role as a pregnant teenager in 2007's Juno. More recently, however, Page is better known for rejecting her identity as a female, portraying instead as a male, and adopting the name Elliot. And in the movie The Odyssey, Paige's personal gender conflict is also on full display. She plays a manipulative Greek soldier named Sinon, who, according to Greek mythology, tricked the Trojans and was instrumental in the downfall of Troy. Notably, Sinon does not appear in Homer's original poem, The Odyssey, but is one of the many creative adaptations by Christopher Nolan. Paige herself was an odd selection to play a Greek soldier. After all, she stands just over 5 feet tall, which is short even when compared to the other women in the cast who are playing women. Paige has undergone multiple surgeries and treatments to portray herself as a man. She talks about it constantly, but it's not convincing, nor are her repeated assurances to the world that she's now able to, quote unquote, be who I truly am or be who I was made to be. Recently, the Babylon Bee posted a fake quote along with Paige's picture that said, and I quote, "I'm happier than I've ever been," says gender non-conforming celebrity who looks as if her soul has been sucked out of her eyeballs, end quote. What made this post so harsh was just how true it was about Ellen Page. So many photos and interviews of Page are simply heartbreaking. Instead of the joy and the peace that's part of achieving and embracing one's identity, her eyes reveal a desperate emptiness of someone trying to convince all of us, and especially herself, of something that is so obviously not true. When Chloe Cole, whose story of detransition and salvation was featured in the Truth Rising documentary and at the recent Colson Center National Conference, saw photos of Paige from the Odyssey premiere, she said this: "One of the many million things that led to my detransition was realizing that once I entered the real world, I would be nothing but a tiny, infertile simulacrum of a male. This is the reality of transitioning, even for the women who remotely, quote unquote, pass." In fact, the contrast between Ellen Page's despair and Chloe Cole's hope could not be more dramatic. And you can see it clearly in their eyes. Now, it's often said that our eyes are a window to our soul. The book of Proverbs includes similar observations about our countenance and what it can reveal about us. "A glad heart makes a cheerful face," it says. "The light of the eyes rejoices the heart, and good news refreshes the bones. A joyful heart is good medicine," it goes on. Jesus himself said, "Your eye is the lamp of your body. When your eyes are healthy, your whole body is full of light." I don't think there's a clearer portrayal of these truths than the stark contrast between the eyes of Ellen Page and the eyes of Chloe Cole. Please learn more about Chloe Cole's story and see her undeniable smile and the Truth Rising film. 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
6: USA Radio News. I'm John Summers. President Trump says he's declassifying evidence showing the American election system's vulnerable to interference and fraud. The Secretary of War, Pete Hegseth, commented after the U.S. Navy's Blue Angels conducted a low flyover above a crowded Florida beach this week. A planned Louisiana gas project signed a deal to protect Ukraine's fuel from Russian attacks. A major chipmaker shelling out more money to the U.S. Here's reporter Wendy Swanson.
7: Taiwan semiconductor manufacturing company announced it will invest another $100 billion to expand their footprint in Arizona. That brings the company's total investment in the state to $265 billion.
6: Texas is dealing with life-threatening flash flooding in the Hill Country and Big Bend regions. 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
10: Hearing of an accident this morning on State Route 512 eastbound in Puyallup. That's just east of Fruitland Avenue. Also, things backing up on 405 in Renton from State Route 169 all the way to Lake Washington Boulevard. Then getting some of the usual slowdowns starting to form in Seattle on I-5 southbound, stretching from Northeast 145th down to 50th Street. Traffic is from That's a Doozy. What happens when kids ask big faith questions? Hear the honest, funny, and deep moments on That's a Doozy at purposely.com. 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
15: You're listening to Family Talk, the radio broadcasting division of the James Dobson Family Institute. I am that James Dobson, and I'm so pleased that you've joined us today.
16: Thank you. Well, welcome to Family Talk. I'm Roger Marsh. You know, America does have a rich Christian heritage. It's woven into the very symbols our founding fathers left behind. And few are more familiar than the Great Seal of the United States, but also few are more misunderstood as well. On today's edition of Dr. James Dobson's Family Talk, we're continuing Dr. Dobson's fascinating conversation with historical author Michael Caness. On our last program, Michael revealed the subliminal imagery our founders purposefully placed within the Great Seal. On today's program, he'll uncover even deeper meaning, the providential care of God, virtue, unity, and freedom, and what these truths mean for our nation today. Here now is the conclusion of that conversation as we begin today's edition of Dr. James Dobson's Family Talk.
17: Dr. Dobson, as with all symbolism, there's often multiple layers of symbolism. And in our seal is very much entwined the message of the covenant. And we began to talk about that a little bit when we were referring to the phrase "annuit coeptis." But the olive branch is also referring to the coming branch. That's the Prince of Peace. And in an extended sort of metaphor, and without going into too much detail, there's a lot of depth and meaning there. But another way that we see that coming through is in that phrase, Novus Ordo Seclorum, which many people interpret that as the New World Order. But it doesn't mean that. It actually means New Order of the Ages. And it is taken from, from poet Virgil, and it's taken from his series of poems called the Eclogues. This is from the fourth Eclogue, the fifth verse. And the poem goes like this. Now is the final era of Sibyl's song. The new order of the ages born afresh. Honored rule returns, justice returns, a new lineage come down from high heaven. The boy rules what once was iron in a new golden age.
15: You'll have to interpret that for
17: me. Okay, let's take a look at that for just a moment. But first, you have to come with me on a little trip, if we could, and into the Sistine Chapel. And there you and I, Dr. Dobson, will walk about halfway down and we'll look up at the ceiling. And there we'll see that famous fresco of Michelangelo Buonarroti with God creating Adam. Remember the one?
15: Oh, my goodness. Yeah. I've stood there and gaped at it a number of times. And it never ceases to inspire me.
17: Yes. And right there, kind of kitty corner adjacent to that fresco, well, first you have the prophet Isaiah and Daniel. And right there near those two, there's a picture of a woman painted there, Dr. Dobson. And her name is Sibyl Kumia. And you might think with me, why in the world would there be a picture of a woman painted there on the Sistine Chapel next to God and Daniel and Ezekiel? Mm-hmm. And she's there because the Pope, Pope Julius, believed that she had given a Christological prophecy 500 BC. And that was the prophecy that I just gave to you. That it was talking about the coming of the Son of God, the new lineage come down from high heaven. And so that was the reason that he commanded her picture to be painted up there. And so when you look at the phrase Novus Ordo Seclorum in the context of the poem that was a prophecy from Sibyl Kumia, you know right away that that new order that is being discussed on the seal is the coming kingdom of God in the righteous rule and reign of Jesus Christ on earth.
15: Now, you said in the beginning that the seal is an allegory or a representation of an allegory. What are the two symbols here that it's referring to?
17: Okay, the allegorical message is a compilation of all of the 18 or 19, depending on how you count them, symbols in the seal. So there's four main strains in the allegorical message, and they are the providential care of God, virtue, unity, and freedom. And those themes are expressed over and over again in different ways from different perspectives.
15: the complexity of this seal and of our money, of the dollar bill and the other currency, is just phenomenal. That was not done primarily by artists. It was done by founding fathers.
17: It absolutely was. That's exactly right. And the seal, when the report was submitted to Congress, that first committee, that design was not adopted at that moment by Congress. It only took them 2 or 3 weeks to actually put that together. And the seal was continued, and it was referred to another committee and another. And finally, in 1782, in May, the war was winding down, and Congress was realizing that they were going to be needing this seal for the Treaty of Paris and all the things that were happening with the winding down of the war.
15: Yes.
17: So they said, we've got to get this done. And Dr. Dobson, you know how it is that God seems to appoint men for just such a time? He has them in waiting. Well, his man for the hour was a man by the name of Charles Thompson. And he was the Secretary of Congress from the First Continental Congress in 1774, 15 years right through to the end, to 1789 when he retired from Congress. The only member of Congress to have served that entire period of time. And he was quite an extraordinary individual, Scotch-Irish, and was an expert in Latin. He had memorized many of these Latin poems.
15: He doesn't show up in history much.
17: No,
15: I never heard his name.
17: No, sir. He's called the Forgotten Founding Father, but perhaps one of the most significant figures in the founding of this new country. In fact, he served a pivotal role in the formation of the First Continental Congress. And our idea of a secretary today is sort of an administrative person, but that's not the way it was back then. The Secretary of Congress was quite a significant role. As a matter of fact, the President of Congress was sort of the equivalent of the President of the country. It's a completely different role,
15: yes.
17: But he served that role several times in the absence of the President and filling in the role. So quite an extraordinary man, but very steeped in Scripture. Matter of fact, he translated the first English translation of the Septuagint, which, if you'll recall, the Septuagint took 70 scholars years to translate from the original Greek into English, but Charles Thompson did it single-handedly, and not quite an extraordinary feat. Wow. He knew the Scriptures inside and out, backward and forward, and he infused all that knowledge of Latin and Scriptures into the seal.
15: Give me the bottom line of what you have discovered and why you're so excited about it, because these are not just the thoughts of these great men saying, I think it would be a good idea to put 13 arrows in the claw of the eagle. There was significance to everything done here.
17: Absolutely.
15: What's the bottom line?
17: There's three very encouraging things, and I'm absolutely encouraged and just feel so positive about the fact that this is coming to light now. A, because it is coming to light now, that God's timing is perfect, and he's revealing the truths that are in the seal, the call to virtue, the call to unity, at a time when it couldn't be more needed. I think you'd agree with me on
15: Absolutely.
17: That, Dr. Dobson. The other thing that's so encouraging is that it's God our Father calling us back to him, that original desire for him, for intimacy with him, and to be an observer of the covenant and to do what's pleasing to him. It's Father calling us to himself for restoration and healing and wholeness for the country. That's very encouraging. And then the third reason that I'm so excited about it is because of the call to virtue. The message for virtue is throughout the seal, and continually and repeatedly, there's this cadence of the call bringing us back to virtue. And it is a common theme in all the letters of the founders, and that a republic requires virtue in order to function. One of the authors that I've studied in conjunction of the seal is Montesquieu. And he taught that democracies and republics function on a motor or a spring that drives them. And for republics, that motor is virtue. And without virtue, a republic ceases to function.
15: And John Adams said the same thing.
17: He did.
15: Intended for a virtuous people.
17: Absolutely.
15: It's wholly inappropriate for any other people or any other way of life, any other thought.
17: You are so right about that. In fact, the reason that virtue, Dr. Dobson, is so important is because people must be governed on the inside. Because if they're not, then they must be governed externally. So dictators...
15: Michael, doesn't it sort of disturb you as it does me that we have leaders and maybe the majority of them who seem to want to walk away from this historical understanding of who we are and how we got here and of the faith of our founding fathers and deny that they even believed in God?
17: Well, there's a confusion here, Dr. Dobson, because virtue is a character of God, that ultimately all virtues are expressed by love. And somehow we have, as a people, equated virtue with religion. And so because we've tried to separate the church really from all of society, not just the public sphere, you can't even pray at a football game, seems like, anymore. But we've done that without realizing that in one brush, we've included virtue together with religion, and we've banished virtue from the public square, which should never happen. It is the absolute wrong thing. It's going in 180 degrees the wrong direction.
15: And we do so at our peril.
17: Absolutely. Well, we see the effects of it. See, what happens is when we lose virtue, we lose freedom. So as we give up more and more virtue, we become a less free society. And you can see it measured on almost every level, economically, politically. Once we go down that road and we give up those freedoms, that something else will take its place. And then we have a government.
15: Yeah, nature abhors a vacuum.
17: Yes, sir.
15: And you remove one way of thinking and something else will take its place.
17: Right. And the core of what is driving our values is really love and a loving God. So to divorce ourselves from that, what replaces it is not love. It's something else.
15: I would like our listeners to especially pay attention to what I'm about to say right now. This is not original with me, but it is available. It's a concept that we ought to all know about. The Constitution gives us the freedoms. The Bill of Rights resulted in these fundamental freedoms. And one of them, the matter of fact, the first one is the freedom of religion. Mm-hmm. Freedom to believe what we wish. The Democratic Party have tried to change that Constitution, not by changing the wording, but changing the meaning of it. And instead of freedom of religion, it's becoming the freedom of worship. It's a big difference because freedom of worship relates to what you do in a church.
17: Right.
15: And so we're free to do that. Thanks a lot. We can go to our own churches and worship God and pray, but we can't do so in the public square. The difference between the two is night and day. And we have to be constantly alert to these efforts to undermine and erode this wonderful document that was provided, I think, under the inspiration of the Heavenly Father.
17: I do too.
15: That provided the foundation for this country. And if we walk away from it, turn our back on it, and refuse to worship the God of the universe, the God of Abraham, Isaac, and Jacob, we will pay a price for it. and we will not survive. That's my belief.
17: I'm no prophet.
15: I don't know when that's coming, but I do believe we're moving in that direction, and that concerns me greatly.
17: Well, and I think also one of the very important things to note about that, Dr. Dobson, is that you can't do things in a vacuum, that there are consequences for everything. And if individuals don't have the right of conscience and to express their heartfelt beliefs, then there's consequences that come along with that. I don't think we would want to remove the expression of religion, the right for individuals to express their consciences and their beliefs, because that's what drives so much of the good that's done in America. And you simply cannot remove the right of full expression of religion without removing the good that religion does in America.
15: Well, that's why I see it as somewhat sinister when people try to change the Constitution just by removing a single word and replacing it with one having different meaning. That's not accidental. That is saying, go ahead and worship. You're free to do so, and do so on your own terms, but don't try to do it publicly. Do it privately. It's freedom of worship instead of freedom of religion.
17: Well, that was certainly never the intent of the founders. And if you read the letter from Thomas Jefferson, in which he's talking about the wall of separation, that is the farthest thing from his mind. When you actually look, he's actually trying to protect.
15: Infamous letter to the Danbury Baptists.
17: Yes, sir.
15: Creating the wall of separation. People really believe that. They believe that it is freedom from religion, not freedom for religion.
17: Yes.
15: And it is the government with the complete absence of moral integrity or moral principles. And it's a private or individual thing only. And that's not the way the Founding Fathers intended it. Now, Michael, what is the essence of this message? Does it matter that we understand the seal of the United States?
17: Does it
15: make any difference that there is symbolism in there that has a spiritual integrity to it? What does this mean is what I'm asking.
17: Thank you. Yeah, it's absolutely vital, Dr. Dobson, because the message of the seal is that we must walk in integrity, in virtue, to behave in a way that's not for our own purpose, to fulfill our own desires, but for something higher, for something more. We have to reject selfish motivation. That's also called corruption, for something that's higher and greater. And the more that we engage in our lives with each other and in our official capacities in whatever way that they are, the more virtue and integrity that we'll have, the less corruption, and the better our society will function. That's number one. Number two, God's providential care of the nation is contingent on our relationship with Him. How do we behave? Because God can bless certain types of behaviors, and He has to withhold His blessing under certain other types of behaviors. So if we don't understand God's covenantal love and His providential care of us, when we break the covenant, we break our relationship with God, and then we hinder Him from blessing us. And the third theme of the seal, I call them the four pillars, this is the third pillar of unity, means that when we use division for political ends, it weakens our country. Unity means that we pick that common core of values that we hold as Americans, and we champion those. We don't allow them to be trampled on.
15: But they are being trampled, and we are divided, and we're no longer e pluribus unum, out of many one. We were intended for a nation to be unified, even though it had different values and different interpretations and different understandings. We were one people because of that spiritual common denominator. And that is essentially gone. I hate to admit it, but it's gone.
17: But it doesn't have to be.
15: Well, where do we start? With a revival, right?
17: We do. I think of the essential component of any change that's going to happen is the same that we all know, that if my people, and those are, who's he talking to?
15: Name.
17: He's talking to Christians, isn't
15: yes.
17: he? Believers who are called by my name. Okay? That doesn't just mean, do you call yourself a Christian? When we receive God's name, that means that we're part of the family, sons and daughters of God. So if my people who are called by my name will humble themselves, and what happens when we humble ourselves? We're willing to be taught. We're willing to be corrected. We're willing to change our course and do something new. And that something new has to be focused on God and what pleases Him. Then what will happen? I will hear from heaven and heal their land. So that's the beginning of it, I have no doubt. But we still live in a country, Dr. Dobson, where there's all different kinds of religions, all different kinds of backgrounds, all different ethnicities and belief systems. But that doesn't change the fact that we all share common values. Those are the virtues that we hold dear. And it's not hard to find those in common. They're out there all over the place. We constantly admire things in people when we see kindness and generosity. And so for us to forget that virtue does not have to be ejected from discourse and the public square and from the courthouse and anywhere else that shows up, but to embrace it, to me, that is probably the first step in the road back to being a country that pleases God.
15: The Declaration of Independence says we hold these truths. Truths and virtues are pretty much the same
17: yes,
15: thing,
17: sir.
15: Aren't they?
17: Mm-hmm.
15: We hold these truths to be self-evident.
17: That all men
15: are created equal, endowed by the Creator with certain unalienable rights, among them life, liberty, and the pursuit of happiness.
17: Yes.
15: Man, what a statement.
17: And see, that
15: come
17: word
15: from
17: liberty,
15: the mind of mortal man.
17: Yeah.
15: It's amazing what they handed to us, and we're throwing it away.
17: Well, so true. And I noticed that with the preamble to the Declaration, that word liberty is there, and that is a vital component of the seal. Remember I told you there was four parts. Well, that was the final one that I hadn't mentioned yet, was freedom. Or liberty, and that without knowing the truth, it's truth that sets you free. An individual can't operate in freedom while being deceived at the same time. It's impossible to make a right choice if you don't know what's true. And so unless we operate in truth and make our decisions with the right mind and a reasoned eye toward what virtue is, then we can't make right decisions, and then those decisions get taken away from us, and then we're back into a situation where governance is imposed from the outside.
15: There's so much here, Michael. We could talk another year, I think, on this subject. You've spent 2.5 years studying it, and I thank you for investing that effort. You've now got it in a book. What's the name of the book?
17: It's called The Hidden Message of the Great Seal, and then it has a subtitle, How Foundational Truth from the Dawn of Liberty May Rescue a Republic in Peril.
15: I'm asking our listeners to pray for you that book will become widely read and that our discussion today will have motivated a lot of people to understand their own history as a nation by looking into the work of the Founding Fathers and especially in this context, the seal, Great Seal of the United States. Blessings to you, Michael. Thanks for coming and for sharing these thoughts with us. I've been inspired by it.
17: Oh, me too. And, what a great conversation. Thank you so much for having me.
16: You know, it's truly remarkable to think that the truths of providence, virtue, unity, and freedom were quietly woven into our nation's most enduring symbol. Today on Dr. James Dobson's Family Talk, we heard part two of a conversation featuring Dr. Dobson and historical author Michael Caines. 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
10: Hearing reports of a stalled out vehicle in Fife on I-5 southbound, just south of Wapato Way, has been moved off to the side, but still might be a little bit of trouble getting through there. 405 northbound in Renton, you're going to be moving slowly from State Route 169 to Lake Washington Boulevard. And in Seattle on I-5 southbound, that Ship Canal bridge work causing problems further north. You're going to be crawling along from North Gateway to 50th. Traffic is from That's a Doozy. What happens when kids ask the big faith questions? Hear the honest, funny, and deep moments on That's a Doozy at purposely.com. For KCIS Radio Traffic, I'm Max Gross.
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14: And time again for our Daily Light devotional by Ann Graham Lotz. It's selected verses from the New King James Version of the Bible arranged into daily readings. Verses today from Jonah, Numbers, Psalms, Jeremiah, and more from Psalms. You are a gracious and merciful God, slow to anger and abundant in loving kindness, one who relents from doing harm. I pray, let the power of my Lord be great, just as you have spoken, saying, the Lord is long-suffering and abundant in mercy, forgiving iniquity and transgression. But he by no means clears the guilty, visiting the iniquity of the fathers on the children to the third and fourth generation. Oh, do not remember former iniquities against us. Let your tender mercies come speedily to meet us. Help us, O God of our salvation, for the glory of your name, and deliver us, and provide atonement for our sins, for your name's sake. O Lord, though our iniquities testify against us, do it for your name's sake. For our backslidings are many, we have sinned against you. We acknowledge, O Lord, our wickedness and the iniquity of our fathers, for we have sinned against you. If you, Lord, should mark iniquities, O Lord, who could stand? But there is forgiveness with you, that you may be feared.

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1: 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He wants us to reach our neighbor through our marriage.
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1: 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It's literally a masterpiece that God wants to use and has prepared us to do good works right where we live.
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7: In 1868, a pharmacist named Samuel Fillmore Bennett, 31, was filling prescriptions and handling sales at his drugstore in Elkhorn, Wisconsin. His friend, Joseph Webster, entered the store without saying a word and walked over to the old stove that heated the place. Joseph was a local musician, violinist, vocalist, and amateur composer who sometimes suffered periods of depression. The two men occasionally collaborated on hymns and songs, Samuel writing the words and Joseph the music. On this particular day, Joseph was unusually blue and his face was long. Looking up, Samuel asked, "What's the matter now?" "It's no matter," Joseph replied. "It will be all right by and by." An idea for a hymn hit Samuel like a flash of sunlight. Sitting down at his desk, he began writing as fast as he could. The words came almost instantly. Two customers entered the drugstore, but no attempt was made to assist them. Samuel was too absorbed in his poem, so they strolled over to the stove and visited with Joseph. Finally, Samuel rose and joined them, handing a sheet of paper to his friend. "Here's your prescription, Joe," he said. "I hope it works." Joseph Webster read the words aloud. "There's a land that is fairer than day, and by faith we can see it afar. For the Father waits over the way to prepare us a dwelling place there. In the sweet by and by, we shall meet on that beautiful shore. In the sweet by and by, we shall meet on that beautiful shore." Instantly, a tune suggested itself, and Joseph jotted down some notes. Picking up his fiddle, he played his melody over a time or two, then said to the others, "We four make a good male quartet. Let's try the new song and see how it sounds." As the sweet by and by was being sung for the first time, another customer, R.R. Crosby, entered the store. "Gentlemen," he said, "I've never heard that song before, but I think your song will be immortal." Mr. Crosby was right. For over 100 years, we've been singing an immortal hymn that was written in less than 30 minutes in a drugstore. Because of the deep biblical truths expressed in that song, it was used that day to blow the blues from a few lives in an old pharmacy. And I'm confident, if you sing those same words, it will do the same

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5: USA Radio News. I'm John Summers. President Trump says he's declassifying evidence showing the American election system's vulnerable to interference and fraud. The House Budget Committee advanced a framework for a third reconciliation bill. SpaceX scrubbed the launch of another test flight of its massive Starship rocket Thursday. The CDC zeroing in on the potential source behind the multi-state outbreak of a nasty intestinal illness. Two Trump administration cabinet secretaries visit a Tampa hospital to praise its food. A federal study proposes ways to increase train traffic at New York City's Penn Station. Jonathan O'Halloran reports.
6: The study released by the Federal Railroad Administration is calling for infrastructure changes to increase the number of trains to 32 during the morning rush and up to 30 in the evening.
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10: And in local headlines, an investigation is ongoing into a three-alarm fire that destroyed a warehouse in Soto this week. The Seattle Fire Department responded to the blaze at a commercial warehouse on 7th Avenue South early Wednesday morning. The fire sent a large plume of black smoke into the skies above Soto. No injuries were reported. One man is facing charges after allegedly assaulting and killing another man outside a restaurant in Marysville. Prosecutors say 38-year-old Blaze Medina and 52-year-old Stephen Freiberg knew each other. Inside of Don's restaurant, they got into a heated argument. They walked outside and Medina punched Freiberg multiple times. Freiberg fell to his knees, was hit again, and didn't get up. He died at the scene. Prosecutors say alcohol and mental health issues may also be factors in the case. Medina is being held on a $400,000 bail. State health officials are urging Washingtonians to donate blood if they can. The Washington Department of Health says blood supplies are running low and they need blood donors. A pint of blood can save up to three lives by providing red blood cells, plasma, or platelets. Demand for blood increases during the summer with more people on the roads and doing activities that can lead to injuries. In sports, the Mariners host the San Francisco Giants tonight to open the second half of the season. In WNBA action, the Storm visit Caitlin Clark and the Indiana Fever today. And two nations clash in the World Cup finals on Sunday. It'll be Spain against Argentina. The KCIS Seattle area forecast today, starting out cloudy this morning, then becoming sunny, highs in the mid-70s. Saturday, again cloudy in the morning, becoming sunny, highs in the 70s. And Sunday, sunshine, highs in the 70s to lower 80s. Good news follows the news this morning from Psalm 119:104. 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
9: You'll be running into some traffic on I-5 southbound in Seattle. The Ship Canal Bridge work not making things easy. Also have a stall out at North Gateway. You'll be going less than 10 miles an hour all the way to 50th Street. In Bothell on 405 southbound, jammed up from 9th Avenue all the way to Northeast 160th. And 405 northbound in Renton, you're going to be moving slowly from State Route 169 to Lake Washington Boulevard. Traffic is from the prayer community in KCIS. 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
12: She came to us completely, truly homeless when she was 17 years old with a one-year-old little boy and moved into our residential program.
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10: Tis a Friday hymn sing once again. Hymns this hour from Michael Card, Praise to the Lord. A modern hymn from Keith and Kristen Getty, He Will Hold Me Fast. How Firm a Foundation, Fernando Ortega with that. The Old Rugged Cross as done by B.J. Thomas. And I'd Rather Have Jesus from Dallas Holm. Getting things started with Damaris Carbaugh, When We All Get to Heaven. Friday hymn sing on AM 630.

0: He Will Hold Me Fast. Beautiful modern hymn from Keith and Kristen Getty on KCIS. Fast Approaching is the Summerfest event on the Krista campus in Shoreline. 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I'm Mark Holland. Friday Hymn Sing continues in moments with Fernando Ortega. 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
1: It's Crazy Money Day. Hi, I'm Chuck Bentley with My Money Life from Crown. In 1971, Phil Knight asked a graphic design student to create a logo for his new shoe company. Carolyn Davidson needed cash for her art classes. She came up with the Nike swoosh and billed him $35 for 17 hours of work. In 1983, 4 years after the company went public, she was honored at a reception. Knight gave her a gold ring set with a diamond in the shape of the swoosh and an envelope containing 500 shares of Nike stock. That stock is now worth several million dollars. Davidson's journey shows how recognition sometimes takes time. In her case, she was rewarded by a company that was grateful. We may not know the extent of our work or experience any recognition until our life on earth is ended. The Apostle Paul encourages us in Galatians 6, "Let us not become weary in doing good, for at the proper time we will reap a harvest if we don't give up. Therefore, as we have opportunity, let us do good to all people, especially to those who belong to the family of believers." And then in Colossians 3, he said, "Whatever you do, work at it with all your heart, as working for the Lord, not for human masters, since you know you will receive an inheritance from the Lord as a reward. It is the Lord Christ you are serving." Recognition may not swoosh in immediately, but our hope is in eternal rewards. Now, I'm excited to invite you to join us in beautiful Knoxville, Tennessee, September the 10th through the 12th. We want to celebrate all that God has done through Crown over the last 50 years. Learn more at crown.org/50 years.
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3: USA Radio News. I'm John Summers. President Trump says he's declassifying evidence showing the American election system's vulnerable to interference and fraud. The House Budget Committee advanced a framework for a third reconciliation bill. SpaceX scrubbed the launch of another test flight of its massive Starship rocket Thursday. The CDC zeroing in on the potential source behind the multi-state outbreak of a nasty intestinal illness. Two Trump administration cabinet secretaries visit a Tampa hospital to praise its food. A federal study proposes ways to increase train traffic at New York City's Penn Station. Jonathan O'Halloran reports.
4: The study released by the Federal Railroad Administration is calling for infrastructure changes to increase the number of trains to 32 during the morning rush and up to 30 in the evening.
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5: And in local headlines, an investigation is ongoing into a three-alarm fire that destroyed a warehouse in Soto this week. The Seattle Fire Department responded to the blaze at a commercial warehouse on 7th Avenue South early Wednesday morning. The fire sent a large plume of black smoke into the skies above Soto. No injuries were reported. One man is facing charges after allegedly assaulting and killing another man outside a restaurant in Marysville. Prosecutors say 38-year-old Blaze Medina and 52-year-old Stephen Freiberg knew each other. Inside of Don's restaurant, they got into a heated argument. They walked outside and Medina punched Freiberg multiple times. Freiberg fell to his knees, was hit again, and didn't get up. He died at the scene. Prosecutors say alcohol and mental health issues may also be factors in the case. Medina is being held on a $400,000 bail. State health officials are urging Washingtonians to donate blood if they can. The Washington Department of Health says blood supplies are running low and they need blood donors. A pint of blood can save up to three lives by providing red blood cells, plasma, or platelets. Demand for blood increases during the summer with more people on the roads and doing activities that can lead to injuries. In sports, the Mariners host the San Francisco Giants tonight to open the second half of the season. In WNBA action, the Storm visit Caitlin Clark and the Indiana Fever today. And two nations clash in the World Cup finals on Sunday. It'll be Spain against Argentina. The KCIS Seattle area forecast today, starting out cloudy this morning, then becoming sunny, highs in the mid-70s. Saturday, again cloudy in the morning, becoming sunny, highs in the 70s. And Sunday, sunshine, highs in the 70s to lower 80s. Good news follows the news this morning from Psalm 119, 104. 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No wonder I hate every false way of life. Psalm 119, 104, our verse of the day.
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7: Got a few backups we're tracking on this Friday morning. I-5 southbound in Seattle. Pretty jammed up as can be expected with the Ship Canal Bridge work going on. From Northeast 145th, particularly slow from Northgate to 50th. Also heading the other way, the northbound express lanes, there is an accident at 42nd Street. In Bothell on 405 southbound, moving slow from 9th Avenue to Northeast 160th. And then 405 northbound in Renton, jammed up from State Route 169 to Lake Washington Boulevard. Traffic is from the Prayer Community and KCIS. 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
10: We all have questions in life. I heard about a mother who had some questions. She invited a bunch of people over to her house for dinner. Far too many. It was a lot more work than she thought it would be. But everyone was seated at the table. So she asked her little six-year-old daughter if she would say the blessing. A little girl said, "Well, Mommy, I don't know what to say." And she said, "Well, just say what you hear Mommy say." So the little girl bowed her head and said, "Lord, why on earth did I invite all these people here to dinner?" So she heard Mommy say that. I'm sure we have more profound questions than that for God. God, where were you in this day? God, why did you let this happen? God, why didn't you let that happen? I have questions for God. We all do. I really wonder if when I get to heaven, I'll have my list. Lord, it's good to be here, but I have this list. I kind of think once I see him, I'll just say, "Never mind." It's all good. Very good. But we'll know all things in that day. 1 Corinthians 13:12 says, "All that I know now is partial and incomplete."

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5: This is Max Licato. Dean Allen and I had enjoyed a nice dinner at a local restaurant. As we received our bill, a church member spotted us and came over. After we chatted a few moments, he took our bill. I'll take this, he said. Guess what? I let him do what he wanted to do. I let him take it away. Someday we will stand before God. All of us will be present. All of us will have to give an account for our lives, every thought, every deed, every action. Were it not for the grace of Christ, I would find this to be a very terrifying thought. Yet according to Scripture, Jesus came to take away the sins of the world. John 1:29. On that day, I will point to Christ. When my list of sins is produced, I will gesture toward Him and say, He took it. Let Him take yours. This is Max Licato.
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0: Where the time's about a minute before 9, Prayer Circle, a time to bring the needs of different KCIS listeners before the Lord in prayer so that we can see Him answer. And please pray along with me. And Father, we thank You for this Friday morning, heading into this July weekend, getting back into sunshine today and this weekend, and for a few days here at least. Summer is returning once again, and Lord, we want to return to You today and each day this weekend. Lord, help us not to forget Your provision, Your leading, Your priorities, and everything we're doing. Lord, show us those divine appointments, people You want us to talk to pray for, to listen to give toward. Lord, just open our hearts for what You have. Fill us afresh with Your Spirit. Lord, we thank You for this day and this weekend, and we commit it to You. We pray for pastors, those serving in church this weekend. Lord, give them extra encouragement in their hearts. People out on vacation, different travel, Lord, keep everybody safe and secure and rested in Your love. Lord, we love our country. We want what's best for our country. Again, help people who are being affected by terrible weather conditions, smoke issues drifting in from Canada, flooding in Texas, different parts of the country. Lord, just lots of activity going on, lots of people affected by these things. Lord, comfort people, encourage those who are bringing relief. Give our president wisdom. He's very concerned about election issues, as usual. Just pray, Lord, You'd surround him with godly counsel. Protect his heart and mind. Help him to focus on dangerous things going on. Lord, just give him wisdom, supernatural wisdom and protection, we ask. decisions regarding Ukraine and particularly the activity in Iran. Also praying specifically, first of all, today for a friend who is homeless but is coming to church trying to get off drugs. Lord, we pray you'd get her life back in order. You know this friend. We pray that you'd give this church wisdom, her friends wisdom on how to help her. Also praying for a person getting valve replacement surgery for their heart. We just pray for wisdom there as that operation takes place. Lord, we pray for healing and stability. Also some folks trying to sell their RV. Can't travel anymore like they used to. Lord, we pray that you'd help them to unload this. It's quite expensive. Lord, we pray for a buyer to come forward for that. Also praying for an elderly mom struggling with dementia, getting worse. Hard to slowly lose mom this way for the family. Lord, just give them comfort. Give mom comfort. Bring her home to you as soon as possible, Lord, we ask. Also praying for a daughter-in-law who just found out she has colon cancer. Lord, we pray for wisdom for those trying to help her, that you'd guard her heart, help her to battle this, and we pray, of course, for a miracle of healing in her life. Also praying for a friend having incontinence issues, surgery already taken place that didn't really work. Lord, we pray for that to be healed. She has to have another procedure. Lord, we pray for you to heal her from this. Very uncomfortable. We ask for all of this in Jesus' name. Amen. AM 630, KCIS. Thank you so much for starting your day with morning devotion. In moments, we'll focus on the family after news headlines. Have a great Friday and rest your weekend.
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10: USA Radio News. I'm John Summers. President Trump says he's declassifying evidence showing the American election system's vulnerable to interference and fraud. The leading Democrat in the House called President Trump's primetime speech deranged. Vice President Vance indicated there are certain people within the Israeli government who hate the deal between the U.S. and Iran. Secretary of State Marco Rubio sounded the alarm on far-left political terrorism. The secretary issued his warning during the opening of a State Department ministerial attended by roughly 65 foreign delegations.
11: Even today, the very idea that far-left terrorism could be a serious threat is treated as a right-wing fever dream.
10: The Los Angeles Police Department's ending their use of flock cameras over concerns about data collection and civil liberties. From America's News Network, USA Radio News.
0: The KCIS Seattle area forecast today, starting out cloudy this morning, then becoming sunny, highs in the mid-70s. Saturday, again cloudy in the morning, becoming sunny, highs in the 70s. And Sunday, sunshine, highs in the 70s to lower 80s.
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15: People need to know that God still does miracles, not just across the ocean or back in the Bible. Like, he does miracles today in our own backyard, and it's incredible to be a part of watching him do that.
16: Lisa Stephen is here with us today on Focus on the Family with Jim Daly to talk about the hope that teens and young adults have in their fear and uncertainty of unexpected pregnancy. She has a miraculous story, and thanks for joining us. I'm John Fuller.
14: John, I'm actually looking forward to this discussion. You know, Focus on the Family, we do take hits from time to time because we're discussing hard topics. Mm-hmm. But man, if we can't talk about hard things within the church, within the community of believers, where do you talk about them? In the world, and you get the world's impression and the world's influence. So today, the tough topic is teen pregnancy. It happens. And I think the testimony of our guest, along with how she has turned that pain into passion and what she does now to help teen moms, is incredible. Mm-hmm. And I'm looking forward to sharing that with everybody. And also how this is an example of what about me, Lord? I mean, stepping up from obscurity. You're just a person waking up every day, doing the day-to-day things. And then you make yourself available to the Lord. Mm-hmm. And he says, you don't even know what I'm going to do with you, but here we go.
16: Mm. Yeah, and Lisa Stephen was a teen mom, and she's spent the past 25 years or so supporting women through Hope House, which is a residential facility for young moms here in Colorado. And she's turned her experiences and captured those in a book called A Place to Belong. The subtitle is The True Story of a Teen Mom, A Humbling Leadership Journey, and A House Called Hope.
14: Lisa, it is great to have you here. Welcome.
15: Thank you. I'm so excited to be here with you guys today.
14: You know, I want to start with something that was heart-wrenching as I read through the material, read the book, and you said that God, when you were a young child, you said, God didn't live at our house. Whew. As a parent, I mean, that brings me to tears just thinking, yeah, that my child would even feel that. Mm-hmm. But many of us kids, I grew up in a similar household. And yeah, I guess it gripped me because I thought to myself, that's something I could have said for myself, but I never put it in that context. Tell us what you meant by that and why you said that.
15: Yeah, thank you for asking. So, yes, I grew up in a household that was, I described it as often walking on eggshells. Everybody was just sort of waiting for a big fight to happen between my parents. My dad was an alcoholic and sort of worked sometimes and didn't work sometimes. And so there was just a lot of tension in our household, a lot of fights between my parents. And so it was very chaotic. But when we would go visit my grandma and she would take us to church, she had, went to this little Lutheran church in Colorado Springs, and she would take us to church, and everything was so orderly. Like, everything happened in an order in the service. It was so peaceful. And I thought, wow, God must live at my grandma's church. And I really wish God would come live at my house and make it peaceful and orderly and not chaotic. So I just, as a six-year-old kiddo, thought God only lived in certain places where there were peace and order.
14: You know, I think that's exactly why Jesus said, don't get in the way of kids coming to me. Because yeah, children have a way of feeling it, of expressing it, yeah, oftentimes with greater clarity than adults.
15: Yeah.
14: Like, the older we get, the more obscure it gets for us. But a child saying, yeah, God doesn't live at my house, it yeah, meant the presence of the Lord was not in your home.
15: Right.
14: That's a good definition, yes, of being far away from God, right?
15: Yep.
14: You are the teen mom. Let's get into that. Yeah. I appreciate that vulnerability. You know, I can remember being in high school, and I knew friends that were in that situation. Yeah. Both men and women. We're going to concentrate on the girls.
15: Yes.
14: Obviously, it takes two.
15: Right.
14: And we're not ignoring the boy or the man's role in this. We get that. But let's talk about that teen girl, which you were,
15: right,
14: who feels isolated, separated, desperate, maybe especially in your home, it created greater dysfunction now. I mean,
15: sure.
14: So describe the setting. How old were you? What, you know,
15: yeah,
14: what was happening in your life?
15: Well, my parents divorced when I was 13, which was a good thing. I was not that kid that wanted their parents to get back together because they needed to not be together. And so I lived primarily with my mom. We didn't see our dad a lot. And by the time I was a sophomore in high school when I met John, my boyfriend and now husband for the almost last 40 years, we met cruising the mall. There was a mall in Westminster called Westminster Mall, and it was square. And all the kids would like drive around the mall in opposite circles. And if you liked someone, you'd wave at them and tell them to pull over. And so here I am in this giant sea green Buick with my friend Liz. We would beg her mom to let us borrow this car, and we were not cool, let me just say.
14: But being not cool was kind of cool.
15: Maybe. But a very cool car went by the other direction. My soon-to-be boyfriend had a 1974 Chevy Nova that was rust-colored and souped up and pushed up in the back, and it just roared, and it it drove by and we waved, and I'm, you know, elbowing my friend Liz and saying, if they stop, I get to talk to the driver, because she always got the cute boys.
14: And so you guys are making a deal.
15: Yeah, we're making a deal. So they pulled over, much to my surprise, and I met John, and he was kind and sweet, and we started dating, and he took me to meet his family, and his family home was so very different from mine. It was, they ate dinner together as a family. His mom had a kidney disease and required dialysis, and she did dialysis at home. And his father would do the dialysis. He would, you know, put the needle in and start the machine, and they would sit together, and he cared for her.
14: Wow.
15: And she cared for her family so well and introduced me to the Lord in a different way than I had known the Lord before. And so just being in their home was like, this is what I want. This is what I think family is supposed to look
14: like. It's
15: like
14: your grandma's house.
15: It was like my grandma's house.
14: Interesting.
15: And so I joke to John that I married him for his family. But we, you know, a year, actually almost to the date, a year later after meeting one another, we're sitting in that same Chevy Nova outside of a clinic, having just gotten the test results that we were pregnant. We were 17 years old. And John's response, to his credit, was to turn to look at me in the seat of the car and say, well, what are you doing 2 weeks from Friday? And that was my marriage proposal.
14: Yeah.
15: And so we, you know, of course, had to then go home and tell our parents that we were pregnant, and I wasn't too worried about telling mine.
14: Yeah, I want to get into that, because we've, you know, we've had people on the program talk about that experience, yeah, both from a parent's side and the teen girl's side.
15: Right.
14: I mean, how did that go when you went and told your mom, and then you must have had a separate discussion with your dad?
15: Yep, exactly. Separate conversations. I think primarily with my parents, I didn't have much of a relationship with either one of them by that point. I did a lot of caring for my younger siblings and lived pretty independently from them. My mom worked all the time because my dad didn't pay child support. Not that I wanted to tell her this, but she wasn't terribly, I don't know if I would say interested, but she wasn't terribly interested. And so really the big deal was telling his parents, because I did not want them to be disappointed in me. I respected them and looked up to them, and I didn't want them to be disappointed in John. So telling them was much harder. And my soon-to-be husband, in his infinite 17-year-old wisdom, decided that we should tell them while my mother-in-law, future mother-in-law, was doing dialysis. So we're standing there in the basement of their home watching a movie, and she's doing dialysis, and her blood's going through a machine next to her. I'm like, can this kill her if we tell her this news? I will say that their reaction was probably the single greatest act of parenting that I had experienced to date. They could have been, and maybe were, but they didn't express it to us, angry or shouting or super sad, super disappointed. I'm sure later there were probably tears and conversation. It's not something any parent really wants for their child, but their response was to say, all right, let's sit down and have a conversation about this. Let's talk about what marriage looks like, and not in a judgmental way, like shotgun marriage, like you two have to go get married.
14: But supportive.
15: Yeah. Like, they'd been married for many, many years at that point, and just imparted some wisdom on what this is going to look like.
14: You know, in the book, you talk about situational poverty and generational poverty, the distinction between those two. Tell us what you mean by that.
15: Yeah, so I did not know until we started Hope House that there was such a thing as situational or generational poverty. And so I kind of learned along the way in our journey of opening a nonprofit. So situational poverty, essentially, we were a middle-class family with middle-class background, even though my dad had a situation, alcoholism, that caused us to be in poverty a lot of the times. What I mean by middle-class values, we still valued education. In the middle class, we value saving money. We value getting an education and completing further education and having a career, eventually owning a home, and at some point in your life, retiring. When you grow up in generational poverty, which is about 95% of the moms we work with, their value system is different than that. They've never experienced family members typically not even graduating from high school, certainly not graduating from college. They've often experienced domestic violence and abuse in their homes. Almost all of our moms have experienced some form of abuse, whether that's physical abuse or emotional abuse or sexual abuse. Unfortunately, their homes are, like mine, highly chaotic, but it's a given that highly chaotic is the norm. Mm-hmm. And it's been the norm for generations, where in my family, we knew it was not the norm. Our grandparents hadn't lived that way. One of the primary things we do at Hope House is model for our mamas what it looks like to live a healthy, stable life in connection with God. They've never experienced that. It's really hard to do something you've never seen done. Small example, if you've never been read to as a child and you have no idea that reading to your children will help them to prepare for school, you just don't read to them. And as soon as we let them know that reading to their children helps them, they're like, where do I get books? Because they've never been inside of a library. Wow. They don't even know how to get books.
1: Yeah. Your mother-in-law also got you engaged with MOPS, which is a wonderful organization. Mothers of Preschoolers. They've been on the broadcast many times. And they're right here in Colorado as well.
15: Yep.
1: But describe that MOPS connection and then Teen MOPS. I didn't even know that existed.
15: Yes. So my mother-in-law was in the very first group that was the first MOPS group ever. They were called the Fenton Street Gang. They all lived on Fenton Street in Wheat Ridge, and they started meeting at a little Baptist church there in Wheat Ridge and on six or eight little Sunday school chairs. And it was revolutionary to have their children in MOPS or childcare learning about Jesus while they got to finish a whole entire adult sentence. And needless to say, MOPS, or now MomCo, went viral. They're all over the world now, as you know.
1: Yeah.
15: And so I, however, when my mother, as a teenage mom, my husband and I had gotten married. I didn't have I had no friends. I was very isolated. I was home with my baby. My husband was working. My mother-in-law said, you need to go to MOPS. And the last thing I wanted to do was walk into a room full of women who all did it right. They got married before they got pregnant.
1: So a little shame.
15: Yes. Yeah. Oh, the one thing that does not change throughout the years in terms of teen pregnancy is there is always 100% of the time shame just attached to being a teen mom.
1: 100% that it happened that way.
15: It's everything from you walk into the grocery store with a baby on your hip and people are kind of looking at you funny, like, are you the babysitter or is that your baby?
1: Right.
15: All the way to being in a doctor's office and being truly shamed or treated very poorly or having a call made to social services when one is not warranted. Lots of really hard stories of judgment and shame that teen moms face. Mm-hmm. And I was pretty sure if I walked into a room full of women who all got married and did it the right way in my mind, that would be what I would experience. But I was no way going to say no to my mother-in-law, who was my greatest influence in my life and still is. And so I went to MOPS, and those women just welcomed me with open arms and treated me like I was any other mom and treated my son like he was worthy, and they valued him and they valued me, and it was a wonderful experience. And within about a year and a half, they asked if I wanted to help with volunteering with the MOPS, which was what they called the children's ministry in those days.
1: The MOPS.
15: MOPS. And I was stunned. I was like, maybe they want to check my driver's license. I was maybe 20 at that point. I'm like, you want me to be in a leadership role? I don't even know what that means. And had never been in a meeting, had never seen an agenda. You know, I didn't have any clue what leadership meant. And they gave me an opportunity that really led to where we are today.
16: Mm. Our guest today on Focus on the Family with Jim Daly is Lisa Stephen. And we're really enjoying the conversation with her about her story. And that's captured in the book, A Place to Belong, the true story of a teen mom, a humbling leadership journey, and A House Called Hope. Get a copy of the book from us here. The link is at focusonthefamily.com/broadcast.
1: Lisa, Hope House, to dig a little deeper there, I mean, it had a very difficult start.
15: Yeah.
1: You mentioned in the book someone named Tracy.
15: Yeah.
1: So tell us that story and then the origin of Hope House.
15: Yeah. So my involvement in MOPS, my experience in MOPS led to me being a part of Teen MOPS, which at the time was groups that MOPS had started for teenage mothers. We started the second Teen MOPS group at our Vatican Covenant Church. And one of the young ladies who attended that group, Tracy, was just so dear. She had twin 1-year-old girls when she joined our MOPS group, and she came to a Bible study that we did on the off weeks. She ended up accepting Christ. Sadly, about a year into her time with us, she was killed by her boyfriend. Mm. She had tried to separate from him, and it did not go well. And he, he beat her to death, frankly, and it was a terrible thing for all of us. Of course, her family, but honestly, She just had nowhere to go. I mean, she had no relief, and there were no resources for a young teen parent who already had children. So at that point in time in 1997-ish, we had several maternity homes in the Denver metro area where you could go if you were pregnant and trying to make a birth decision, but there was no home where you could go if you were a teenager with a child. And all of the transitional housing and shelters were for 18 years old and up, oftentimes 21 years old and up. So if you were 16, 17 years old and had a child, there was literally no resource for you. And so many of our teen moms in the teen mops group were coming to us asking us for, hey, can I stay at your house? And one of our leadership members tried that. It was not a great idea. Teen moms are absolutely amazing, but they come with a lot of not amazing folks in their life that are around them. And it wasn't a great idea for one of them to move into one of our private homes. It didn't go well. And we just started looking for what's out there, what is available to these girls. And when we found that nothing was, someone in that leadership group had the idea, it wasn't me, that said, hey, we should open a home for teen moms. And I was like, well, that sounds super exciting, and I really wanted to be a part of it. I also had plans for my life. We'd had two more children. Now my husband and I have been married for a number of years, have three kids. My kids are finally all in elementary school. I'm planning to go to college and, you know, get a degree. I thought I maybe wanted to be a teacher. And saying yes to God, being a part of this thing that he was calling into being, was exhilarating and terrifying all at the same time. It meant setting aside my own plans for my life, and I knew that. And it meant jumping into something that I had no experience doing. I've still today never been to college, don't know how to type with three fingers. I have no business degree or business background, no social work background, but I was willing to say yes to God. And I think that's part of the point of the book, is what can happen. And what you said in our introduction, like, what can happen when you are willing to say yes to something that's too big for you, and then God gets to do it, and you get to go along and be a part of the adventure. It's pretty incredible.
14: And then with Hope House, you know, the idea that it all goes well, but it doesn't. And you have opportunities where God will show up to deliver a miracle.
15: So much.
14: Describe some of those things that you knew you were right where you needed to be because God showed up.
15: Yeah, so much. I often will look back, and because now we're in a different financial position than we were in for the many years that we were building Hope House. But when we first started Hope House, it was just a group of people who had a heart and a passion and not a background in doing this type of work. And we were offered the opportunity to move into a home that was at 69th and Sheridan. And the folks who owned the home were going to develop housing, their townhomes. They offered to give us the house with the provision that we pick it up and move it off their property so they could develop the property. Subsequently, a church, literally four blocks down and one block over, donated land for us to put the house on. So I marched down to the city with my program director at the time and go to the city planning office and ask them, how does one go about subdividing a piece of land from this church who's very generously going to donate this piece of property? And they just laughed at us and said, this is not going to happen. The folks who are doing their development have 2 months until they start digging. It's going to take you a whole year to rezone that property. And I just stood there and argued with God and said, really, God, you'd give us a house and land, but we can't put it together. And my sweet program director just says, can you just check what the zoning is? And we needed an RL zoning. So the planner rolls her eyes, goes back to this file cabinet in the back, pulls out this huge plat map, and right down in the corner was a big green stamp, RL. Well, it turns out that that church, 25 years prior, had zoned just that one little portion of their land for a maternity home and then never put ministry on that land. So long before I was ever a teenage mom, God knew what he was going to do in my life. He knew what he was going to do with that land. He moved through a group of people at a church who, many of whom had passed on by that point.
14: It's well, they did do ministry with that land, didn't they? In the end,
15: Boy, they did. They sure did.
14: Thank the Lord they zoned it that way. That's
15: Thank
14: crazy.
15: The Lord. It was a miracle that still gives me goosebumps. And one of the reasons that I felt like we needed to write the book was people need to know that God still does miracles, not just across the ocean or back in the Bible. Like, he does miracles today in our own backyard. And it's incredible to be a part of watching him do that. And that house, literally from the basement to the roof, once it was moved, was completed all through donation. Yeah. I didn't even know what a capital campaign was at that point. Yeah. So
14: it's so sweet. It's so innocent the way you approached it. You were helping maybe dozens of girls at the time, but now you're helping 250 women a year.
15: Yeah, 280.
14: 280?
15: Teenager. Yeah, it's crazy. And about 340 kids this year.
16: Wow. And you have literally so many stories. I mean, you've captured so many in the book, but one or two stories that come to mind, Lisa, about what God has done through Hope House in the lives of the people you serve.
15: Oh, gosh. I just got off the phone with Alondra yesterday, one of our mamas who is an alumni. She's now in her early 30s and is moving to North Carolina. She came to us completely, truly homeless when she was 17 years old with a one-year-old little boy and moved into our residential program. She had a big dream of being a nurse, which is a stretch when you're a single teenage mom, and going to nursing school is very difficult. She lived in the residential program for about a year. She came to know Christ while she was in the program, joined a church, earned her GED through Hope House, and we were able to help her move on to college. And it took about 6 years, but I got to sit in the auditorium as it was the pinning ceremony where nurses get pinned, and she had her then at that point 8-year-old son come across the stage to pin her nursing pin on her. And I talk about in the book how no single biological family member was there present at that ceremony, but an entire row full of Hope House family was there jumping up and down and cheering and shouting for her when she got pinned. And I often say, what I hope that people can hear is that when you're so brave to say yes to God, and then you get to experience what he does through that, it's incredible to see the fruits. And to get to watch Alondra walk through across that stage, it was a celebration for her, and it was a celebration for me. It was a miracle.
14: You know, we talk a lot about grace in the church and the Lord's love, and we use words like unconditional love. Sometimes we don't see it in terms of how we, his creation, express it, because it's hard to do.
15: Right.
14: And I think in this place of teen pregnancy, right from the parents, through the friends, through the churches even, that struggle to express God's love for those people in trouble. What's the last word from you about that experience, which you had as a 17-year-old? What can we learn from all of that, what you do day to day at Hope House, to make sure these women, and in some cases the boys or men that are part of it, feel the love of Christ, even though they're in a disaster?
15: Well, if you ever have the absolute pleasure of meeting a teenage mom, the best way to connect with her right off the bat is just ask her little one's name, and then tell her how cute that name is, and she will open up and start to respond to you. I often say, there, out there somewhere, is a new teenage mom curled up with a baby in a place where she doesn't feel safe, and she doesn't know how to get out of the situation she's in. And right there next to her is God whispering in her ear, just hold on, I'm sending my people. And we are his people. And if we say yes and we go, great miracles can happen, and she can be changed and saved, and so can our little one.
14: I mean, that's the story. That's where the Lord moves and works and redeems and saves a life from disaster, right?
15: Yeah.
14: Which all of us could have been in that space of disaster. And your story's powerful, Lisa. Thank you for coming and sharing it with us and all the listeners and the viewers. It's really quite a story. Let me turn to the listeners, because we know there are women listening and they're saying, that's me. That was my situation. And I hope you know Focus on the Family is here for you. We do have those caring Christian counselors available to hear your story, pray with you, and provide additional resources to help you heal and connect to resources, hopefully near you. We received a letter from a woman named Kimberly who was kicked out of her house as a pregnant teen because she refused to get an abortion. Think of that. And I know a lot of girls face that pressure. And as she was attending college classes, Focus on the Family came on the radio. And she wrote this, quote, Well, lo and behold, Focus on the Family was on. I cried. I cried because I knew God had answered my prayer. He was telling me that I could raise a godly child. And here's how it's done. I was hooked. I even scheduled my classes so I could listen to Focus on the Family every day. That was in 1986. Over the next years, I would be encouraged by the broadcast, books, resources. Thank you for being hope to a single 18-year-old mother. And my daughter is now a beautiful young woman who loves the Lord. Praise God. That is your story.
15: Praise God.
14: And
15: absolutely,
14: that's an amazing story. And it reflects what ministries like Hope House and Focus on the Family are attempting to do every day, supporting struggling moms like Kimberly, strengthening marriages in crisis, and coming alongside families who need help today. 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
5: The KCIS Seattle area forecast today, starting out cloudy this morning, then becoming sunny, highs in the mid-70s. Saturday, again cloudy in the morning, becoming sunny, highs in the 70s. And Sunday, sunshine, highs in the 70s to lower 80s.
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6: What we want is we want level 10 intimacy, but we haven't done the level 2 work. 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
9: Wow. This has been like a roller coaster of agony, of hope, of redemption, of God's grace.
7: Well, the amazing thing is this story could have gone so badly. Mm. It could have ended tragically, and yet God meets them, and you get to hear the rest, and there's probably more, but the rest of Justin and Tricia Davis's story today.
9: Yeah, and their book, I'm just going to say it right off the top, so some of you might want to even search it. It's called One Choice Away from Change. Break the cycles that hurt your relationships and hold you back. So let's get into our conversation with Tricia and Justin. Let me ask you this. Like, I know some women are probably watching this. Like, are you crazy?
10: Yeah.
9: You have no idea if he's going to go back to that or hide again. And you forgave him. Like, what would you say to those people that are pushing back on this grace and forgiveness story?
10: I get it. I mean, I think it's a very smart and wise question to ask. And I think that's a great place to start. You know, you ask, what's the one choice? And the first choice is acknowledging the wound, is naming. I what you just said, how do you do that? And it, even though it's a question, it's naming the pain. And that's something that we didn't know to do. We were arguing about the same things, expecting different results. And so to do the same thing over and over again and expect different results is insanity. So then you just get so tired of the grind that you think that you know what the pain is, but really it takes work to name. I feel distance. I feel shame. I feel fearful. When we start naming wounds, that first choice, then that's where we begin to break the cycle. Rather than living from a place of fear or from shame, we actually name it to say, okay, what are my choices to do from it? And when we don't embrace it or name it, then we just behave out of it. And when we behave out of it, then we have reactions. Some of us try to control. Others of us, we just kind of retreat. We don't want to have community, especially with betrayal trauma. I mean, there's something about betrayal trauma that goes beyond being betrayed by somebody. There's another person involved, and that's you, where you feel like you can't even trust yourself. How did I miss this? So like the layers of that begins really, you know, another way to say it is surrender. It's surrendering and saying, okay, this is my reality. And it sounds so elementary, but it's life-changing.
7: Now, Justin, what was yours when you named it? What was your pain?
6: Well, I think the first one was just insecurity. I think that insecurity, that fear of being rejected, that fear of not being loved, of being abandoned. And I didn't even know why I had that. But like from the time I was like a little kid, I had this fear of being left in a store by my parents. And so we can get into that later, but there was this built-in abandonment issue that I had that I wanted to try to please people. And it's being a pastor is perfect because you have people come up, great message, that was powerful, right? You have people reinforcing their belief in you every single week. And so there was almost like this dopamine hit that I got. And I was a hero at church and I was a dog at home. And so if she doesn't think I'm a hero, if she doesn't think I'm amazing, then she's going to leave me. She's going to abandon me. And so you begin to operate out of that. I do want to say too, I think it's important for the person that is listening to realize forgiveness is free and trust is earned. Those are two different conversations. And so I think there is
7: Okay, explain that. Yeah.
10: Well, that's what I was going to say. If I was going to name mine, mine was unforgiveness. And when I started getting into the weeds of my story, I realized that I had a problem with unforgiveness way before the affair. And my parents were married for 25 years. And a year into our marriage, my dad had come out with affairs and like this rose-colored glasses now for my family, even though we had housing insecurity, all of these different things that I don't know. Maybe it's middle child syndrome. I don't know. Peacemaker, all of it. But when that happened, it was the first time where betrayal trauma had hit my heart and my dad wasn't trustworthy and I didn't know what to do with it. And forgiveness felt like a get out of jail free card. And so I had withheld my forgiveness, not knowing that that's living from a place of bitterness, and bitterness always lends itself to resentment. And resentment is like a cancer. It affects all your relationships. And so 10 years into marriage, I'd kind of been living stiff-armed because of what my dad did. And then
11: without even realizing it.
10: No.
11: Without realizing the connection.
6: These things aren't malicious and sometimes not even conscious.
11: Right.
6: They're an operating system that we adopt to feel security in the insecure attachments.
10: And so to name, I have unforgiveness is fine, but then what is forgiveness? And a lot of people, what Justin just said, equate forgiveness with trust. But forgiveness is free. Trust is earned. We feel like it is a get out of jail free card that or if we offer forgiveness, that means we don't have to have boundaries. But boundaries are like the lavish, most lavish act of love you can have for someone because you're saying, I'm so hurt by you, but I care enough about you that I am going to put work into healthy boundaries. If I didn't care for you, I would just peace out and be like, I'm out. I mean,

0: conversations about my heart. We have honest conversations about temptation. We have honest conversations about how we're wired, what needs that each of us need.
1: So is this something that you guys, in terms of transparency and vulnerability and communication, is this a weekly thing now? I mean, because every couple, when we say this at the weekend, remember, every couple drifts toward isolation, and we call it, you know, and it's natural. It isn't like we try to. It's just, if you don't do something, you will drift. Mm-hmm. And so it's all about, okay, how do I work for oneness? And then our dream is from isolation to oneness to impact. Which God doesn't want you to just be one. He wants to now use you, which he's doing with you guys. Mm-hmm. So how do you stay one, connected, tight,
2: having these conversations,
1: no hiddenness, no secrets, on a daily, weekly basis?
2: Is in a busy
1: you
2: world,
1: really work at
2: kids, all that. How's that? What's that look like?
3: Well, kind of a language that we use, a framework we use, is what's mine to own, what's yours to own, and what's ours to own. And not everything is about us as a couple. Mm. In fact, most of what we are is individual, and then how it affects us as a couple. And sometimes it's bringing that to each other and being able to hold space to, you know, not take personal what feels personal. Like, I was really grumpy with you. It wasn't towards you. So some of that is owning what we need to own in the moments and it not being bigger than it needs to be.
2: I mean, Dave and I were driving into the studio today and I've got this cold. I've had it. And I'm mad at him because he gave it to me.
1: She really thinks I gave it to her.
2: But I did say, he's like, what's up? Like, you're super quiet. And I can tell I just don't have the energy. Mm. And just to say to a spouse, this isn't about you or us. I'm just sick.
3: Yeah.
2: You know, that's
1: But she did say it was about me because she said, I sucked off your straw at the movie last week. I'm like, you were around me 2 weeks while I was sick. Yeah. I don't think it was the straw.
2: And I was really only kidding. But I think those little things in the past could be a huge thing.
0: Yeah.
2: You know, where you start attacking each other and like, and so
3: but
2: what
3: you named it. That's, you named it and just
0: and,
3: called
0: and
3: it
0: you
3: for
0: asked
3: what it was.
0: About it. You know, I mean, I think a lot of couples where they drift is, I'm just not going to ask her because she's going to say this and I'm going to say this and I'm going to say, she's going to say this and it's going to be a fight. So I just, it's easier not to.
2: Yeah.
0: And what we found is we would rather have a difficult conversation than to put off a conversation that's going to be even more difficult later.
2: Exactly. That took 5 minutes for us. I'm sick. It's not about you. And he's like, okay. Mm-hmm.
0: And so seeing those things as opportunities to grow rather than things to avoid or reflect, you know, this is going to reflect badly on our relationship. No, it actually is a reflection of a healthy relationship.
4: 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But what's really underneath your anger? Mom of four, Janelle Breitenstein, shares practical help and biblical hope in a free 5-session video series. 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
2: How do you help us break the cycle?
0: Well, I think the first thing is, rather than looking at what the relationship isn't, look at what it is.
2: That's good.
0: And so, you know, Trish and I have had enough reps to where there's been intentional investments in our relationship from both sides that we can have these conversations that are, they're level two conversations. They're not level two conversations that we're having at a level eight intensity.
1: Yeah. Mm.
0: And so I think what we want is we want level 10 intimacy, but we haven't done the level two work. Right. And so being intentional, going out on date nights, having some patterns in your marriage to where you begin to say, I'm feeling really insecure about sharing this with you, but I'm going to. So you're quantifying how you're feeling.
2: That's good.
0: Before you're just going, you're so quiet. Well, that's not going to make you talk. You know, slamming someone for their demeanor isn't going to help them have a better demeanor. I notice you're quiet. Is there something going on that I can help with? Right. There's questions that you can ask to say, hey, I know that I was really short with you last night. Here's what's really going on. Mm. Right. I had a bad day at work. My boss, you know, said something to me that really set me off for the rest of the evening. It wasn't about you or the kids. Well, those little vulnerabilities help you build up to larger vulnerabilities.
2: That's good.
0: I don't know if you have anything to add to that.
3: This is going to be kind of a rough statement, but it's being willing to do the work that your spouse isn't doing. So when we enter that conversation of when you

0: do than I will, then we just won't show up. So I'm going to ask the question, not to win the argument. Justin says this all the time, you can win the argument but lose their heart. I'm going to ask because I care about them. So that's really hard when you're breaking the cycle of, you guys gave a perfect example. If the history of her being mad at you, or the history of you not asking about how she feels, and then that scenario happens, well, that changes that scenario. Oh, he's going to ask me now. So it begins breaking the cycle of recognizing, why am I asking? And then what am I believing about them? So, and Justin just said that you asked her, you know, hey, you're kind of quiet. Well, words are powerful. Kind of quiet. What's going on now? What's going on with you? We got to go to the studio. We got to, you know what I mean? Like that's about him figuring it out so he can feel better. So when you get to the studio, you're ready. When you ask, hey, you're quiet, what's going on? It says, hey, my motive is because I care about her. And I'm going to believe when she responds that her motive is to just share her heart. And there's not an underlying, what is mine to own? What is yours to own? What's ours to own? And it's the simplest things that keep us. So, you know, if you are stuck in a marriage relationship where you know, as soon as you ask a question, you can feel it in your body, I would simply say, take a deep breath and think to yourself, why am I asking this question? What is it that I'm looking for? Is it about them, or is it about something I need? Because if you ask a question and they think it's about them, but you just asked it because you need something, you'll always be disappointed. And so that daily living is, we're just honest. We talk about in the book about how words spoken over us leave messages. And as I've done the deep work of my childhood, my like main pain message is that I'm stupid. And so most days I'm okay with it. Grad school's challenged me in that. But Justin can come into my office and say, hey, we have that podcast scheduled at, he could just be asking because he's processing something. And my response is, why are you asking me?
1: You're so triggered.
0: Do you not think I know my schedule? Like, and that's not my daily, but you catch me on a bad day. Well, Justin could go right down in that depth with me, or he could pause and say, hey, what's going on? Speaking into that. And that's when it's like, oh, he's not shaming me for responding. I need to own that I was such a brat, and I'm really, dude, I'm so sorry. And then again, it's like, that's where marriage becomes fun, that you have this partner to do life with rather than someone you always feel like you have to work against.
2: But I think there's also this truth that if I know that one of her core wounds is feeling stupid, then it changes how I can approach her, how I can say things to her, because I'm aware, oh, I don't want to make her feel that way. That's not my motive, right? If she knows that my biggest, you know, wound is abandonment, then she can phrase things in a way that, hey, I'm here.
1: I'm here. I'm not leaving.
2: I'm not leaving. We're going to get through this, but I need to know this. Well, then it's reassuring because you feel like, oh, she's for me. Even though we're going to have this difficult conversation, I'm for her. She's
1: That's
2: for
1: good.
2: Me.
1: Well, we only have like 3 minutes left.
3: Oh, you want one more bomb?
1: You have to like drop this, like, because right. Everybody listening has got to get this book. They've got to know about your ministry. You're going to want this. But it's unbelievable that we go through hard things, and I think we think that was it. I've learned my lesson, and now it's
0: so amazing.
1: God's going to use me, and now I'm all good. But it's not always like that. We're always uncovering new things.
2: Yeah. One of the reasons why we wrote One Choice Away from Change, we wrote Beyond Ordinary in 2013. It was the story of our marriage. But this book really is about relational and family cycles that, if not healed, they get passed down. And in 2021, this is, I don't know how to get into this except just to say it, but in 2021, through a number of events that led to Ancestry.com, Trish and I found out within 6 days of each other that our dads are not our biological dads.
3: You both find this out.
0: Guys,
3: this
0: is but like, we're not related. I know we only have a few minutes, but we're not related. So,
1: you guys, when I heard that part, I'm like, what? Like, are you kidding me? This is unbelievable.
3: I mean, you both grew up in families where the secrets were alive and well and big.
0: And mine had a cultural aspect to it of losing my heritage of being Hispanic. I am wired so much like him. We like to work with our hands. We are wired so much alike. So I never, ever once thought I wasn't a Lopez until growing up. I'd have people say, oh, you're the milkman's daughter. You're all like, oh. I was like a duck.
1: That's
0: it just
1: funny.
0: Came off. But now not only was the truth revealed that I am, my essence, my being was a product of an affair. Mm. So not only did I lose my Hispanic heritage, losing my dad, now my very essence was the product of sin. And so there was a lot for both of us, you know, and not to wrap it up with the bow, and I would say the book, obviously we speak into it, but betrayal trauma for me, every single woman in my life of importance had betrayed me. And now everything that I had experienced and found healing from then was still true for me today. And it's been hard and it's been messy. That's why we talk about the messy middle. Mm. But it was a different kind of boat crashing ashore that now Justin and I had to pick up the pieces in a different way.
2: And we're not minimal. Like I couldn't brush my teeth in front of the mirror. I brushed my teeth in the kitchen for a year because I didn't want to look at myself in the mirror. Like it was traumatic. You know, Trisha went to a place called Onsite for 8 days to try to heal from, you know,
0: call it trauma camp. It's a great place.
2: There was some major consequences and major work that we had to do.
1: Mm-hmm. Wait, you couldn't brush your teeth and look in the mirror after you found out about your dad?
2: Yeah.
1: Because
2: my identity was gone. You know, for me, it was different than Trish. Trish's secret was hidden from everyone. My dad adopted me when I was two. My mom is my mom, but my mom was pregnant with me when she met my dad. So there was this conspiracy from everybody that was older than me. Everyone knew this secret except for me. And so it messed with me. But I say all that to say, like, our grandson was born, his name's Zeke. He was born December 12th, 2025. And sitting in my son's house, holding him with Trish, I just said to her, I'm so thankful that we paid all the price that we've had to pay to be here together. Mm. We're not alternating visiting Zeke from two different families. We have broken cycles that Zeke will not have to grow up in because we chose to do the hard work of love.
3: Mm. And that's what it's all about. It's not even about you or me. It's about that legacy.
2: Yeah. Mm.
3: It could have gone a totally different way.
0: Yeah. But God's grace.
3: You know? Yeah, way to go. We all run from rock bottom. We don't want to go there. We do anything we can, even sin, to stay away from collapsing our lives. And yet rock bottom is the most beautiful spot where God will meet us. Yes. You know, again, you don't have to go there to meet God there, but when you get there, you'll find he's there. Mm. And if you're avoiding rock bottom with a lie and hiding a secret, that secret's going to take you there eventually. So why not? I mean, I'm thinking there's some couples listening, like, from the minute we started talking, they knew God was saying, you've got to tell her or tell him. And if you don't, it's going to not go well. And if you do, it's not going to go well either, but it's a better choice. And I can meet you there and maybe do in you what you've done. And you, am I right?
2: Yeah. Well, I think we miss out that the biggest beneficiary to truth is us.
1: Yeah.
2: You know, we get to live in freedom. We get to live in a right relationship with God. The truth definitely does set us free. And that's been the biggest lesson that we've learned along this journey. And to be able to be in a marriage and a family now that is just, you know, open, we're just open-handed and completely transparent is a beautiful thing.
1: I'm wondering, could one of you or both of you just pray for our listeners that are just, this is just triggering and bringing up so much and they don't know what to do. Could you just pray for them?
0: Yeah. Heavenly Father, we thank you for this conversation of a lot of hard, a lot of messy. And I pray for the person listening right now who maybe is trembling a little bit. Their mind is kind of spinning in all the different realities of what could happen if they shared part of their story. And so, Lord, I pray for the person who has been wounded and they feel like they don't know life without resentment or bitterness. And so I pray in this moment, in the name of Jesus, you would help them release that to you. Not to achieve anything or be anybody, but just to be fully known and fully loved by you, surrendered in their pain. Lord, I pray for the person who is the wounder. It feels like they have choices to be made and they just don't even know where to start. And I pray that you would remind them that the ground is level at the foot of the cross. That while we, every single one of us, were sinners, you died for us. Mm. And so the grace and the forgiveness and the freedom that they desperately want is what we have all desperately needed, and you give it freely. I pray for the couple maybe listening together and they're just feeling like they don't know what the next right step is. Father, I pray whether it's through this ministry, through a counselor, that you would make it of billboard proportion clear to just take the next brave step to find help, to get honest, and to be reminded that we are not the sum of our choices. We are not the sum of even our relationships, that you call us loved and chosen and you call us redeemed. And that's how we leave this conversation, with our heads held high, knowing that we are beloved sons and daughters of Christ. And for that, we are grateful. Mm-hmm. And we pray that in Jesus' name. Amen.
2: Amen.
1: And if people would want to get a hold of your ministry or to you guys, where do they go?
2: Yeah, they can go to justinandtricia.com.
1: That's easy. Yeah. Guys, this has been so good.
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9: USA Radio News, I'm Ron Warner. A group of Democratic senators are sponsoring a bill to end the federal ban on marijuana.
10: The Cannabis Administration and Opportunity Act would remove cannabis from the list of federally controlled substances and allow states to create their own laws. Oregon Senator Ron Wyden co-led the legislation with Senator Cory Booker and Senate Minority Leader Chuck Schumer. I'm Mark Mayfield.
9: There's something sweet you need to put on your agenda for Sunday.
11: Sunday is National Ice Cream Day. Not that you need a reason to get in an extra scoop or two. According to the International Dairy Foods Association, the average American eats 23 pounds of it a year. That's 2 pints a month, more if you're above average. Chocolate, the number one flavor, followed by butter pecan and vanilla. And if you're among the 3% of people who don't like ice cream, Sunday is also National Daiquiri Day. I'm Bree Tennis.
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12: The KCIS Seattle area forecast today, starting out cloudy this morning, then becoming sunny, highs in the mid-70s. Saturday, again cloudy in the morning, becoming sunny, highs in the 70s. And Sunday, sunshine, highs in the 70s to lower 80s.
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14: Inner secret chambers within our being. We called it our heart, where the Lord speaks to us, if you will. He prompts us, inner promptings. He urges, he moves, he convicts, he directs, he stops, he guards, he guides.
15: Felt it, that quiet nudge in the middle of a noisy day. That inner whisper that says, wait, or go, or not this one. You couldn't quite explain it, so you called it a hunch. But what if it was something far more significant than that? Today on Insight for Living, Chuck Swindoll invites us to slow down long enough to hear what God may already be telling us. In a world that never stops accelerating, where stillness feels almost countercultural, this is your invitation to understand those unidentified inner promptings.
14: Two sections of scripture will be our reading this morning. First, from Genesis 1, I'll read a couple of verses from that first chapter, and then locate Psalm number 139. Psalm 139. Following the reading in Genesis 1, I want to read a few verses out of that 139th Psalm. First, Genesis 1, beginning at verse 26, and then Psalm 139. Then God said, let us make man in our image, according to our likeness, and let them rule over the fish of the sea and over the birds of the sky and over the cattle and over all the earth and over every creeping thing that creeps on the earth. God created man in his own image. In the image of God, he created him. Male and female, he created them. And then Psalm 139, beginning at the first verse, notice it is a prayer. O Lord, you have searched me and known me. You know when I sit down and when I rise up. You understand my thought from afar. You scrutinize my path and my lying down and are intimately acquainted with all my ways, even before there is a word on my tongue. Behold, O Lord, you know it all. Verse 13. For you formed my inward parts. You wove me in my mother's womb. I will give thanks to you, for I am fearfully and wonderfully made. Wonderful are your works, and my soul knows it very well.
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14: There are times we just don't know how to describe what's going on inside. We have struggles that occur, and because we are not able to get our minds around them, we're at a loss to know the solution. And so we wrestle. And we wonder through this uneasiness how we're going to get through this, how we're going to make this decision. On the one hand, it looks good this way, but on the other hand, it seems wrong. And then something happens. something occurs in the unseen realm, down deep in our spirit, that changes us. And we feel this is right, and we go there. Or we are assured this is wrong, and we don't. Amazingly, we look back on those times and feel so grateful that at the time of decision, that right decision was made. There are other occasions when we can't quite see what the scripture is teaching. We're working on a verse or a section of the scriptures, and we can't, again, get to an understanding of what that's about. And so we pray and we wait and we check other verses, and we fall back on what we have been taught, and we go to books that we have, or we talk to people we respect, and nothing seems to break through. But then over a relatively brief period of time, the light dawns, and you see as you've never seen before. It comes to light. It's one of those aha moments. We call that insight. Why is it we don't realize that was the Spirit's working in an inner prompting, in a realization of revelation or illumination as we see truth like we've not seen it before, and the mystery leaves and clarity replaces it? The first thing I described we could call intuition. We just felt like we should do that, or we should not do that. This, which I've just described, we call insight. We get an insight into some truth that we had been wrestling with over a period of time. Can't tell you the times both of those experiences have happened to me. One more. You're experiencing a strained relationship with someone you have been working with, or you're related to, or you've known very well, and the strain won't go away, and you can't seem to broach some way to reconcile the strain. It goes on, and after a while it eats away at you, and you maybe try to confront something or address something, and it doesn't get accomplished. In fact, sometimes in doing that you make things worse. And then it's like without your involvement at all, there is a phone call, and following the call is an encounter where there's reconciliation. Why is it we don't realize that that whole thing fell in the category of the work of the Holy Spirit? I want to talk about this today, and in doing so, I have to tell you I have never heard it addressed publicly. I've never heard anyone talk about UIPs. Well, I've heard a lot about UFOs. And in fact, let me just say this as a sidebar. I once checked into a hotel, didn't know it at the time, but a convention of UFO people were there. If you ever find out that that has happened, don't check into that hotel. Trust me. Every elevator ride, everybody in the restaurant, everybody waiting for a taxi, every long line to whatever was filled with people who saw things in the night that for the life of me, I could not see. Right next to my room was a couple that was, I guess, the ringleaders of the group. So they had people in all the evening and sometime into the wee hours of the morning looking out their window. They'd sometime open the door to step on the ledge and, oh, look at that, look at that. I mean, one night it was about 2:15. I had to get up. I mean, if it was that obvious, I had to see it. And I stood there and I looked and I looked and I thought, that's it. But it was the reflection from the hall light under my door on my window. So I didn't see it. If it's there, I've never seen it. We're not talking about UFOs. We're talking about UIPs. Those unidentified inner promptings, those hunches, those uneasy moments that say, don't go there. Or there's danger lurking. Or there's harm. Or the other side, and it's so great when this occurs, this is where you want to go. Now, having said all of that, why is it we never give the Spirit of God credit for such things? I know I'm talking about outside our five senses, so this is extrasensory stuff. And so it's subjective. That makes it difficult to address, which may explain why I've never heard a message on it. But it seems to me, thinking about the work of the Holy Spirit, we have an incomplete series without addressing those unidentified inner promptings. And unless I miss my guess, some of you have them right now. You are on the verge of a decision and you don't know what you ought to do. You prayed, you've checked the scriptures, you've sought the counsel. And remarkably, in God's time, there will be a breakthrough and you'll know what you ought to do. How does that happen? Why does that happen? My Bible is open to chapter 1 of Genesis, and in this chapter we have, of course, the story of creation. And the climax of the creative week is, of course, the creation of humanity. He creates Adam, he creates Eve, and up until now, the planets are in place, the sun to rule the day and the moon to rule the night, and the seas are there and land is there and plants are there and shrubbery is there and trees are there in full life and full bloom. But now there is brought on the scene humanity, and there is something altogether distinct about the creation of the man and the woman. And you'll read of it in these two verses, 26 and 27. Then God said, let us make man in our image, according to our likeness. I've got both of those phrases underscored in my Bible. The plants were not made in his image. The animals were not made in his image. The stellar spaces did not bear his likeness. But the man and the woman did and do. See the next verse? God created man in his own image. In the image of God, he created him, male and female. He created them. Three times he mentions image, once he mentions likeness. There's something to this. Anyone who does a study of the creation has to pause here and let some of the wonder in. What is this image? Well, it is interesting when you go to chapter 5 that the image changes. Genesis chapter 5. By the way, when we move from chapter 1 to chapter 5, we have to understand that between the two, sin has occurred. Sin has invaded and polluted the human race. Adam and Eve no longer in innocence. They are now sinners, and they are now distant from God and hiding from him and all that followed that. But now their family comes along, and notice the difference in the likeness in the image. Verse 1, this is the book of generations of Adam. In the day when God created man, he made him in the likeness of God. We just saw that. Read on. He created them, male and female. He blessed them and named them man in the day when they were created. Watch closely. When Adam had lived 130 years, he became the father of a son in his own likeness, according to his Adam's image, named him Seth. Something has changed regarding this image. Adam made in the likeness of God, and Adam and Eve in the likeness and image of God. Now they have a son named Seth who comes in the likeness of themselves. Before I tell you the change, let me explain what the image may include. though I realize in doing so it's a little presumptuous. Theologians write volumes on this. So there's all kind of controversy over what it would include or exclude. I want to suggest there is a capacity in humans not found in animals. There is an ability for God to communicate with his own people in a way that he does not communicate with animals. Animals have instinct. We have image. Think about it. There are inner secret chambers within our being. We called it our heart, where the Lord speaks to us, if you will. He prompts us, inner promptings. He urges, he moves, he convicts, he directs, he stops, he guards, he guides. That's why I think Solomon writes, guard your heart, for out of it are all the issues of life. Watch over that spirit of yours. When God made us, he gave us body, but along with that, the immaterial soul and spirit. Animals do not have a spirit. There is no connection between God communicating with animals except by way of instinct and the natural order of things. But humans, it's different. Now we see when Adam and Eve have a child, it's in their likeness. He is in their image. One theologian writes this, sin damaged the created ideal, but that damage must not have been complete. For this reason, one may say that the image of God has been defaced, but not erased. It has been tarnished, but not destroyed. What are we saying? Only this. When Adam was originally created, he was created to have that sense of community and connection and communication with the one who made him. That broke down, wasn't erased, it was effaced. Wasn't destroyed, it was damaged. And the same is true with us today. We live with a defaced and damaged image. Nevertheless, unlike animals, we are able to connect with our God in the inner person like our pets never can and never will. I know you think your pet's different, but just accept it by faith. Just take it. Oh, the stories I hear about pets. That's another subject. Psalm 139. Turn to Psalm 139. David is all caught up in the magnificent hand of God in his life. I love the way he writes this psalm. It's fast becoming my favorite. You have searched me and known me. You know when I sit down. You know when I rise up. You understand my thought from afar, meaning long before I have the thought. You already know it's there. You understand it. You scrutinize my path. That's a wonderful translation of the Hebrew verb. You scrutinize my path and my lying down. You are intimately acquainted with all my ways. When our kids were little, we bought them an ant farm. Ever seen an ant farm? Little plastic sheets on each side, and inside is sand. And then you dump all the ants inside, and you get to watch them as they move, because they're doing that normally in the ground. All you see is a mound and little creatures that bite you on the feet. But in this ant farm, you're able to watch them as they're making their paths and their move. That's the thought that comes to my mind. The Lord sees us just that clearly, in fact, more clearly. He not only sees our paths, he knows our motives. He knows our words before we say them. He knows our thoughts before we think them. And he's intimately acquainted with all of our ways. This is our creator. Now go to verse 13 and you will move from that general fact into the womb of the expectant mother. Watch how the probe of God's spirit drives us to the very life of the embryo, the fetus. David writes, you formed my inward parts. You wove me in my mother's womb. Very colorful Hebrew wording for putting together, as if putting a piece of tapestry together. All the intricacies of personality, all of the things that make each individual unique, God watches over and cares about and carries out. And then we read, I will give thanks to you, for I am fearfully and wonderfully made. Wonderful are your works, and my soul knows it very well. One of the old Hebrew scholars writes this about that statement, fearfully and wonderfully made. Reflecting upon the marvels of the human body, even with his elementary anatomical knowledge, the inspired psalmist is in awe and wonder. As I analyze my makeup, as I realize how you put me together, there is a wonder, there is a fearful realization that I'm different. A better word is distinct. I want to suggest the statement includes secret inner chambers within the capacity of humanity. Hidden capacities within the spirit of human beings, such as the intricate inner systems providing for the reception and the understanding of divine information. All of this is foreign to the natural world, but to people like us, there is an ability to perceive spiritual things so that we can detect the hand of God. I realize as I address this, I'm in a realm that's, first of all, outside my expertise. For some of you, you would think it's in the realm of the paranormal. It could be called that. It certainly is in the extrasensory realm, but you cannot deny it. Occasionally, we have a premonition. Sometimes the premonition is wrong. Other occasions, we were right. We have an uneasy feeling about going into partnership with an individual in business, let's say. The person may be a Christian, but there's something that isn't right in that linkage. And we're held back from it and look back on it later and say, so grateful I did not go there. We fall in love and the individual meets so many of the things we're looking for in our marriage. And we anticipate possible marriage. And then those inner promptings begin to change. And we're moved in another direction. And even though the other person isn't, we feel the need to break off the relationship. It's an inner prompting that comes from this fearful and wonderful system of guidance. I love the way Eugene Peterson writes about it. Listen carefully. Our lives, that is our experience, what we need and want and feel, are important in forming the Christian life in us. Our lives are, after all, the stuff that is being formed. But they are not the text for directing the formation itself. Spirituality means, among other things, going against the cultural stream in which we are incessantly trivialized to the menial status of producers and performers. Constantly depersonalized behind the labels of our degrees or our salaries. But there is far more to us than our usefulness and our reputation, where we've been or who we know. There is the unique, irreproducible, eternal image of God, me. He's right. He's right. Romans 8:16 says that God's Spirit testifies to my spirit, our spirit, that we are the children of God. Somehow, there is a connection in that inner prompting that assures me I belong to the Lord. Now, some of you still have a little bewildered look. I understand. This is not an easy thing to talk about. But I think it's an important thing to address. I believe that, truth be told, we, as a result of not linking these promptings to the work of the Spirit, we devalue His presence at work within us. We have God the Father who has planned our salvation. We have God the Son who has implemented our salvation by dying in our place on a cross, giving his blood to cleanse us from sin. And then we're left with the Holy Spirit for what? To link up with the Godhead. To live our lives before our God in an intimate manner. It's the image of God in me, in you, that makes that happen.
15: Maybe you've had some quiet inner nudges that you've been dismissing as coincidence or intuition. Well, Chuck Swindoll says it's time for us to reconsider. Because when we discount those unidentified inner promptings, we're not just second-guessing ourselves, we're underestimating the Holy Spirit. This is Insight for Living. On Monday, Chuck Swindoll will open the Bible to show us exactly what that looks like in the lives of real people who respond to what he calls those unidentified inner promptings. 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
17: Ever wonder if you're any use to Jesus whatsoever? When Baron Brunson, a German Christian diplomat, was dying, he called his wife to his bedside and he said to her, "In your eyes, I have seen the eternal." If you're wondering, that's the gift that Christians bring to the table of the world. It's not our goodness, our obedience, our knowledge of truth. We don't have a lot of that, and sometimes we get that wrong. It's Him. If you're a believer, the Bible says you smell like Jesus, the eternal, and you can't help it. Our presence suggests the eternal. Christians are like weeds. There's so many of us, and you can't get rid of us. Just don't forget to show. I'm Steve Brown. You think about that. Share what you just heard with a friend. 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
12: 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The KCIS Seattle area forecast today, starting out cloudy this morning, then becoming sunny, highs in the mid-70s. Saturday, again, cloudy in the morning, becoming sunny, highs in the 70s. And Sunday, sunshine, highs in the 70s to lower 80s.
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18: Jesus didn't sugarcoat the hard truth, telling us in no uncertain terms that in this world we would have trouble. Today on Turning Point, Dr. David Jeremiah explains how to move from problems to praises as he continues his study of a man who was well acquainted with trouble, yet was considered a man after God's own heart. Here's David with the conclusion of his message, A Prayer from a Cave.
19: And we thank you so much for joining us here on Turning Point. We're talking about making sense of it all. That's the title of the series, Seeing the World with a Biblical Perspective. And today we continue our discussion from Psalm 142 and A Prayer from a Cave. This is a very visual portion of God's word. In fact, when you read this psalm, you can almost see yourself in the cave with David. You can almost feel the emotion of the event, how David starts so deeply depressed and ends so full of faith. And he reminds us that when we face our cave experiences, we have a choice. We can be filled with fear or we can be filled with faith. And what is faith? Faith is believing what you cannot yet see. Believing in God, believing in Jesus, believing in the Word of God, and trusting that God's truth will carry you through, and it will. We'll get there in just a moment. Hey, Turning Point has a magazine that we're very proud of because we know it's helping people in their walk with the Lord. It's meant to add value to your life. It's coordinated with the teaching that is on the air every day, and it's available to you just for the asking. If you're not getting the magazine now, when you write or call or however you get in touch with us, just say, please send me the magazine and you'll get the next copy that comes off the press. It's a beautiful presentation of biblical truth, devotional thoughts for every day, Monday through Friday, and one for the weekend, plus articles to help you in your walk with the Lord and information about the ministry of Turning Point around the world. It's a wonderful tool and we want you to have it. Be sure to take advantage of this opportunity and have it mailed to your home. Now let's finish up what we started. Let's talk about A Prayer from a Cave.
20: I'll never forget a trip my wife and I took one time years past to London. And we went to Piccadilly Square right in the rush hour when all the work got out and everybody was running for the train. And we were standing right in the middle of a million people, they said. And we didn't know a soul. And I got in the train and Donna kind of got caught in the crowd, and I had a hold of her hand, but I couldn't see her. And I wasn't going to let go of her hand because I thought I might never see her again. And I finally held on to her and pulled her body in, and we got in the train, and we were smushed in with all those people, and I felt very, very alone, surrounded by more people than I'd been in the presence of in all my life, and yet very much alone. Sometimes our problems can do that to us, can't they? David said, I looked on my right hand. Who am I going to talk to? I looked on my left hand and they don't understand. You know what he said? There's not one person in this whole group that cares for my soul. I don't know what there is about a problem, but problems have a tendency to isolate us from others. We build a shell around ourselves and sometimes to our own undoing. We believe that we are unique in that situation. So who can we tell and who will understand? And the more we think on it, the more certain we are that there's not a person in the world who would ever totally understand what we're going through. So though we're surrounded by people, we feel very much alone. I can think back on some problems that I've experienced as a father, as a pastor, when I would deeply desire to have talked to somebody, but just didn't know how to go about it, wondering if anybody would really understand. He's totally abandoned, he's hunted by Saul, and he feels alone. And then, because of all of this, David gets depressed. In the sixth verse is the best description for depression I have ever found in the Bible. It's exactly what the word means. He said, I am brought very low. What is depression? Well, if you make a depression in something, you press in on it and you leave an indentation. When the soul is depressed, when your spirit is depressed, when you are emotionally depressed, it is a low point in your emotional cycle and you get very low. David said he had gone through depression. I don't know if I've ever been depressed. I'm not easily depressed, not really easily discouraged, but I've probably been close enough to it to know that I don't want to be. And I've counseled with people who have suffered with chronic depression, and I know that it is a very, very heavy burden to bear. It is what is causing hundreds and thousands of high school young people, teenagers, to end their lives because they see no hope or any reason to go on because of family problems or because of total despair over the future of their own lives because of a lack of purpose and concern for spiritual truth. They look around at a world and to them it's not worth fighting, and they get so depressed that finally they despair of their own lives and they're killing themselves by the dozens. David was depressed. All of his hope and all of his joy is gone. The thoughts of his problems have turned inward, and now they're no longer out here. Now they're in here. It's no longer Saul is chasing me. It's no longer the 400 men are surrounding me. All of that has somehow come into his spirit, and it resides within his own emotions. He may not even be aware that anybody else is around. He is so down and depressed and discouraged. Sometimes we think depression is sin, and there are occasions perhaps when it is, but as I've read the history of the great preachers, I've been overwhelmed to discover how many of them had great, great difficulty with depression. Charles Haddon Spurgeon, the great English preacher, would oftentimes get so depressed that he would have to take 2 to 3 months off from his ministry and go to the French Riviera just to be by himself and not even think about anybody or talk about anybody till he finally came out of it. Elijah was depressed, remember, after his great mountaintop experience. Jonah was depressed after he was confronted by God in his disbelief of God's will. I could name others in the Bible. Moses was depressed. Many of God's people have been depressed. David's depressed. And because of that, he has given up. He's just given up. He's in the midst of this situation. He doesn't see any way out. He doesn't see any hope. And so in verse 6, he just kind of looks at the problem and he says, my persecutors are stronger than I am. You see what David has done now? I want you to listen carefully. He's added up the score. He's put everything down over on this side of the ledger. He's looked at all of his problems, and you can just see him mentally listing them. He's got all these people, and he's got Saul, and he's got this problem, and he's got his guilt over what's happened, and he's the king elect, but it isn't going to happen that way. And he lists all these things down, and he looks at him, he said, listen, there's no hope. When I look at everything that's wrong in my life, every problem I have, I've totaled it up, and I'm telling you, I'm going to lose. So he describes his experience in the last verse as being in prison. Now, wait a minute, David, you're not in prison, you're in a cave. Yes, I know, but sometimes your caves become your prisons, don't they? Sometimes the problems you go through literally incarcerate you in the midst of them, and you can't get out, and there's no way to look, and you don't know what to do. And David is right there in his life. This is his low point, and he's telling us what it's like. He's telling us honestly what he feels. And we can identify with it because we've walked with him through all these experiences. David is a man after God's own heart. And so when he thinks about Ahimelech the priest and that whole family being annihilated because of his rebellion, David's just so overwhelmed with it all. And if we read the psalm, we sure identify, don't we? Some of you here today have been right where David was, and some of you are there right now. You may think I've been reading your mail. You may think I've been listening to your conversations because I've just described what's happening with you. But folks, I don't want to leave you there. The thing that's so great about this psalm is David kind of works his way through it. I want to just show you the beginning and the end of the psalm, and then I want to take you through the steps in between. Verse 1, I cried unto the Lord. Verse 7, thou shalt deal bountifully with me. How did David get from the

0: before we go to praise. And I've warned you about that and how carefully God has protected in the pattern of praying that worship comes first. That's not just because it's an arbitrary thing of God. Listen to me now. If we do not praise God, if we do not worship God, if we do not adore God in the beginning of our praying, we will not be showing our problems before Him. The purpose of praise is not only because God alone is worthy of it, but praise has a tendency to make God big in our hearts and in our minds and in our spiritual being, so that when we finally pass through the gates of praise and thanksgiving and we enter into the disclosure of our problems, we are pouring out our problems before a great and mighty God. If I visualize my problems without God in the picture, I'm depressed. And truly, much praying can be depressing, because we give God the grocery list of all of our problems and we've forgotten the greatness of the one to whom we pray. But David said, I showed my problems before Him. I poured them out before God. I think of the story of Kadesh Barnea in the Old Testament, and how the spies went in to check out the land. And the majority report came back. They said, we're dead. We're dead. We've checked out the opposition, and we're like grasshoppers before them. We haven't got a chance. And then Joshua and Caleb, stubborn men of faith, came back and they said, listen, we looked at those guys and it's a piece of cake. We have a great God. They may be big to us, but they're not big to God. And after all, it's God's problem, and God can take care of it. All we got to do is trust Him. And the majority wouldn't believe, and they ended up wandering around the wilderness for 40 years because of their unbelief. But those two men, God blessed. Do you know what the difference between the two reports was? The first group saw their problems in respect to their own resources and were frightened. But Joshua and Caleb saw the problem in respect to the resources of God, and they were encouraged and had faith. The best thing I can do when I have a problem and I feel like I'm in the cave and the prison of my own difficulties is to spend as much time as I can praising God, exalting Him, honoring Him, glorifying Him, reading the great passages that build the picture of God as He really is. And then in the context of that kind of a God, I tell Him my problems. David continues. He is beginning to get confidence in his own spirit. Notice in the third verse, he begins to recognize something about God. When my spirit was overwhelmed within me, then thou knewest my path. He begins to think about the fact that what he's going through is known to God. God, I know I've told you all of this today, and I've showed you all of this today, but it suddenly dawns on me that you know this. You know me, and you care about me, and you're interested in me. And as we read in Job 23:10, he knoweth the way that I take, and when he hath tried me, I shall come forth as gold. Or Psalm 37:23, the steps of a good man are ordered of the Lord, and he delighteth in his way. As David pours out his soul to God and cries out to God in the midst of the cave, he suddenly begins to understand that the one to whom he speaks is the priest. The one to whom he speaks is the one who knows, who understands. And so he begins to realize the provision that he has in God. Notice verse 5, I cried unto thee, O Lord. I said, watch this, thou art my refuge and my portion in the land of the living. What is happening to David? Do you see how he's working through this thing in his life? He's in the cave. He's surrounded by the enemy. He's depressed and discouraged, but he begins to tell God what he feels. He begins to show God what he feels. He begins to understand that God knows what he feels. And then he begins to realize in his own mind that because he is talking to such a great God, that that's where the answer lies. Thou art my portion and my refuge in the land of the living. I heard an old preacher one time preach this psalm, and it blessed my soul. He said, there's no living in the land of the living like living on the living God. And he was right. That's what the psalmist said. Thou art my portion and my refuge in the land of the living. And finally, David comes to the seventh verse, and he finishes up the psalm, and he's arrived at the place of victory over all of this. Bring my soul out of prison, watch this, that I may praise thy name. for thou shalt deal bountifully with me. From depression to praise, from problems to praise. And I like to believe that when David finished writing Psalm 142, he took a break and he came back and wrote Psalm 57. Turn over to Psalm 57. We haven't but a moment to look at it, and we're just going to look at two verses. David is learning that God can be trusted in times of danger. And as he has talked about his problem to God, he now writes this great hymn of exciting praise to the Lord. Now, this hymn has two verses, and in between the two verses is a chorus. Verse 1 of the song is verses 1 through 4 in the psalm, and verse 2 is verses 6 through 11. And at the end of each verse, there is the chorus. The chorus is in verse 5. Be thou exalted, O God, above the heavens. Let thy glory be above all the earth. And then there's the second verse and the chorus again in verse 11. Be thou exalted, O God, above the heavens. Let thy glory be above all the earth. Well, you see, we don't have much a different pattern in our singing today than they did back then. We sing a verse and then we sing the chorus. We sing the verse and then we sing the chorus. But notice what is going on in the verses. Verse 1, be merciful unto me, O God. Be merciful unto me, for my soul trusteth in thee. That's where David is at the end of Psalm 142. He's now trusting in God. In the shadow of thy wings will I make my refuge until these calamities are over. I will cry unto God most high, unto God that performeth all things for me. He shall send from heaven and save me from the reproach of him that would swallow me up. God shall send forth his mercy and his truth. My soul is among lions. Those are the 400 to 600 men he's with. And I lie even among them that are set on fire, even the sons of men whose teeth are spears and arrows and their tongue is a sharp sword. But be thou exalted, O God. Above the heavens, let thy glory be above all the earth. They've prepared a net for my steps. My soul is bowed down. They've digged a pit for me. In the midst thereof, they have fallen themselves. My heart is fixed, O God. My heart is fixed. I will sing and give praise. Awake up, my glory. Awake, psaltery and harp. I myself will awake early. I will praise thee, O Lord, among the people. I will sing unto thee among the nations, for thy mercy is great unto the heavens and thy truth unto the clouds. Be thou exalted, O God, above the heavens. Let thy glory be above all the earth. I like to imagine the Bible. Here's this huge cave. It has an echo in it. And here are these 400 rough men. And David says, all right, everyone, listen up. It's time for choir rehearsal. All the tenors over here. We're going to sing. And at first, it didn't sound like much. But then they sang it again and again, until that whole cave resounded with the praise of God in heaven.
1: What a moment that must have been. And if you think back, you've probably had some moments like that in your life. Maybe not quite as stark as this one, but hey, these lessons on making sense of it all with a biblical perspective are available to you on CD. 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We'll have a great time together in the warm weather and with the beautiful ocean, lots of wonderful music and a teaching of the Word of God. Have a wonderful weekend. We'll see you on Monday.
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11: USA Radio News, I'm Ron Warner. Several major television networks took different approaches to President Trump's primetime speech on election security. ABC, NBC, and CNN did not air the address live on their main broadcast channels, instead providing coverage and analysis afterward or on streaming platforms. During the speech, Trump criticized ABC and NBC, while the networks cited editorial decisions and the need to verify claims. Verizon says it's selling hundreds of its retail locations.
12: The U.S. carrier said Thursday 274 company-owned stores will be up for sale as part of its restructuring, and about 500 corporate jobs will be cut. Verizon will still own about 1,000 stores after the sale, which goes into effect August 16th. Verizon also has thousands of franchise stores, which are mostly run by six large operators. I'm Monica Nelson.
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13: The KCIS Seattle area forecast today, starting out cloudy this morning, then becoming sunny, highs in the mid-70s. Saturday, again cloudy in the morning, becoming sunny, highs in the 70s. And Sunday, sunshine, highs in the 70s to lower 80s.
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1: Let me ask you a question. 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
0: 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Paul's coaching to Timothy isn't abstract, it's granular. How to treat older men, younger men, older women, younger women, how to handle accusations, how to discern who really needs help and who's taking advantage. And through all of it, the same underlying thread, wisdom. Knowing the right thing to do, the right way, for the right reason. If you have your Bible, open it now to 1 Timothy chapter 5. Now here's Chip Ingram with his message, Step Into.
1: So if you'll open up to 1 Timothy chapter 5, let's continue Paul's coaching to Timothy, and then we'll talk about the application to us. First two verses, he's going to say, look, Timothy, in general, here's how to relate to everybody in the church. Do not sharply rebuke an older man.
2: Amen.
1: And to the younger men as brothers, to the older women as mothers, and to the younger women as sisters in all purity. Verse 3, honor widows. If any woman, verse 16, who is a believer, has dependent widows, she must first assist them, and the church must not be burdened, so that it may assist those who are actually widows. Think of emotional intelligence. Timothy, be tender and sensitive with older men. Don't rebuke them. Timothy, with mothers, be tender and sensitive. Timothy, by the way, if people can take care of their own households and they're trying to mooch off the church, it's tough love. Tim's going, ooh. These principles that I've laid out about relationships, you do them without bias and you do them without partiality. You don't let, just because people have money or power or influence or gave to buy this or buy that, or they intimidate people, it's not what leaders do, Timothy. Then he gives him some warnings. Do not lay hands upon anyone too quickly and thereby share responsibility for the sins of others. Keep yourself free from sin. I like verse 23. I'm not even sure why it's in here other than, you know what, I've been pretty hard on you. Let me just give you a little personal encouragement, right? Timothy, don't go on drinking only water, but use a little wine for the sake of your stomach and your frequent ailments. Then he goes back, the sins of some people are quite evident going on before them to judgment. For others, their sins follow after. Timothy, you got to be really careful who you put in leadership. Because here's the deal. Some people you put in leadership, they mess up and everyone knows they mess up. But some people go to their grave and we don't find out about the damage or what's happened until later. But it's devastating. And without mentioning any names, I think you can all think of some of the greatest Christian leaders in our whole generation who in recent times, revelations about their sexual indiscretions and that have rocked, in this particular case, not the United States, globally. And what I can tell you is, for reasons God only knows, I've been in three church ministries in my life. In every one of those three, I followed someone who fell morally. I will tell you something. You can't fathom or grasp how long the ripples, the people who, I can't trust God, I can't believe in God anymore. I believed in that person. If he did that, a weak man in a weak moment under the right circumstances, beginning with me and everyone in this room and anyone who ever watches this, you can fall. I mean, if David, I read the scriptures, man, if David can fall, who can't? And so he's really warning him, hey, Timothy, just having the right doctrine doesn't make you a great pastor. Man, you got to have people skills. Hey, just being right doesn't make you a great leader. Just being right and having the right intentions don't make you a great leader, a great husband, a great father, or a great dad. Being right with the right doctrine, with the right intentions, with the emotional intelligence to know how to relate to people in a way that builds a bridge so they can hear and understand and the truth be applied so it comes as a help and a support instead of a hammer that crushes. And I think the sin that can happen when we want to help or reprove other people is our anger and our sense of self-righteousness. And even out of deep concern, at times I've disciplined some of my kids with an intensity as they were growing up that I had to go back and apologize. Thank God for wives, right? And see, that's what Paul is trying to help Timothy learn. And so the coaching nuggets here are maintain these principles without bias, doing nothing in a spirit of partiality. I want you to start thinking about relationships. Start with your wife, if you're married, close friends, if you have children, leadership in the church, relationships in a small group, work relationships, friendships. I want you to start thinking of God, is there anyone or anything that you need me to adjust? You need me to be more emotionally intelligent and to do it without bias. The response is, do not sharply rebuke an older man. Appeal to him as a father, to younger men as brothers, older women as mothers, and the younger women as sisters in all purity. And what I can say to you is, doing that without bias has been a big journey for me. Powerful people intimidate us. Rich, rich people can intimidate you. People that don't look like you, who don't act like you, who don't believe like you, who vote for a different party than you, who have more tattoos than you, whose hair looks differently than you, whose color of their skin is different from you, who come from a different background than you. All those things can cause us to unconsciously have a lens or a bias because we've grown up in a world that's different than their world, and it takes emotional intelligence guided by the Spirit of God. You know, it goes back to, I don't know if you know St. Francis's prayer. It's such a great prayer. He asked God to grant me to be an agent of your blessing to people. And then one of the great lines is, he says, I ask that I might seek to love rather than to be loved, to understand rather than to be understood. And empathy is the very first thing that we all need in every problem relationship. Yes. It changes everything. You might jot this in your notes. This has been so helpful. Everyone behaves in a way that makes sense to them. And if you can realize that, then you don't demonize them and they're terrible and they're wrong and they've done this. Now, I may totally disagree. They may be wrong, but it makes sense to them. From the information they have and the way they were brought up and their belief system and their worldview, doing X, Y, or Z really makes sense to them. If you can back that up and try to figure out why it makes sense to them and build a bridge of relationship, then there's hope. But casting grenades at one another, it's not faring too well. Here's what the coaching I think the Lord gives us through the Apostle Paul. Here's the underlying issue. Circle it, if you will, wisdom. The concept of wisdom, it's a Hebrew concept. And wisdom isn't intellect. Wisdom is skill. In fact, in the Old Testament, when the word is used of building the temple, it uses this word for wisdom for the guy that has the ability to do artwork and building. And Proverbs uses wisdom to say it's knowing the right thing to do in the right way for the right reason. Wisdom with knowledge and understanding and how to apply that. What Paul's trying to say is this is the wisdom you need in relationships. The underlying question for me and for you is, am I willing to address the relational challenges in my home, work, and church? I'm just going to go on record. The average man is not willing to address the relational challenges in your home. You just figure out how to deal with it. Your silo, her silo. The kids will be like that. I guess things will some other time. I don't know any man that over some time doesn't have conflict in communication, conflict in your sex life, conflict with in-laws, conflict with money, and I've struggled with all of them. And I can tell you that at different seasons in my life, I didn't want to face them, so I buried them. And so what you learn to do is when there's something that needs to be addressed, it's easier to turn on ESPN. It's easier to drink a couple beers. It's easier to go in the garage and get a workout. Anything but talk about the issue that really, honey, you know what? I went away to this retreat and God spoke to me about our relationship, and I've sensed over time, I like to talk about that. Or maybe it's a son that's grown. Maybe it's someone you haven't forgiven. Maybe it's a boss that did you in. Maybe it's someone in your small group that, I've had pastors tell me, I'm watching people with 20 years of deep relationship in our church split. And I mean not talk to each other. I have families in our churches that don't, younger generation and older generation are not communicating over all these secondary issues. What you need is wisdom, and God will show you.
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1: The action required is, I call it stepping into. It's, of all the things that's hard, I think, for us as men, it's stepping into relational messy stuff. If you're older, you got to ask yourself, why would my younger son who loves Jesus be so adamantly opposed to my political view of things? Ask him and seek to understand. And really listen. Why would my father, who loves God and cares about God, how in the world could he vote for so-and-so or support this when all these other issues are combined with it? Ask him. I would encourage you to memorize verse 1 and 2 until it's both in your heart and in your hands of practicing. This is how I'm going to deal with older men. This is how I'm going to deal with younger men. I'm not going to be superior, and I'm not going to feel inferior. This is how I'm going to view my brothers. This is how I'm going to treat. I'm going to think of the various women in my life that are younger as sisters in Christ. If you're going to step into a delicate relational issue, you need to get outside help. Might be an older man, could be a pastor, might be a counselor. Just someone that, you know them, and whoever it is knows them, And then I would say you have to develop a plan and then a time to act. If you walk out of here going, I got to address this with one of my kids. I need to address this with the guy that I used to work with. I need to address this with that pastor or one of the leaders of that church that we left over X, Y, or Z. Dude, write it down and say, by this date, I will address that. Good intentions accomplish nothing. And then when the emotion comes up like, oh man, I don't know how to do that, then just admit that. God, I don't know how to do that. Or are you ready for this one? At least I'm going to just share. God, I'm afraid to do that. And I'm afraid to do that. I mean, what if this, it's not good now, but it could be a lot worse, right? If you are willing, get someone who will help you develop the plan and show you how to do it. There's a book, I don't know the author, my son had me read it. It's called Critical Conversations. It's very short, but it really talks about how do you not put off having that conversation that are the most critical and how to do it in a positive way. Everything from what to do, how to do it, when to do it, in what environment, and how to set it up. Super book. The unspoken need is to develop personal courage. You need to be emotionally intelligent, but my experience is most of us are fairly smart enough to know what we really need to do. My observation is we don't have the courage to do it. I can remember early on the courage to go to marriage counseling because our marriage was in real trouble. Just recently, I had a situation with someone that's really, really close to me, and I didn't know how to handle it. And I took, you know, I'm a pastor, and my background is in theology and psychology. I got a few tools in my bag, and I got stuck. I called a guy from Southern California. I said, John, I'm really stuck. Could you tell me of someone in my area? He's got to be really good and really biblical because I don't want a bunch of, you know, psychobabble. But I'm stuck and I don't know what to do. He said, yeah, I got a guy. Man, I drove up to Milpitas area and sat down with him for an hour and had a couple, three sessions on Zoom. I got news for you. If I had a compound fracture, I wouldn't go, oh, I got this, you know. Real man can handle compound fracture. If I don't know how to handle something in a relationship, I'm going to go to a good doctor and ask for help. Can I encourage you? Do whatever it takes. Here's how. First, know the truth. Joshua 1:9, some of you know, right? Have I not commanded you? Be strong and courageous. Do not tremble or be dismayed. For the Lord your God is with you, right? Wherever you go. You don't have to be afraid. Proverbs 17:17, a friend loves at all times and a brother is born for adversity. I've got to know the truth. God's got someone to help me with this. Living the truth is Matthew 7, and it's a classic passage of do not judge lest you be judged. And I want to make one point. Be careful that when you are addressing a relational challenge, that you don't sit in the position of, I've got the truth, and I just need to get this person to see the truth. That's a non-starter. What you have is a perspective of the truth that is your lens that is developed over time. In fact, this was such an area of arrogance in my life that got pointed out so painfully in some of my leadership years where I had to admit where I was. It was a failure of leadership. I unconsciously thought that my perspective was the perspective. I wrote out on a card when I have to talk to someone about something that I think might be hard. I literally have memorized. Here's my first line. I sense we need to talk about something. And what I would like to share with you is this. I have a perspective. I'm not telling you it's the truth. I'm not telling you it's reality. I'm telling you it's my current perspective of the situation that I think we need to get on the table and talk about. So I need to hear, because this event happened or this conversation happened, and from my lens, this is the way it looks. Help me understand if that's accurate or inaccurate. And what that does is that gives the person a chance to say, no, you don't understand. And we can disagree. But the moment, if you're going to talk to someone, you're right, they're wrong, and they need to get with the program, you might be right. But that attitude will kill any opportunity for building a bridge. And then you have to do it gently. Galatians 6:1-2. Brethren, even if someone is caught in any trespass, you who are spiritual, the idea is mature, restore such a one in a spirit of gentleness, each one looking to yourselves so that you will not be tempted. Bear one another's burdens and therefore fulfill the law of Christ. We so need each other. And then finally, just hands-on, Proverbs 27:17, in terms of sharing the truth, iron sharpens iron, so one man sharpens another. In other words, I have some people in my life that are really good at speaking the truth in love. And especially early on, I want people to like me so much. I was pretty good at speaking about the love, but not so much about the truth. And then as I matured a little bit, I got pretty good at speaking the truth, but not very much in love. And so what I found is getting around people that are good at that has helped me get better at it and get more comfortable. And here's what I can tell you. What you really fear is going to happen that keeps you from doing it rarely happens. On occasion, it does. But it's the fear of the blow up that will keep you genuine. We talked about godliness, genuine maturity. Here's the mark of it. Ephesians 4:11-13 says, God gave gifted leaders to the church to equip the saints to do the work of ministry until we all become mature in Christ. And then he says, here's the litmus test of whether you're mature in Christ. One is doctrinal and the other is relational. As a result, we're no longer to be children tossed here and there by every wind of doctrine, by craftiness and deceitful scheming. In other words, so if you're mature, you know the truth versus the lie. But speaking the truth in love, we're to grow up into all aspects into him who is the head. And then it talks about the real goal, by that which every joint supplies according to the proper working of each individual part that causes the growth of the body for the building up of itself in love. Redemption, restoration, reconciliation, that's what Jesus offers us in our relationships.
2: 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Well, now here's Chip with some final thoughts.
1: As we close today's message, I want to actually read two key verses from 1 Timothy 5 that are at the heart of everything that we shared. Do not sharply rebuke an older man, but rather appeal to him as a father, to the younger men as brothers, to the older women as mothers, and to the younger women as sisters in all purity. And then it goes on, as we learned, to talk about widows and others. But I just want to ask you, how are you speaking to different people? Is it with kindness? Is it with sensitivity? In the message, I challenge you to step into these relationships and to memorize that passage. Are you ready? Memorize that passage. I mean, just get that in your mind where you're thinking, you know, older people and men and women and peers and younger women and other young guys. And just to really think there's a way to talk about even controversial things that doesn't put down the person, that respects them as a person, that shares your thoughts with dignity and understanding, not with harshness. Second, when you have a tough situation that's coming up, get some good outside counsel. And then finally, develop a very specific timeline to act. Here's what I want you to do. As you heard this message, two questions. Who do you need to talk to? Second question, is there anyone you need to apologize to? It's not about being right. It's about, do you have the right attitude? And in the body of Christ, right relationships matter more than you being right. Oh God, would you bring healing about in your body? Would you help us to recognize where, even if we believe with all of our heart what we believe or what we've said is right, would you please forgive us for the way we've said it or the people that we've attacked? And would you give us the courage and the humility to go to them today and ask them to forgive us for the way we said it? Amen.
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4: The KCIS Seattle area forecast today, starting out cloudy this morning, then becoming sunny, highs in the mid-70s. Saturday, again cloudy in the morning, becoming sunny, highs in the 70s. And Sunday, sunshine, highs in the 70s to lower 80s.
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7: Thanks, David, and welcome again to Pathway to Victory. You know, I've been studying the New Testament all my life, but when I first walked the ancient ruins of Ephesus, I never saw the Apostle Paul the same way. Something happens when you stand in the very places where Scripture was lived out, and that's exactly what I want for you. 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And today I'd like to give you an extra reason to do so. 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All this month, we've been taking a deep dive into a series I'm calling The Solomon Secrets, 10 Keys to Your Success. Solomon's time-tested wisdom in Proverbs holds the key to achieving and enjoying the things we want most in life, like the issue we're addressing right now. I've titled today's message, The ABCs to Be Financially Free.
8: God has a unique purpose for your life and for my life. And that means money is not the end. Consumerism is not the end. Money is simply the means to the end to give us the freedom we need to fulfill God's will for our life. The goal of every Christian should be simply to have enough money to help us do what God has called us to do. In fact, that word enough is a great goal for every Christian. We're looking at what the Word of God, specifically Proverbs, says about how to be successful in your work and in your relationships in every area of life. Now today, we're going to conclude this study by looking at four practical ways to create financial margin in your life. How can you have that financial margin in your life? Today, I have what I call the ABCs to be financially free. Here are the four principles for creating margin in your life. The A stands for adjust your spending below your income. If you want to have margin, first of all, adjust your spending below your income. Now, the B in this outline stands for be careful of debt. Be careful of debt. Here's the basic problem, ladies and gentlemen, with debt. Debt allows us to artificially live beyond our means. And debt erases any financial margin that we have. Here's a good illustration of that. Let's say you decide it's time for your family to have a new car. Your old one has given up the ghost and you need a new car. And so you go out and you find one that will meet yours and your family's need. But you look at the car and you realize, you know, for about $500 a month, you could buy a used one, a year or 2 years old. But for $800, you could buy it brand new. And you kind of like the smell of the new car. And you reason to yourself that it might cut down on car repair bills if you got the new one. And you reason to yourself, well, if I really stretch and everything goes okay, I can probably fit that $800 a month payment into my budget, just as long as there are no problems. Well, after the first couple of months, you run into some problems. Your son breaks his arm at football practice. You have an expensive emergency room treatment. Or maybe your accountant tells you that you owe more income tax than you thought was going to be due. Or maybe the transmission in your other car drops out. And suddenly what has happened is you have no margin in your finances because you're using every available dollar you had to buy that new car instead of that used car. You see, that's what debt does. Debt allows us to artificially buy more than we're really capable of buying and to erase the margin in our life. And that's why I say consumer debt is enemy number one of financial margin. Remember, God doesn't want us to be a slave to anyone except to himself. Be careful of debt. Number three, how do you create financial margin in your life? Remember, all of this is coming straight from God's word. Consistently save part of your income. The C stands for consistently save part of your income. Remember Proverbs chapter 6, verses 6 through 8? Solomon said, go to the ant, O sluggard. Observe her ways and be wise, which having no chief, officer, or ruler, prepares her food in summer and then gathers her provision in the harvest. Even an ant understands that the harvest it enjoys in the summertime, the bountiful food won't last forever. So it sets aside some of the food in the summer and in the fall to prepare for the wintertime where there is no food. And the same thing is true for us. If we're wise, we're going to set aside some of our income for future needs. How much income should we set aside? Some financial planners say that we ought to set aside at least 10 to 15% of our income for our retirement needs. And then more than that to set aside for emergencies, college educations, and other big ticket items. How much money you set aside really isn't our call to make. But I want to give you three words that will help you in your saving. And by the way, there are a lot of you right now listening who are young adults, you know, those in midlife and senior adults. It's not too late for you. But it's going to be harder for you to create margin in your life. But if you're a young adult listening to this message right now, write this down. Parents, grandparents, write it down for your children and your grandchildren. Three important words. Number one, immediacy. Immediacy. The best time to begin saving money is now. Because as we're going to see in a moment, Smaller amounts of money saved early in life are much more valuable than large amounts of money saved later in life, all because of the magic of compound interest. Let me illustrate that for you. Let's say there are two people, Dick and Jane. Remember Dick and Jane from the first grade? Yeah. We're bringing them back. Dick and Jane, they've grown up now. And they both go to work for the Acme Corporation on the very same day, Dick and Jane. Jane goes in to see the HR person on her first day of the job, and the HR person says, "Now, Jane, we have a 401k plan here. And if you'll invest some of your money, it'll help prepare for the future." And so Jane says, "Well, that sounds like a good idea to me." And so she signs up to put $1,250 a year into her 401k plan. $1,250 a year. She does that every year for 8 years. After 8 years of working for the Acme Corporation, she decides to retire and become a full-time homemaker. But she also decides to leave the money she has accumulated over those 8 years into that 401k plan. And for the next 22 years, she doesn't touch it. She doesn't add anything to it. Now, that's Jane. Now, Dick goes to work on the same day as Jane did. And the HR person tells him about the 401k plan. But Dick says, "You know I need to do that. I should do that. But I've got so many family responsibilities and expenses right now. I just can't afford to do that right now." So for the first 8 years of his life and working life at Acme, he doesn't contribute a penny to his 401k plan. But after the first 8 years, he hears a message just like this. He gets convicted. He says, "You know, I really ought to do this. I need to take advantage of this." And so he starts contributing to his 401k plan, and he does so for the next 22 years. Okay, at the end of the 30 years, who's going to end up with more money? Is it going to be Jane, who invested $1,250 a year for 8 years? That's a total of $10,000, and then never added a penny to it. Or is it going to be Dick, who invested $1,250 a year for 22 years? That's $27,000-some-hundred. Who's going to have the most money at the end of 30 years? At 8% interest, do you realize Jane is going to have more money than Dick? She will have accumulated $74,000. Dick will have accumulated $71,000. You say, how is that possible? One person only saves for 8 years. One person saves for 22 years. It's what John D. Rockefeller called the eighth wonder of the world, compound interest. Money is more efficient saved early in life, even if for a shorter amount of time, than a large amount of money saved later in life. Immediacy. Somebody once said the best time to plant an oak tree was 20 years ago. The next best time is today. The same thing is true with your saving. Regardless of what you haven't done in the past, today's the best time. Immediacy. Secondly, the word consistency. Now, this is a key word. Consistency. Again, a small amount of money regularly saved over a long period of time can do wondrous things. You know, most people don't want to think about saving because they don't want to deprive themselves. They think if they save money, they're depriving themselves of current enjoyment of life. But listen, you don't have to be an Ebenezer Scrooge to have financial margin in life. Let me give this illustration. And again, I hope you young adults will especially listen to this, and parents and grandparents, tell your kids and grandkids. Let's imagine someone has just graduated from school. They're just beginning their work life. They are 22-year-old young adult. And let's imagine this 22-year-old young adult starts investing $100 a month in a mutual fund. That's what he can afford, $100 a month. And he invests $100 a month, never increases it at all. $100 a month, he invested in a mutual fund. And let's say the mutual fund earns 12% a year. Did you know by age 72, do you know how much money he will have accumulated? $100 a

0: But if you rob me of the 10% that belongs to me, I will allow the devourer to consume 90% and more of what you have. I've heard so many Christians through the years give a testimony like this. They said, you know, for years we were disobedient to God in this area of tithing. We did not give what belonged to God. We felt like the way we could have some padding, some margin in our finances was not to give. And yet they said, whatever margin we had through not giving to God, it was amazing every month how it got eaten up by unexpected car repair bills or medical emergencies or other things that we had not planned for. But when we started obeying God in this area, God blessed us beyond anything we could have imagined. Many of you have that testimony as well. That's what the Word of God is saying here. So what is the answer here? Well, again, he tells us, look at verse 10. Bring the whole tithe. Where? Into the storehouse. Now the question is, where's the storehouse today? We don't have a temple. Where is the storehouse today? Let me give you a hint. The storehouse is not the Red Cross. It's not Habitat for Humanity. It's not Campus Crusade for Christ. Those are all wonderful organizations. And they're certainly worthy of support, but the tithe doesn't belong to them or any organization like them. You see, it's the local church that has been uniquely created by God, and it's the local church that has been uniquely commissioned by God to fulfill the Great Commission. Every other organization in the world, I don't care how wonderful it is, it's a man-made organization, every one of them. Every Christian organization is a man-made organization except the local church. God designed the church. God commissioned the church to be his agent for spreading the word of God throughout the world. I'm not saying you don't give to those other things, but what I'm saying is the primary focus of our giving is to be the storehouse. And in the New Testament, that storehouse is the local church. Bring the whole tithe into the storehouse, says the Lord of hosts. The way we create financial margin is by obeying God in every area of our finances. Truly, Solomon was right when he said in Proverbs 10, verse 15, the rich man's wealth is his fortress. The ruin of the poor is their poverty. Financial margin in your life does give you the freedom to do what's right. It gives you the security of preparing for your future needs. It gives you the joy of supporting God's work. However, the benefits of margin are limited to this life and this life alone. You see, there's one contingency margin cannot protect you against: your death. Solomon understood that. In Ecclesiastes 5, verses 15 and 16, he said, people who live only for wealth come to the end of their lives as naked and empty-handed as on the day they were born. He goes on to say in verse 16, and this too is a very serious problem. As people come into the world, so they depart. All their hard work is for nothing. They have been working for the wind, and everything will be swept away. Jesus told a great story to illustrate that truth in Luke 12. We read it this morning. Remember, it was a story about a very wealthy man. He had spent his life accumulating margin, a buffer zone in his finances, and he had succeeded beyond his wildest imagination. He had so much extra, he didn't know what to do with it. His barns were overflowing with grain. His kids' education was fully funded. His 401k plan was maxed out, and he still didn't know what to do with all of his money. In fact, one night he lay awake just saying, what in the world am I going to do with all this excess? And he started making his plans. I'll do this. I think I'll do this. I'll do this. And then God came to him and said, you fool, tonight your soul is required of you. That phrase in Greek literally means your loan is due. Tonight your soul is required of you. Tonight you're going to die. And who now is going to own what you've spent your life accumulating? And then Jesus added this application in Luke 12, 21. So is the man who lays up treasure for himself and is not rich toward God. Listen to me, ladies and gentlemen. The value of margin ceases at the cemetery. From that moment, throughout eternity. Only your relationship with Jesus Christ matters. Because the truth is, only Jesus Christ can provide you lasting freedom, lasting security, and lasting joy. All our striving for financial freedom and liberation from the relentless pressure that money can bring, it ends at the cemetery. And there's nothing more important than settling our account with God while there's still time. Well, I'm so pleased you chose to join us for today's edition of Pathway to Victory. Earlier in the program, I mentioned a book I've written for you. It's called The Solomon Secrets, 10 Keys to Your Success. There are several chapters devoted to money management and creating a healthy financial margin in your life, which was our topic today. But Solomon also addresses issues on marriage, relationships, and overcoming fear. So, when you give a generous gift to Pathway to Victory, please be sure to request a copy of my book, The Solomon Secrets. Then, as we conclude today, let me say thank you in advance of receiving your generous gift. Your partnership truly makes a difference. Recently, we heard from a caller who said, "I was brought up with a lot of different beliefs, but I didn't know the truth about being a Christian. Since I began listening to Pathway to Victory, God has opened my spiritual eyes and opened doors in my heart, and now I can receive the truth." She concluded by saying, "Thank you." Well, that's precisely why we're partnering together in this ministry. And when you give to Pathway to Victory, you're the one who's making it possible to touch people like this caller and countless others who've come to rely on these daily radio programs. 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Here's David to tell you more.
1: 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That's P.O. Box 223-609, Dallas, Texas, 75222. I'm David J. Mullins. Nobody enters into a marriage with plans to have an affair. Yet an alarming number of unions end in divorce due to infidelity. Dr. Jeffress shares an important message about keeping your marriage pure. That's Monday on Pathway to Victory. 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
0: The Bible says when you engage in sexual immorality, the first time you do it leads to the second time leads to the third time, and before you know it, you're enslaved. Proverbs 5, verse 22, Solomon says, "His own iniquities will capture the wicked, and he will be held with the cords of his own sin." There's some of you right now who are engaged in pornography. You're engaged in premarital sex. You're engaged in an adulterous relationship, and you say, "Well, I can stop anytime I want." Really? Then why aren't you stopping now? The fact is, sin never leads to freedom. It always leads to slavery. By what a man is overcome, by this he is enslaved.
1: Pathway Minute is produced by Pathway to Victory. 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
8: USA Radio News, I'm Ron Warner. UN Secretary General Antonio Guterres is calling for de-escalation as fighting continues between the U.S. and Iran over control of the Strait of Hormuz. Guterres warns a return to full-scale war could have devastating effects on civilians, global security, and the economy. President Trump's pick to oversee the Justice Department was grilled on Capitol Hill yesterday.
9: Senator John Cornyn of Texas pressed Todd Blanche on whether he will go after the makers of a commonly used abortion pill, which is being sent through the mail to women in states where the procedure is limited.
10: This ought to be a pretty easy call because women are hurt as a result of side effects.
9: Blanche called Trump the most pro-life president in history, saying that federal health leaders are taking a hard look at the pills. But he did not go into litigation strategy. Hearings continue today. I'm Mark Mayfield.
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13: And good afternoon. I'm Keith Black. An investigation is ongoing into a three-alarm fire that destroyed a warehouse in Soto this week. The Seattle Fire Department responded to the blaze at a commercial warehouse on 7th Avenue South early Wednesday morning. The fire sent a large plume of black smoke into the skies above Soto. No injuries were reported. A Western Washington man is dead following a motorcycle crash in Montana. The Lewis and Clark County Coroner's Office says 70-year-old Alan Dean Keefe of Tacoma was killed in the crash near Helena Wednesday evening. Keefe was riding his motorcycle when a pickup truck reportedly turned in front of him. Police say Keefe was not wearing a helmet. Ballots are in the mail for Washington's August 4th primary election. The ballots include federal offices for U.S. representatives, state legislative offices, state Supreme Court, and the Court of Appeals, as well as local offices. Ballots need to be postmarked by August 4th. If you can't mail your ballot early, get a manual postmark or use an official county elections drop box. The Washington State Department of Health says blood supplies are running low and they need blood donors. Brad Ford reports.
14: A pint of blood can save up to three lives by providing red blood cells, plasma, or platelets. 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It takes more than 1,000 donors a day to keep up with demand. You can schedule a donation appointment at the Red Cross, BloodWorks Northwest, and Vitalant. I'm Brad Ford.
13: In sports, the Seattle Sounders returned from their World Cup break last night and were trounced at home by Portland 5-1. The Seattle Mariners begin a three-game series with the San Francisco Giants tonight at T-Mobile Park, sending Bryce Miller to the mound. And in the WNBA tonight, the Seattle Storm are at Indiana. In our KCIS Seattle area forecast, becoming mostly sunny this afternoon, mostly cloudy tomorrow morning, becoming mostly sunny, and sunshine on Sunday. Our highs today and tomorrow in the 70s, and in the 70s to lower 80s Sunday. At last check, cloudy sky, 62 in Everett, mostly cloudy, 63 in Tacoma, scattered clouds and 64 at SeaTac Airport. 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

0: When you see someone in need, are you inclined to intervene or maybe cast judgment? How did this happen to that bad person? Or do you leave their plight to someone you deem better equipped to help them? Today on Truth for Life, Alistair Begg challenges us to learn from the example of a bold, compassionate servant. We're looking at chapter 38 in the Old Testament book of Jeremiah.
1: Now, having described then the condition of Jeremiah, let me just encourage you to think for a moment about the way in which we see these characteristics of this lovely Ebed-Melech man being given to us. First and straightforwardly, witness his boldness. His boldness. It would have been one thing for him to hold a conviction to himself, perhaps even to have tried to send a note somehow to the king, to do it in a discreet way, to wait until the king returned to his palace, to catch him in a corridor, to say behind a cough, excuse me, I just wondered if I might speak to you about Jeremiah sometime. We could maybe get together and perhaps, but no. He takes himself out of the palace. He goes to the place of judgment. He goes directly to the king. He goes publicly to the king. Witness his boldness. Witness, secondly, his sense of moral outrage. He went out of the palace and he said to him, "My lord the king, these men have acted wickedly." In other words, this man possessed a sense of moral rectitude. He understood that right was right and wrong was wrong, and that what had taken place in this moment was so clearly wrong that someone had to stand up and say so. All that it takes for evil to triumph is for good men to remain silent. And they remain silent. And out of the wings comes this lovely, gentle, courageous, powerful, dramatic Ethiopian. For him to proceed in such a fashion was to bring himself into the place of disrepute. It certainly was to bring himself into the place of danger. I think the way in which we have this described for us is in order that we might understand that he was not acting on the basis of some random impulse, that all of a sudden his heart ran away with him, that he had a passionate outburst and shouted out or did something. He stands there purposefully, and it is, if you like, a premeditated act. Witness his boldness, witness his sense of moral outrage, witness, thirdly, his resourcefulness. Notice how easily the king is won over again in verse 10. What a vacillating character this man is. And yet in the providence of God, in order that his purposes may be fulfilled. And he speaks to the king, and so the king says, "Well, in that case, take 30 men from here with you and lift Jeremiah the prophet out of the cistern before he dies." There's something of Nehemiah about this next move, you know, isn't there? As soon as the signal was given, as soon as the light went to green, Nehemiah revealed his leadership capacities and his purposefulness and his resourcefulness. And so does this man, at least to some extent. That's why, as you follow him, you find him taking the men with him, and they're going to a room under the treasury in the palace. He must have said to the men, "Come with me." No big fuss, no bother. They were assigned to him, they followed him. "Where are we going?" they must have said to one another. "Well, he's taking us down to the palace treasury. Why are we going down there, and why are we going in the basement?" And into the basement he goes, and out of the basement he comes. And he's carrying with him a bunch of old rags and old clothes that he has gathered from underneath the temple treasury. And the group of 30 are looking at one another and saying, "What in the world is he going to be doing with these things?" He said, "Come on, man, let's keep moving. We have places to go. We have people to see." And along with the old rags and the old clothes, he brings with him the rope that is going to be necessary for the liberation of the prophet. Witness his boldness. Witness his sense of moral outrage. Witness his resourcefulness. Witness his tenderness and his compassion. So Ebed-Melech took these men And he took these worn-out clothes and the ropes. That they had to bring Jeremiah out directly was not in question. But consider the thoughtfulness and the gentleness of this man as he calls down the instructions to the beleaguered prophet. Jeremiah, yes, we're going to let down a rope to you, Jeremiah. Thank you. Jeremiah, we're going to throw some stuff down on top of the rope. A bunch of old clothes and rags. Don't be put off by this. Don't let them hit you on the head. But they'll be coming down just directly afterwards. Have you got them all? Yes. And Jeremiah, we don't want to scar you and burn you because we're going to have to pull you out of this mud. It's imperative that we get you out. You mustn't die. We daren't allow you to suffocate. Take the rags that I've thrown down to you and wrap them round the ropes so that when you put them under your armpits, they will act as a buffer against your skin. And when you're ready, let me know. And then we'll start to pull. Don't you like this man already? This Ebed-Melech? This nobody man? Indeed, the name Ebed-Melech may not even be a name. It is possible that it simply translates one of the king's servants. He doesn't even have a name. You remember it said of Jesus that he made himself of no reputation? And so with the king's permission, and with the help of these others, Ebed-Melech hauls the aging prophet out of the cistern, and we're told into the safety of the courtyard of the guard. What a scene that must have been. Jeremiah, after all these years of giving himself to the task of proclaiming the word of the Lord, speaking, thus says God to you, leave the city, get on with the Babylonians. It's your only hope of life. Take your children and flee. Then on the receiving end of the charge of traitor, how wrong was that? How immoral was such an allegation? And how wrong was it for him to end up in this predicament? And now for him to be hauled out with all the mud coming off his cloak and off his sandals and all the stench of the rotting cistern and hear these ropes and rags preventing him from the burning, searing pain that could have been attached if someone less compassionate, less resourceful, less thoughtful had gone to do the necessary task. Well, then let me conclude in this way. First of all, do you not see that here there is a challenge that needs to be faced? A challenge that needs to be faced. It's the challenge that is presented to us by this man. And it is this. Let us learn to be courageous when necessity requires it. If Ebed-Melech had said, you know, it'll never happen, he could have talked himself out of this. Between the time that he heard the news, processed the information, adopted a strategy in his mind, if he had simply said, you know, it's not really possible to pull this off, then he could have said, well, there's really no point in making a fuss. Says Calvin in a quite wonderful reference to this. He says, those who are overwise are often led, as it were, into inertness. Those who are overwise are often led into inertness. That's incidentally why many churches go nowhere, because the leadership is so overwise. They think in such logical terms all the time. They are totally paralyzed when it comes to boldness or to courage or to faith or to growth or to liberation. And you find congregations that have actually just remained static and inert and they're going nowhere at all. But it's all logical, you see. It's all been thoroughly analyzed, you know. We have considered the possibilities and have concluded that it is a bad use of resources. We have considered that it may be possible under some circumstances, but we don't believe that now is the time, you know, to take these kind of outlandish steps. If this man had figured it in that way at all, there would be no wonderful Old Testament cameo for us to consider in this evening hour. He could have said to himself, you know, if the king has given in to the fury of these nobles, what's the point in me trying? If I go and stir up a fuss, the next thing I'll know, we'll have a riot, I'll die, and in the meantime, they'll probably stone Jeremiah and get him out of the way for good. I don't think I'll do it. How abundant are the excuses that you and I contrive, determining them to be the products of our logic. But in this man's case, as Kidner puts it, love spoke louder than logic and prevailed. I love that. I'd like to write one line like that before I die. Love spoke louder than logic and prevailed. So then let us face the challenge that this man provides for us. It is a challenge to proceed on our course, to fulfill our duty, to allow no one and nothing to divert us from the paths of righteousness for his name's sake. Will you take up this challenge in the context to which you return tomorrow? Will you give yourself to Christ afresh and tell him that you're prepared to be resourceful and bold, that you long to be useful? You will not allow yourself to sidestep the issues under the contrivances of logical thinking. You certainly will not put it in opposition to the demands of love and duty. So there's the challenge. And what of the example then to follow? Well, it is clear, is it not, that there is an example to follow. It is an example which combines firmness with compassion. It's an example which is able to use the ropes as they are necessary, but at the same time ensuring that we do not do so without the rags, which are equally necessary. Surely Jeremiah would have been justified in intervening with a measure of roughness. It would have been regarded as the evidence of concern. Jeremiah, yes, grab this. Worm. Hey. You dislocated my shoulders. You pulled my arms out of their sockets. Thanks for getting me out. But I'll never be the same again, you know. Could you have gone a little slower? Oh, we had to get you out. Gotta get you out. It would have been justified. People would have said, you know, it's a shame that Jeremiah walks around like that now, but at least he got him out, you know. If he had stayed, he would have suffocated in the mud or he would have starved to death. Some of us are good with ropes. Oh, yes. Some of us are good with ropes. We are by nature rough. We'll yank him out. They should never have been in there in the first place. Get out of there. Grab a hold of this and get out. It's your own fault. Come out of there. Why did you say that? Why did you do that? Why did you go there? Come on now. I'm dropping the rope. Pull on. Hold on. And what if your hands burn? What if it leaves you with marks under your armpits? Just get up and get out. Some of us are good with ropes. And certainly, to have dropped down the rags alone would have been absolutely useless in terms of getting him out. What would he have done? He could have used them to, I suppose, wipe some of the mud off the lower part of his body. He could have used them to blow his nose. He could have used them to wipe his brow under the heat of the day as it came to him. But the rags alone would provide no opportunity for evacuation from his sorry predicament. Some of us are very good with rags. Very good with rags. But we want always just to leave people where they are. They're there now. You're okay now. You'll be fine now. And there's no change. There's no move. There's no liberation. It all sounds very kind. The words are nice and the gestures are meaningful, but there is no evacuation. Hence the combination. Hence the example. The ropes with their eggs. Do you know the first word that comes on the list in 2 Peter 1? When Peter says, I want you to add to your faith these things. What's the first word? Goodness. That's the first word. Goodness. Right in the heart of the fruit of the Spirit in Galatians 5. Goodness. Titus chapter 2. In the wonderful section that begins at verse 9, where it says, the grace of God that brings salvation has appeared to all men, teaching us to say no to ungodliness and worldly passions and so on. And it finishes with the phrase, and to make a people who are eager to do good. Galatians chapter 6. Brothers, if someone is caught in a sin, you who are spiritual should restore him gently. Gently. Oh yeah, we're going to need the ropes because he's got to be pulled out. But we'll need the rags so as not to harm him. Isn't that what Paul says to the Thessalonians? And we as the apostles of Christ were gentle among you the way a mother is kind to her kids. Fundamentalism and evangelical Christianity is masterful with ropes. We are all kinds of ropes. We're missing some of the rags. Liberalism has made a Christianity of rags and has no ropes. So there's a challenge to face. There's an example to follow. And finally, I think there's a glimpse here to ponder. A glimpse to ponder. Because I don't think it is possible to look into the description of this Ebed-Melech. To spend, if you like, a moment or two in his company, as we've done. But to spend a moment or two in his company should give us a glimpse of Jesus. For the law came by Moses, and grace and truth came by Jesus. See, Jeremiah needed a friend. From the company of those most considered possibilities, no one emerges. And from the servant quarters, God stirs from heaven and moves such an unlikely man to fulfill such an amazing purpose. He gives me a glimpse of Jesus. I found a friend. Oh, such a friend. He loved me ere I knew him. He drew me with the cords of love, and thus he bound me to him. And round my heart so closely twined these ties that naught can sever. For I am his, and he is mine, forever and forever. If Ebed-Melech had lived in our day, having gone through the privileged experience described here 600 years BC, I'm sure that when he walked along the corridor of his palace back to his job and he heard the music, he'd be saying, yes, as it goes, and you just might have a problem that we understand. We all need somebody to lean on. Oh, yeah, it might have a problem. That's right, Lord. Yes, we do. And you help me get old Jeremiah, all muddy old Jeremiah. We got him up, Lord. Yes, we did. Yes, we did. He gives me a glimpse of Jesus. In tenderness, he sought me, weary and sick with sin, and on his shoulders brought me back to his fold again. Oh, the love that sought me. Oh, the blood that bought me. Oh, the grace that brought me to his fold. Wondrous grace that brought me to his fold. Ebed-Melech, an Old Testament cameo. Ropes and rags.
0: 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He'll return in just a minute to close today's program. 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And Patrick said, "So very grateful to God for Alistair and for Truth for Life. 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One of our customer service reps will be happy to help you sign up. And when you do, be sure to request the two-book bundle, two books from Puritan author and minister John Flavel. This is just one of the ways we will say thank you for your support. The books are titled Christ and His Threefold Office and Christ Humbled Yet Exalted. Now here is Alistair with a closing prayer.
1: Father, bring your word, we pray, to bear upon our lives as individuals. Some of us are actually in miry clay on account of the fact that we have never, ever considered what it means that Jesus came to rescue us. And we need to cry out to you so that you might put our feet upon a rock and establish our going and put a new song in our hearts. Some of us, Lord, have been standing on the rock and bemoaning how many people are down in the mud. We find it easier to chastise them for their predicament than we do ever to seek to intervene in their circumstances. Forgive us our hard, stony, cold hearts. Some of us, Lord, tonight have been so graciously removed from dire predicaments as a result of the intervention of people like Ebed-Melech, and we bless you for them, and we thank you for their memory. And we pray that inasmuch as he is a challenge to us, that we may face the challenge. Insofar as he is an example for us, that we might follow the example. And to the extent that he gives us a glimpse of Christ, we pray that we may seek him with all of our hearts. And for us as a congregation, we pray that you will take a study such as this and burn it into our lives in such a way that we might become, by your grace and favor, a place that is known for the ropes of truth and the rags of grace, so that unbelieving men and women, those who struggle on the seas of life, the lonely and the wretched, the downtrodden, the disappointed, those who live with the symptoms of sin, may be drawn into the fold of Christ, so that they may come to say, "He hideth my soul in the cleft of the rock that shadows a dry, thirsty land. He hideth my life in the depths of his love and covers me there with his hand. And he covers me there with his hand for Jesus' sake. Amen."
0: I'm Bob Lapine. Thanks for joining us this week. Next week, we begin a study of the apocalyptic visions found in the Old Testament book of Daniel. We'll hear warnings and encouragement as we interpret these prophetic passages together. The Bible teaching of Alistair Begg is furnished by Truth for Life, where the learning is for living.
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4: And on this Friday, July 17th, 2026 edition of Newsmakers, a coalition of Christian pastors, theologians, and lay leaders is challenging the Church of England's decision to engage with the controversial Palestinian Christian document known as Keros 2. The group launched the declaration against Keros 2, arguing the document distorts theology, damages Christian-Jewish relations, and unfairly portrays Israel. The Church of England's General Synod recently voted to hear the document, though Archbishop of Canterbury Sarah Mullally said that does not mean the church agrees with its contents. Jewish leaders, including Chief Rabbi Sir Ephraim Mervis, opposed the move, urging the Synod not to engage with Keros 2. The declaration invites Christians worldwide to reject Keros 2 and affirm Israel's right to self-defense against terrorism. Pakistan Supreme Court has acquitted the last three men convicted in the 2014 lynching of a Christian couple who were burned alive after false accusations of blasphemy. The court ruled that prosecutors failed to prove the case beyond a reasonable doubt because of inconsistencies in witness testimony and weaknesses in the evidence. The decision also leaves intact the earlier acquittal of 102 other defendants charged in the attack. Christian lawyers and church leaders say the ruling exposes serious shortcomings in Pakistan's criminal justice system and accountability for violence against religious minorities. Human rights groups have long criticized Pakistan's blasphemy laws, saying they are frequently misused and have fueled deadly mob violence. International Christian Concern is warning that religious freedom is facing growing pressure around the world. ICC reports at least 25 Christians, including a two-month-old, were killed in separate attacks this past weekend in Nigeria's Middle Belt region. This comes as the release of a six-year study conducted by the Observatory for Religious Freedom in Africa claims Islamic Fulani militias are by far the deadliest persecutors of Christians in Nigeria, saying the network of militias is responsible for four times more civilian deaths than the two prominent Islamic terror organizations, Boko Haram and Islamic State West Africa Province combined. The study's findings challenge the commonly held belief that the two organized terror groups kill the larger number of Christians, highlighting the Fulani network's expanded efforts to target Christians. The report shows that terror-related violence killed over 79,000 people in Nigeria from 2019 to September 2025, with more than 42,000 of those civilians. A former Hartford, Connecticut city councilman will avoid jail time after pleading guilty to embezzlement charges. Police arrested 27-year-old Alexander Thomas in October of 2024 following an investigation into an embezzlement complaint claiming he used a credit card associated with South Church of Hartford to transfer $14,000 to a shell company and then to his own personal accounts. Thomas was the director of youth and family ministry with the church, and he allegedly committed the transactions between April 2023 through April 2024. Thomas received an 11-month suspended sentence and 2 years of probation for fourth-degree larceny and fourth-degree money laundering. And that's Newsmakers for this Friday, July 17th, 2026 edition. I'm Keith Black.
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0: has given us mere humans the opportunity to participate in giving life. A mom and dad bring life into this world with their newborn baby. And as believers, we have the privilege of bringing the message of new life to people as we share Christ. But some folks are not easily persuaded. They're stuck in their sin and don't want to move. Well, today on A New Beginning, Pastor Greg Laurie points out how we can reach the unreachable. It's a part of his series called Refresh.
1: So I want to look for a few moments with you at the greatest revival in human history. And it took place in the city of Nineveh. And of course, the man that God used to bring this revival about was named Jonah. You see, God came to Jonah and he said, I want you to go to the city of Nineveh and I want you to preach the message that I give you to them. And Jonah flat out refused. Why? Nineveh was a wicked city. Nineveh was known for their atrocities and their intense cruelty that they would demonstrate toward their enemies. And Nineveh, the capital of Assyria, they were the avowed enemies of Israel. Therefore, Jonah wanted nothing to do with them. He had no concern for their souls. It didn't concern him that God would judge this nation. In fact, it was his hope that God would judge this nation. So Jonah literally bought a fare on a boat going the opposite direction. Well, that didn't work out so well for him. God sent a big storm and then a big fish, and he gave Jonah a big spanking. And there in the belly of the fish, Jonah called out to the Lord. And then God gave him a second chance. Jonah 2:10 says, the Lord spoke to the fish and it vomited Jonah onto dry land. And the word of the Lord came to Jonah the second time saying, go to Nineveh, that great city, and preach to them the message that I give to you. So here was Jonah now, repentant and regurgitated, righteous and ralphed. He was bleached and beached. He was victorious and vomited. And one more, he was regurgitated and revived. Imagine if you were laying around at the beach in Nineveh and you saw this sight. In comes this massive beast cruising through the water. It comes right to the shore. It opens up his mouth, makes a retching sound, and out rolls Jonah. Ta-da! His skin was probably bleached from the gastric juices in the whale's belly. And here's his message. In 40 days, Nineveh is going to be overthrown. So Jonah has prayed in the belly of the beast. Now he's preached to the city of Nineveh, walking through their streets. What happens next? You need to go now to Jonah chapter 3, verse 5, and we read this amazing story. The people of Nineveh believed God's message from the greatest to the least and declared a fast and put on burlap to show their sorrow. When the king of Nineveh heard what Jonah was saying, he stepped down from his throne and took off his royal robes and dressed himself in burlap and sat on a heap of ashes. And everyone prayed earnestly to God. And when God saw what they had done, how they had put a stop to their evil ways, he changed his mind and did not carry out the destruction he had threatened. This is a stunning turnaround. An entire city filled with thousands of people turn to God en masse, and a revival takes place, and the judgment of God is turned away. It just shows us that no one is beyond the reach of God. I want you for a moment to think of someone you know that you can't even imagine being a Christian. It's hard for you to even picture them holding a Bible and saying something like, praise the Lord. But listen to this. No one is beyond the reach of God. Maybe it's your father or your mother. Maybe it's your son or your daughter. Maybe it's someone you know that gives you a hard time at work. Maybe it's an angry, contentious neighbor. Maybe it's a public figure. You're thinking they could never come to believe in Jesus. Oh, they could. And you need to start praying for them that God will reach them. Again, this was a revival. God told these people 40 days judgment was coming and they repented. God tells us in 2 Chronicles 7:14, if my people which are called by my name will humble themselves and pray and seek my face and turn from their wicked ways, then I will hear from heaven and forgive their sin and heal their land. Listen, if you want to see a revival, just do revival-like things. Don't overly mystify this. Just do those things that you know you should be doing as a follower of Jesus Christ. Let me go back to comparing this to maybe the romance between a man and a woman. You know, when you're first taking a girl out as a guy, you want to make a good impression on her. So you actually shower and your shirt is clean and you show her great respect. And maybe as you pick her up, you open the door of the car for her. And then you go to the restaurant, you pull out the chair for her. You take her to a nice French restaurant. Then you get married and things change a little bit. You still open the door for the car, but you just close it before she's all the way in. You pull the chair out in the restaurant, but you let her fall, and then you point at her and laugh. And you take her to French restaurants. The last one you took her to was, I think it was Jochen's de Box or Le Golden Arches. I don't know, but something's happened. You've sort of slipped away. Go back and do those romantic things again, so to speak, if you want your marriage to be strong. Heard a story about a woman that wanted to divorce her husband in the worst way. She went to an attorney and said, I want to divorce my husband, but I want this to hurt him. I want him to feel a lot of pain. And the attorney said, oh, really? Well, okay, I have a plan for you. He says, for the next 3 months, I want you to smother your husband with affection. Compliment him constantly. Tell him what a great guy he is, how much you care for him. And then when that time has come to an end, you'll drop the divorce papers on him. He won't know what happened. He won't see it coming. It'll even be more painful. She says, I'll do it. And so for the next 3 months, she complimented her husband, affirmed her husband, told her husband how much she loved and appreciated him. And when the 3 months came to a close, the attorney called her and said, all right, let's get this divorce started. She said, divorce? We're going in our second honeymoon. You see, the point is, she did what she probably should have been doing all along. And in the same way in our life as Christians, when we're doing the things we should always be doing every day, getting up and reading the Bible, having a prayer life, being involved in our church, sharing our faith, when we do these things, it fuels the fire of revival and keeps that fire burning. But when we neglect those things, we begin to fade.
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1: 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And people watch from literally all around the world. So if you want to watch Harvest at Home or view it later if you like, just download the Harvest Plus app and then join us for Harvest at Home.
2: And now Pastor Greg continues his helpful insight on personal evangelism from the message called The Refreshing Power of Revival.
1: Is there somebody that God has called you to reach that you don't want to reach because you have a discomfort talking to a person like that? I've told you before that my mother was married and divorced 7 times, right? And after I became a Christian and a pastor, the Lord spoke to my heart to go back to these husbands of my mother and share the gospel with them. It didn't always go so well. There was one guy who was especially cruel to my mom. He lived in Hawaii. I'll call him Eddie. And he beat my mother and almost killed her. And

by the Lord to go meet with him. So I took my wife Kathy over there, and we sat in his tiny little apartment. He used to live in a beautiful palatial home, and there he was in great pain, obviously not doing well in life. And I told him what Christ had done for me and how he had changed me. And I said, I would like to invite you to come over here, just across the street basically, and hear me speak. And he said, no, I can drive you over if you like. And no, he wanted nothing to do with it. So I thought, see, that's why I don't even try to reach these guys. But then there was another guy my mom married named Oscar Laurie. He adopted me. And I always loved this man because he treated me as a father should treat a son. But my mom left him. In fact, she left him and we flew over to Hawaii when she married Eddie. So I was getting out of school in New Jersey and the car was packed up with our suitcases. And I said, where are we going? She said, Hawaii. I said, where's dad? She said, he's not coming. And I didn't see him for the rest of my childhood. But after I was a young pastor, I sought him out, found him living in New Jersey. And I said, let's get some lunch together. He said, oh no, come to my home. We'd like to, you know, get to see you and know you again. And I'll introduce you to my new wife, Barbara. So I took the train out with Kathy and our oldest son, Christopher, to New Jersey there, Red Bank, New Jersey. And he was waiting at the station, and I remembered him immediately. And before I knew it, I was calling him dad again. And one night we were sitting at the table and his wife made us a beautiful Italian meal. And she said to me, Greg, tell me how you became a Christian. And then how did you become a minister? And as I shared my story, my dad was just staring at me, not really responding. Oh, by the way, I left out something. He used to be an attorney. So I felt like I was standing before a judge giving my testimony. And I didn't seem like it was going very well. Another thing I left out was my father had just had a heart attack only a short time before and was having serious heart problems and even blacked out at the wheel of his car. And so he was on a restricted diet and he was exercising a lot. So he's listening. I tell my story of how I came to Christ. And then the dinner was done. And Oscar, my father who adopted me, said, Greg, let's walk in the morning. I said, okay. He knocked on the door of my room at 6 o'clock in the morning, New Jersey time, 3 o'clock in the morning, California time. I was still pretty groggy. And as we're walking along in the park, he says, Greg, I was listening very carefully to what you said last night. And I said, yeah. And he said, I would like to give my life to Jesus Christ. Boy, did I wake up fast. It was like a double espresso. I said, well, Dad, maybe you don't understand what I said. Let me go over it again. And I went over it again. He says, yes, I want Jesus to come into my life. And I said, well, what we need to do is pray. And he drops to his knees. We're in the middle of a park. We're just walking at this point. He drops to his knees. I wasn't going to get on my knees, but since he was on his knees, I got on my knees and I led him in this prayer, and Christ came into his life, and he lived 15 more years, got involved in the church, was a leader in his church. An amazing, amazing story. But, you know, I didn't really want to reach these men that my mother was married to, but I had to leave my comfort zone and go to them. Maybe there's someone like that that you're thinking of right now that you need to reach. I'll bring this message to a close. God gave a second chance to Nineveh, and God loves to give second chances. The Lord does not want to bring judgment, but we know this. Every nation's days are numbered. Every great world empire that has been on this planet, they had a beginning, a middle, and an end. And the same will happen to the United States of America in God's timing. But here's what we're praying for. One more great spiritual awakening. Maybe two more. Maybe three or four more. That's up to the Lord. But our job, our mission is similar to Jonah. We are to proclaim the good news and tell people that there is a God who loves them. It's a message of mercy, but it is also a message that says there's judgment if we reject that mercy. Classic example, John 3:16 offers both the forgiveness and the ramifications
of not accepting that forgiveness. Jesus says, for God so loved the world, he gave his only begotten son, and whosoever believes in him should not perish, but have everlasting life. So here's the message of love. For God so loved the world that he gave. Here's the message of judgment.

whoever believes in him should not perish. So if I don't believe in him, I'll perish. If I don't believe in him, I'll face the judgment of God. Romans 6:23 is similar. First, there's the message of judgment. The wages of sin is death. But then the loving offer of forgiveness. But the gift of God is eternal life through Jesus Christ our Lord. Years ago, I was walking down the street in Hawaii. Now, I was a young pastor at this point. The guy was holding a sign. It said, the wages of sin is death. And he was yelling to the people, God hates you and God will judge you. And I watched this guy for a few minutes and I thought, he's misrepresenting the Lord. So I walked up to him and I said, excuse me. And he's still yelling, God hates you and he'll judge you. Excuse me. Yeah, what? What do you want? You know, why don't you put the rest of that verse? It is true that it says the wages of sin is death, but the rest of it says, but the gift of God is eternal life through Jesus Christ our Lord. Then he told me God was going to judge me. Well, he was misrepresenting God. Yes, it is true, judgment can come, but it's also true that Jesus Christ took the judgment of God on the cross of Calvary in our place. So we don't have to face it. God spared Nineveh. God extended mercy to Nineveh. A spiritual awakening happened in Nineveh. One person put it this way, quote, if God could bring a mighty revival in Nineveh with no better representative than Jonah and no more gospel than he preached in their streets, he can surely do the same thing for America, end quote. Jesus actually validated the story of Jonah. And he said, as Jonah was 3 days and three nights in the whale, so will the Son of Man be 3 days and three nights on the heart of the earth. Here's what Christ was saying. Just as Jonah was in the belly of that beast, so I, the Son of God, will be crucified on a cross and I'll rise again from the dead. He validated the story and used it as a picture of his own death and resurrection. Listen, Jesus died for you. Jesus absorbed God's judgment that you should have absorbed and that I should have absorbed, and he died in my place. Again, God loved you so much, he gave his only begotten son, and whoever believes in him should not perish, but have everlasting life. Have you asked Christ to come into your life? Have you asked him to forgive you of your sin? Do you have the hope right now that you will go to heaven when you die? If not, wouldn't you like to have it right now? Have you been running from God like Jonah? That needs to stop. Stop running from him and run to him. If you've never asked Jesus into your life, you can do it right here, right now. So if you want your sin forgiven, if you want to know that you'll go to heaven when you die, if you want Jesus Christ to be your Savior and your Lord and your friend, why don't you just pray this prayer after me? Pray these words, Lord Jesus, I know that I am a sinner. I'm sorry for that sin. I turn from it now, and I choose to follow you from this moment forward. Thank you for hearing this prayer and answering this prayer. In Jesus' name I pray. Amen.

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0: Well, Pastor Greg, George Whitfield's story is told in this new movie, A Great Awakening, which we're making available to our listeners right now. He was an itinerant evangelist in the 18th century. He traveled throughout the 13 colonies preaching the gospel. And for 30 years, he did this. I'm thinking you and old George might have had a lot to talk about.
8: Yes. Well, yeah, there's some similarities between us. You know, I didn't have a voice like his, that's for sure. His voice was so powerful, he could be heard in person by 25,000 people without amplification. I can't even imagine that. You know, there was one year we were doing a Harvest Crusade, and for some reason, the sound went out. Well, we found out later what it was. Someone unplugged the PA system. It was as simple as that. No. They unplugged it. But anyway, So I'm in the middle of preaching. In fact, I'm at the end of my message, getting ready to give the invitation, and the sound goes off, and I thought I'll speak anyway. No one could hear me. No one. It was so hard. But I think of George Whitfield and that booming voice that God gave him. But George was called to be an evangelist. I'm called to do the same. An evangelist is someone that proclaims the gospel and calls people to Christ. And I think it's an important role in the church. In more contemporary times, Billy Graham is the name that comes to mind as the great evangelist that God used in our nation. Well, go back a few years. In fact, go back a lot of years to the 1700s, and the Billy Graham of his day, George Whitfield, reached people. In fact, he was so effective, they had no media except for print media, of course, the newspaper. But somehow, George Whitfield, because of his endless preaching and his tireless proclamation of the gospel, was able to reach 80% of the colonial population. That's a lot of people. Pretty much everybody knew his name. But the main thing that Whitfield wanted to emphasize was not his name, but the name that is above all names, the name of Jesus Christ. So you need to know this story. And we have it available for you in this amazing new film called A Great Awakening. It was so popular, they had to extend the theatrical run because the word of mouth was spreading and more people wanted to see it. Now you can have your own copy of A Great Awakening. So you can watch it whenever you want and watch it over and over again and show it to your family, show it to your friends, show it to whoever you think would like to see it. You're going to love this. This is one of the best resources we've ever offered. So get your copy of A Great Awakening for your gift of any size. Dave, tell them more about that.
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13: 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Would you take a moment and join me as we pray the Lord's Prayer together? Our Father, who art in heaven, hallowed be thy name. Thy kingdom come, thy will be done on earth as it is in heaven. Give us this day our daily bread, and forgive us our trespasses as we forgive those who trespass against us. And lead us not into temptation, but deliver us from evil. For thine is the kingdom, the power, and the glory forever and ever. Amen.
14: USA Radio News, I'm Ron Warner. New IRS data shows California and New York lost the most taxpayers to other states as many Americans relocate for affordability, jobs, and lower taxes. Britain is urging residents to stockpile basic supplies as officials prepare for cyber, weather, and other potential emergencies. House Republicans are urging the Justice Department to investigate New York City officials over a canceled meeting with Iran's UN ambassador. Americans are feeling slightly more optimistic about the economy as lower gas prices lift consumer sentiment, though inflation concerns remain. President Trump says a Department of Homeland Security review found about 278,000 non-citizens on state voter rolls, calling the U.S. election system broken and vulnerable. He also claimed foreign governments have access to voter data and warned voting systems remain susceptible to interference. From America's News Network, USA Radio News.
15: In our KCIS Seattle area forecast, becoming mostly sunny this afternoon, mostly cloudy tomorrow morning, becoming mostly sunny, and sunshine on Sunday. Our highs today and tomorrow in the 70s, and in the 70s to lower 80s Sunday.
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20: Just for the record, Dad, you've never done anything for me. 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
21: 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I don't mean to be rude, but if you don't hurry up and get on with it, I'm out of here.
1: I'm Jim Burns. Well, I think you'll agree that teenagers are some of the most unique and fascinating creatures on the planet. Now, I love teenagers, but sometimes they're thoughtful and insightful, and other times they're just kind of plain weird, if you know what I mean. But if you're the parent of one of these beings, well, there's one thing you can give your child that will help balance out the roller coaster mood swings of the teen years. You can give them boundaries. Well, during the next half hour, Dr. John Townsend will join me for a conversation about boundaries and teens. John's a noted author and researcher on this topic. He's also the father of two teenage sons, so he knows what he's talking about. Stay with us. It's going to be a great program today on Homeward.
4: 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I'm Roger Marsh. You know, APU has the only doctoral program in the country that takes a strengths-based approach to higher education, the university focusing its student strengths upon entry into the program and then helps them to develop and leverage those strengths in order to achieve excellence. If you want to learn more about earning your doctorate from APU, you can go to apu.edu or just find that link here on the Homeward website, and you can follow Pops as well. Now, is it possible to set up boundaries with your teenagers? Dr. John Townsend says not only is it possible, it's necessary. Here's part one of his conversation with Jim Burns.
1: Welcome to Homeward. I'm Jim Burns. Today, a great day on Homeward. We have John Townsend with us. He's going to talk about teens. He's written a brand new book just on the shelves called Boundaries with Teens, When to Say Yes and How to Say No. John, welcome to our program.
22: Thanks, Jim.
1: Well, it's great to be with you. Many people obviously know of your message, your ministry, who you are as the co-author of Boundaries, a great book called Who's Pushing Your Buttons, many other books. You're heard on national radio program New Life Live. You live here in Southern California with Barbie and your two teenage sons. So you've written a book about teenagers, but you still are living it.
22: Yeah, that's why I had to put a warning in the book, Jim. And somewhere in the beginning, I put, now, the oven's not done yet. So, you know, whatever happens in our life, we want you to know these principles work, but we're still working the program.
1: It really is.
22: It's my world.
1: It is the world. Isn't it amazing how when, you know, the teenage years approach, you think you know something about teenagers. I mean, I thought I was an expert until I had teenagers, and all of a sudden I went, I know nothing. I'm humbled by this. And it really changed the style of parenting from childhood to teenagers, because there's really kind of a change that takes place, isn't there?
22: Yeah, in fact, that's one of the points in the book, Jim, is that you have to be a different parent. Whatever you learned is a good foundation in infancy, toddlerhood, and latency and all that, but the rules are different. It's like somebody's turned a switch, and you can't have the same approach because the child is different.
1: The child really is different. For me, I was shocked because I went, no, I'm a cool parent. They're going to like me. And all of a sudden, I realized, you know what? They were also influenced by their friends. In fact, at that moment, they were more influenced by their friends than they were by me.
22: Actually, they were more influenced by God, because if you go back to Genesis 2, where this all starts about leaving and cleaving, they were probably right on schedule with a design and an architecture. Everybody knows you're a cool parent. We all know this. Everybody in
1: Not
22: California.
1: Not my kids.
22: Knows, but besides them. but even with a cool parent, something in them has to move out to the leaving and cleaving. And it's a biological, spiritual complex that made their friends look so interesting and you like shredded wheat.
1: Absolutely. Now, at the same time, you say in your book, Boundaries with Teens, and before the program, I actually said to you, this is the book on teenagers right now. I believe it strongly. You said teens do some pretty irresponsible things. That's kind of the nature of adolescence. I mean, talk about that.
22: Well, if you look at the big picture of adolescence, Jim, and as an expert, you see this all the time. The whole goal of being a child and parenting a child is a thing called adulthood. It's getting ready for adulthood. And every task and stage has its job. Well, the job of adolescence is to do two main things, I think. One is to integrate your dark side, your aggression, your impulses, your rebellion, your sexuality, all those scary things. You've got to bring them into relationship and all of the feelings and thoughts you have about those, and you've got to have a parent around. That's a crazy time because the dark side is scary. But if you don't do it now, the child's going to be an adult and deal with it later. The second thing they've got to do, though, is they've also got to reconcile a conflict called dependence-independence, mm-hmm. where they're extremely, you know, needy. They still need your support and your love, even if they say they don't. But they hate it at the same time. They don't like being dependent people because they think they should be independent. So that's why it's so irresponsible, is that they're throwing up all the cards and saying, what is my life? And your job is to be a structure to help make sense of it.
5: Well, that's hard because for a lot of us, we really didn't have good parenting role models, if you would. So we don't really know how to set boundaries. But yet at the same time, you're saying there have to be boundaries for kids, but you're saying we have to model boundaries in our own life.
22: Oh, it's just so crucial, you know. And if you're the parent of a teen, they're looking at you. That you may think you're so dismissed by them and they don't want to stay in their room or with their friends, but I promise you, they're watching you and they are doing what psychologists call internalizing. They're looking around at your life. Do you have love, freedom, order, structure, transcendence? If they see those things, they may say that they're bad, but they pay off later. It's like you're putting money in an IRA in that child. Even if they don't thank you for it, later it bears fruit.
5: And they really do thank you for it. I'm learning that right now. I have a 22-year-old who at 17, we were happy she was moving on to college because it had been a really tough year. And she's come back and say, you know what? You and Mom were amazing. We were. Let's talk about the parents of a teen for a bit, because in many ways, your book was very helpful to me as a parent still of a teen, because, you know, in many ways, I think I've been too hard on myself. I expected them to go through this smoothly, but sometimes I get enmeshed, and you talk about being enmeshed, and it seems to me that a lot of my friends, a lot of people I talk to, they would never say I'm enmeshed, but they are enmeshed. Explain what that means and what the issue is.
22: It's the curse of our generation, Jim. You know, all of us in the, I don't know, the 35 to 50 range, you and I are 29, but the rest of our audience. I think there's a generational thing there. Every generation has its currents, flows. And in ours, I think we wanted so much not to be authoritarian and not to be distant and disengaged and all that, because, you know, the generation before that might have been more, that we're going the other way. And so what we've done is we've kind of become the adolescent. We've identified so much. And you see that in the culture, you know, the clothes they wear, the music, that's right. All stuff we do. And so what you find out is that instead of a good thing called a generation gap, which is a blessing, I mean, God created a generation gap so a child will have something to aspire to, we've gone the other way and become them, and they have nowhere to go. So here's the problem with enmeshment. You so identify with a child that the child has to go crazier to get away from you. So instead of like scruffy hair, if the parent comes in saying, hey, I've got your clothes and scruffy hair and all this, then the child has to go psycho and go gothic, extreme gothic or whatever, to make a difference between you and them. And so while we think it's connection, actually it's taking away the definition the child needs to, like in Jacob's situation, Jacob needed to wrestle with God. We don't allow the child to wrestle with us.
5: And what that means is that for many of us, we have to allow them in some ways some more freedom. For example,
22: yes.
5: You also said that we should not be responsible for their unhappiness. I meet a lot of people, and frankly, I'm not going to pick on women here, but a lot of moms who feel incredible responsibility if their child is just unhappy, having a bad day, or, you know, a friend says something negative to them or about them, and the mom wants to go crazy. The mom wants to go fix it. But, you know, what do you say to that mom?
22: Well, it's the same thing you say as when the kid's bored. You know, when your kids were toddlers and they said, I'm bored, if you said, well, let me try to find ways to entertain you, here's a wire hanger, here's Legos, here's a video, you got the wrong problem here. You got to say, sweetheart, your boredom is your problem. I love you. You're five now. Look around your room. What can you do? And that helps the child to take autonomy and responsibility. In the same way, if we're taking responsibility for a teen's unhappiness, we're guaranteeing that that teen will grow up and find someone else to take care of them. One thing I always tell parents is you don't want to prepare this teen for somebody to come to you later and say, I married your son or daughter, and it's kind of my nightmare. You know, I'm always having to take care of them because they're miserable, and it's my job to make them happy. You want that person who marries your teen to come in and say, thank you. You know, you got somebody who's loving and responsible and carries his own weight or her own loads, and they're a partner with me. They're not a child to me. That's the dream.
5: In some ways, and again, you talk about it in your book, you talk about an emotional vacuum. In some ways, you only parent to your own level of maturity is something that you say. Talk about that, then.
22: Well, that's kind of the negative part of all this, Jim. You know, we're called by God to impart love and discipline and freedom and all these great values to make this child ready for life. And yet, if you're not a growing person, there's going to be a ceiling there. That's why I say in the book, one of the best things you can do is to be in a really healthy church, to be in a really healthy growth group with people that can give you grace. Do you know what your issues are, what your weaknesses are? How's your marriage doing if you're a single mom or a single dad? And the growing parents doesn't have to be perfect, but the parent that's on the path is increasing the odds of that child's success.
5: great input. A lot of times, parents of teenagers feel very lonely, and they do need to be connected. We want to talk about that in just a moment. We're going to take a break. We're with Dr. John Townsend. We're talking about boundaries with your teens. But first of all, we're kind of focusing on us as parents of teens, because it's not easy being a teen, but it's not easy being a parent of a teen either.
4: 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Roger Marsh here. Dr. Jim Burns, the parent of three daughters who survived the teenage years. I should say Jim and his wife Kathy survived the teenage years with their daughters. Dr. John Townsend, a couple of boys and his quiver, and also myself with three kids, and Ben Camp, our engineer, with three kids who have all survived the teen years as well. There is hope, and you've if you're looking for a fraternity or a sorority on that, then you've come to the right place, and you can learn more about how to survive the teen season with your kids when you visit our online resource center at homeward.com. Time now to turn the spotlight on Dr. Jim Burns' recommended resource. And Jim, this month we're looking at an amazing story of a mother and a daughter who've been able to overcome some overwhelming odds to inspire thousands of people.
5: Well, you're right. You know what? It's an amazing story, Roger. Everybody will be inspired by this story. Elizabeth Bonker is autistic, and she's actually unable to speak. And there's definitely degrees of autism, but this woman cannot speak. And you can imagine the struggles her family has gone through in hopes of helping her. Well, even like basic communication that you and I would take for granted is not happening with her. She's out of that picture. However, she loves poetry, and she is an excellent student, and she has learned how to communicate through writing poems. And now there's a new book that's telling her story in a most powerful way. It's called I Am Here, and it's co-written by an incredible woman named Virginia Breen. And Virginia is an amazing woman as well. Like I said, she has three children. Two of them are profoundly affected also by autism. And she provides a parent's perspective on this issue as well. Anyway, it's an incredible story.
4: Well, you can learn more about this recommended resource when you visit our online resource center at homeward.com. Again, the title of the book is I Am In Here, The Journey of a Child with Autism Who Cannot Speak But Finds Her Voice. It's available wherever Christian books are sold from Revell Books.

0: Welcome back to Homeward. I'm Jim Burns. Today, John Townsend is with us. We're talking about boundaries with teens. He's got a great new book called Boundaries with Teens, When to Say Yes, How to Say No. John, we were talking about parents. We've been focusing on the parents. But one of the things that you also said right before the break was, you know, we really need to be connected with other parents. And I know for Kathy and I, we were in a couples group for 7 or 8 years. We sort of grew our kids up together, and it would be helpful. Sometimes they'd laugh at us because we'd say, here's our story. And then they'd try to play one up, you know, and yet we walk out feeling better, and we realize all of our kids are struggling, or we're all struggling. Talk about the connection that parents need. A lot of parents are out there lonely.
1: Yeah, they really are. And some people have the idea, Jim, that I am being a failure if I reach out, or I should not bother other people with my problems. And I promise you, if you have that mentality and that, actually it's a theology, your teen will break you of that. Because parenting is work anyway. And what Barbie, my wife, and I noticed was, you know, it was like the high maintenance years, I don't know, 0 to 3. And then it was kind of a cool time where we got together and they thought we were nice and we did all the soccer stuff. And then the teen years hit and it was like we looked at each other and went, so it's getting hard again. It was a totally different experience. And we found that all the energy and grace it took to these kids, we didn't have enough input. And so we made sure we were getting input. So it's almost like a law of physics, Jim. If you're a parent of a team, you are not enough. God says you are not enough for life anyway. Make sure you've got like-minded people who identify, who don't condemn you, who say, we've got struggles too. And what you find out is that you kind of come up with the answers together because everybody's on the same path. It's a wonderful connecting experience.
0: Right, really is important. I wish more churches would have more connection times for parents of teens, and hopefully even some of our listeners can get something going if they don't have it at their church. You have a great story about the importance of parents being a boundary for their kids. Tell us about the woman who had the reputation for being the easy mom. It's a great story.
1: Well, I call her the easy mom, Jim, because she was called the easy mom. She's riding around in her car, I think doing a carpool thing, and all of a sudden here's in the back, one of the kids says, well, get your mom to let us go. She's the easy one. And she had one of those aha experiences like, I think this is a problem.
0: Yeah.
1: That's not a compliment.
0: Right. Right.
1: In a good way, she really kind of took that as a charge to get to work. And what she realized was that, like a lot of us, she gave up being a parent for being a friend. And nothing wrong with friendship, but you can't be your kid's friend all the time. In fact, a teen that has a parent that can't let them hate them is going to be a problem. God lets us hate him all the time because we need to be honest about that and work that out and know what the limits are. And if you've got to keep your kid happy and away from frustration, you're reaping the whirlwind. So what she did is she did some things I talk about in the book. She learned how to define herself better, to be very clear. I love you, Jimmy. I'm on your side, but I don't do the following things. And the Smiths don't do these things. And it's on the refrigerator. Conduct, behavior, drugs, sexuality. These things are things that we do. We worship. And so here's what's okay, here's what's not okay, which is definition. The next thing she learned was separation. That when he came in, he was mad with her. Instead of trying to solve that and soothe that, she would step back and say, I'm sorry about your problem or about your grade or whatever, but this isn't all about me. I think you've got some responsibility here. And when you're ready to talk about your part, I'll be glad to. But until then, I'm just not going to be taking all the blame. And the other thing is she had love and compassion. So while the kid was working out that his easy mom had transformed into this nightmare mom because she had boundaries and he didn't like that, she really was patient with him. She said, you know, I'm sorry. I think I've been the easy mom so long. You have a skewed idea of parenting and reality. And so it's going to be a transition while you're around a mom who has rules and follows up and has consequences and has rewards and all this. And I want to help you with that. But the rules are still the rules.
0: You know, it's tough in a relationship sometimes when maybe the couple relationship isn't going well and you want to be liked. You're not liked by your husband. You're not liked by your wife. And so you want your kids to like you, but you can't be their friend at times.
1: We have a term in psychology, Jim, you're familiar with it, called the parentified child. And this is the child that grew up with a parent who somehow had emotional needs met through him or her. And a lot of us are that way, where we never had our own adolescent passage, our rite of passage that we're supposed to have. And so this person grows up kind of a parent on the outside and a child on the inside. And so you don't want to do that to your child. What you want to do is, you certainly want to tell your child, you can't treat me in certain ways, and you need to ask me how my day was. I mean, that's learning, you know, social and empathetic skills. But if the child is the one that keeps you sane and feel connected and feel loved, the child's taking on a parent role, and that's going to disfigure them emotionally. So make sure if you've got a hard time in your marriage, if you're a single parent, you've got other people in the body of Christ who are on your side and love you and they're cool with you and you can call them any time of day, and you siphon off all of that into them, and it will free your child to go through a normal adolescence. So you don't have to read about it in college later or hear about it. You want the hard times to be right now, where you don't need that child to be an adult, so the child can have the passage for themselves.
2: That is great input. I am so glad that people are hearing what you're saying, because I think we really miss that. I'm going to give you a sentence that kind of goes along with that, and I want you to relate to it. It's your sentence. Parents who live in an emotional vacuum run the risk of accidentally putting their teens into that vacuum.
1: Well, it's just natural. I mean, God made us for relationship. Most important thing in the world, as you know, Jim, is relationship, either vertically with Him or with each other. And so if you don't have that filled up with people who are full of warmth and affirmation and validation, it's another law of physics. You're going to get that need met. And if somebody's in your house, you're going to go toward that. So make sure, and I always tell parents this, I love my teen, I don't need my teen. And if you can love somebody without needing them, then the dependency needs that the child will sometimes take on because they care. I mean, if you're doing that, your child is going to respond by, well, this is how I get my love. If I take care of mom, make her feel good, then I get love back. And that's one of the sickest things that can happen. So if I love them and I need my support group and I need God and I need other people in my life, you're home free.
2: You say aim to know who your teen is rather than to change your teen. That hurts because a lot of us want to change our teen.
1: Well, change does come, and we're supposed to influence each other, and that is part of the package. But no self-respecting teen is going to listen to you and all the dreams and rules you have unless they feel understood. You know how Josh McDowell always talks about how rules out of relationship equal rebellion? Well, if a child feels like you won't enter their world, forget it. I know so many parents. In fact, in our family, we have a joke about that kind of parent, the lecture parent. And we'll go out to dinner with them, and the parent will spend the whole time saying, well, if you just make better grades, and the friends you pick, and why don't you go to church more? I watch the kid, and they'll just check out. They'll either just kind of turn around, or their eyes will go dim. And I have to get the parent to the side, do a little sidebar, and say, enter his world. What do you mean? Well, put your agenda on the back burner and suspend it in suspended animation, and find out about her friends, her hurts, her fears, and don't make any moral judgment. Guess what? And parents don't like this, but it really helps. Don't always tell them the moral. They know it. Just understand them. Don't say, well, I know you did that, but that's a bad thing. And Sally, you know, when she went out drinking, that's a bad thing. Just say, tell me more about Sally. It must be hard. If they know your rules, unless you've never told them the rules, but if you've told them the rules, don't always finish up with a moral, because they're going to get so tired, they're going to open up to somebody else. Be the parent that they go to.
2: And so sometimes we just simply have to hang out with our kids.
1: Yeah, we met up walking around the block. That was ours. I've got one kid who opens up really easily and one kid who takes some more work. And so the deal with him was, we're going to walk around the block. I don't want to talk about this deeper stuff. I don't like this. I want to go have... I said, that's fine. Walk around the block. And lo and behold, miraculously, about three-quarters of the way around the block, he started talking about his friends and his life. Because we got the pressure off of him having to perform for Dad, because they're looking somewhere else and their vision somewhere else, and there's no, like, eye-to-eye direct. And all of a sudden, he wanted to open up. Kids want to open up to parents if parents can get off the lecture mode.
2: Great input. Listen, we've got to have you back next time, because I haven't even started my question. So can you come back next time?
1: Let's do it.
2: Great.
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2: I love John Townsend. I appreciate so much his wisdom and insight, and I'm very grateful that he could come and spend some time with us here in the studio today, and we'll have more with him next time as well. I had a few final words to share with you about the importance of becoming students of the culture, and I mean the culture in which your kids are living in and culture in which your kids are growing up in. I think it's essential for any parent because, well, you have to know what kind of world your kids are growing up in, and sometimes we don't want to know, or we're so frightened that we don't take the time. I have three phrases for you that I want you to remember. Number one, with your kids, listen to what they listen to. Number two, watch what they watch. Number three, read what they read. What this means is you've got to invest time and energy into your kids' lives to understand who is influencing them and frankly, what is influencing them. Listen to what they listen to. Music is a big deal. And it's important for you to understand what kind of music is influencing and, frankly, impacting your kids. Now, all Christian music is not good and all non-Christian music is all bad. I'm just simply saying it's important for us to know what goes in. And in our home, the CD is handed to us and we have to listen to it. It takes a lot of time and energy, but frankly, it's worth it. It can also engage in great dialogue with a parent and a child if they are listening to what the kids listen to as well. Secondly, is watch what they watch. Of course, this is very, very important because, again, kids are going to watch things that you may not even like, but you're going to have to ask questions like, is this harmful? I know for me, there are certain programs that I will allow my kids to watch under the condition that dad sits with them and then afterwards we have dialogue. Two things. One is sometimes we have great conversation. The other thing is sometimes they don't want me to sit with them and so we don't watch the program and, you know, that's not a bad thing either. Movies need to be debriefed. One time, Kathy had my daughter Heidi at a gymnastic event and so I took the other two girls to a program. It was PG-13. They were definitely of age. It ended up being more trashy than I thought it was going to be. And so afterwards, I watched the movie with my girls, thought, oh my goodness, what am I doing? Didn't want to walk out of the movie. So afterwards, we went and had some ice cream and we sat around and we debriefed what we had heard. And actually, I think it became a better conversation piece than if we would have just walked out and kind of protested it. Next is read what they read. And a lot of kids don't read a lot of books, but they do read magazines. And so what I've tried to do in my own life is become a student of the culture by reading teen magazines, if you can believe it. I don't subscribe to any. I just go to the local library and buzz through them. But then it shows me who's influencing, what styles are happening, what kind of negative stuff. And it shocks me sometimes when I look at the front of a magazine cover and it's all about sex and sexuality and it's for teens. So again, listen to what they listen to, watch what they watch, and read what they read.
3: Well, Jim, it does take a lot of work. It takes a certain measure of intentionality, but with the electronic options that we have in social media in particular, parents can really do a better job of this because of Google, of course. You can search. Also, if you've got an electronic reader, like an e-reader like Kindle or Nook, a lot of them come with functions where you can actually subscribe to library books and things like that. You can kind of check out the local library online, too, so you don't have to actually drive down and do it. But be intentional. Let your kids know that you care about them by paying attention to their culture and then introducing them to what it's like to be a grown-up as well. You can kind of bridge the gap in both directions, and that will make the parenting season so much more enjoyable for you. And we appreciate the fact that you are praying for and supporting financially the Ministry of Homeward so we can be a resource for you as well. Now for Dr. Jim Burns, our engineer Ben Camp, and the rest of the staff, I'm Roger Marsh. Thanks so much for listening. Be sure to join us again next time right here for another edition of Homeward. Homeward with Jim Burns is a production of the Homeward Center for Youth and Family at Azusa Pacific University.
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11: 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I am that James Dobson, and I'm so pleased that you've joined us today.
3: Well, welcome to Family Talk. I'm Roger Marsh. You know, America does have a rich Christian heritage. It's woven into the very symbols our founding fathers left behind. And few are more familiar than the Great Seal of the United States, but also few are more misunderstood as well. On today's edition of Dr. James Dobson's Family Talk, we're continuing Dr. Dobson's fascinating conversation with historical author Michael Caness. On our last program, Michael revealed the subliminal imagery our founders purposefully placed within the Great Seal. On today's program, he'll uncover even deeper meaning, the providential care of God, virtue, unity, and freedom, and what these truths mean for our nation today. Here now is the conclusion of that conversation as we begin today's edition of Dr. James Dobson's Family Talk.
12: Dr. Dobson, as with all symbolism, there's often multiple layers of symbolism. And in our seal is very much entwined the message of the covenant. And we began to talk about that a little bit when we were referring to the phrase "Annuit Coeptis." But the olive branch is also referring to the coming branch. That's the Prince of Peace. And in an extended sort of metaphor, and without going into too much detail, there's a lot of depth and meaning there. But another way that we see that coming through is in that phrase, Novus Ordo Seclorum, which many people interpret that as the New World Order. But it doesn't mean that. It actually means new order of the ages. And it is taken from, from poet Virgil, and it's taken from his series of poems called the Eclogues. This is from the fourth Eclogue, the fifth verse. And the poem goes like this. Now is the final era of Sibyl's song, the new order of the ages born afresh. Honored rule returns, justice returns, a new lineage come down from high heaven. The boy rules what once was iron in a new golden age.
11: You'll have to interpret that for me.
12: Okay, let's take a look at that for just a moment. But first, you have to come with me on a little trip, if we could, and into the Sistine Chapel. And there you and I, Dr. Dobson, will walk about halfway down and we'll look up at the ceiling. And there we'll see that famous fresco of Michelangelo Buonarroti with God creating Adam. Remember the one?
11: Oh, my goodness. Yeah. I've stood there and gaped at it a number of times. And it never ceases to inspire me.
12: Yes. And right there, kind of kitty corner adjacent to that fresco, well, first you have the prophet Isaiah and Daniel. And right there near those two, there's a picture of a woman painted there, Dr. Dobson. And her name is Sybil Cumia. And you might think with me, why in the world would there be a picture of a woman painted there on the Sistine Chapel next to God and Daniel and Ezekiel? Mm-hmm. And she's there because the Pope, Pope Julius, believed that she had given a Christological prophecy 500 BC. And that was the prophecy that I just gave to you. That it was talking about the coming of the Son of God, the new lineage come down from high heaven. And so that was the reason that he commanded her picture to be painted up there. And so when you look at the phrase Novus Ordo Seclorum in the context of the poem that was a prophecy from Sybil Cumia, you know right away that that new order that is being discussed on the seal is the coming kingdom of God in the righteous rule and reign of Jesus Christ on earth.
11: Now, you said in the beginning that the seal is an allegory or a representation of an allegory. What are the two symbols here that it's referring to?
12: Okay, the allegorical message is a compilation of all of the 18 or 19, depending on how you count them, symbols in the seal. So there's four main strains in the allegorical message, and they are the providential care of God, virtue, unity, and freedom. And those themes are expressed over and over again in different ways from different perspectives.
11: The complexity of this seal and of our money, of the dollar bill and the other currency, is just phenomenal. That was not done primarily by artists. It was done by founding fathers.
12: Well, it absolutely was. That's exactly right. And the seal, when the report was submitted to Congress, that first committee, that design was not adopted at that moment by Congress. It only took them 2 or 3 weeks to actually put that together. And the seal was continued, and it was referred to another committee and another. And finally, in 1782, in May, the war was winding down, and Congress was realizing that they were going to be needing this seal for the Treaty of Paris and all the things that were happening with the winding down of the war.
11: Yes.
12: So they said, we've got to get this done. And Dr. Dobson, you know how it is that God seems to appoint men for just such a time? He has them in waiting. Well, his man for the hour was a man by the name of Charles Thompson. And he was the Secretary of Congress from the First Continental Congress in 1774, 15 years right through to the end, to 1789 when he retired from Congress. The only member of Congress to have served that entire period of time. And he was quite an extraordinary individual, Scotch-Irish, and was an expert in Latin. He had memorized many of these Latin poems.
11: He doesn't show up in history much.
12: No,
11: I never heard his name.
12: No, sir. He's called the Forgotten Founding Father, but perhaps one of the most significant figures in the founding of this new country. In fact, he served a pivotal role in the formation of the First Continental Congress. And our idea of a secretary today is sort of an administrative person, but that's not the way it was back then. The Secretary of Congress was quite a significant role. As a matter of fact, the President of Congress was sort of the equivalent of the President of the country. It's a completely different role.
11: Yes.
12: But he served that role several times in the absence of the President and filling in the role. So quite an extraordinary man, but very steeped in Scripture. Matter of fact, he translated the first English translation of the Septuagint, which, if you'll recall, the Septuagint took 70 scholars years to translate from the original Greek into English, but Charles Thompson did it single-handedly, and not quite an extraordinary feat. He knew the scriptures inside and out, backward and forward, and he infused all that knowledge of Latin and scriptures into the seal.
11: Give me the bottom line of what you have discovered and why you're so excited about it, because these are not just the thoughts of these great men saying, I think it would be a good idea to put 13 arrows in the claw of the eagle. There was significance to everything done here.
12: Absolutely.
11: What's the bottom line?
12: There's three very encouraging things, and I'm absolutely encouraged and just feel so positive about the fact that this is coming to light now. A, because it is coming to light now, that God's timing is perfect, and he's revealing the truths that are in the seal, the call to virtue, the call to unity, at a time when it couldn't be more needed. I think you'd agree with me on
11: Absolutely.
12: That, Dr. Dobson. The other thing that's so encouraging is that it's God our Father calling us back to him, that original desire for him, for intimacy with him, and to be an observer of the covenant and to do what's pleasing to him. It's Father calling us to himself for restoration and healing and wholeness for the country. That's very encouraging. And then the third reason that I'm so excited about it is because of the call to virtue. The message for virtue is throughout the seal, and continually and repeatedly, there's this cadence of, you know, the call bringing us back to virtue. And it is a common theme in all the letters of the founders, and that a republic requires virtue in order to function. One of the authors that I've studied in conjunction of the seal is Montesquieu. And he taught that democracies and republics function on a motor or a spring that drives them. And for republics, that motor is virtue. And without virtue, a republic ceases to function.
11: John Adams said the same thing.
12: He did.
11: Intended for a virtuous people.
12: Absolutely.
11: It's wholly inappropriate for any other people or any other way of life, any other thought.
12: You are so right about that. In fact, the reason that virtue, Dr. Dobson, is so important is because people must be governed on the inside. Because if they're not, then they must be governed externally. So dictators...
11: Michael, doesn't it sort of disturb you as it does me that we have leaders, and maybe the majority of them, who seem to want to walk away from this historical understanding of who we are and how we got here and of the faith of our founding fathers and deny that they even believed in God?
12: Well, there's a confusion here, Dr. Dobson, because virtue is a character of God, that ultimately all virtues are expressed by love. And somehow we have, as a people, equated virtue with religion. And so because we've tried to separate the church really from all of society, not just the public sphere, you can't even pray at a football game, seems like, anymore. But we've done that without realizing that in one brush, we've included virtue together with religion, and we've banished virtue from the public square, which should never happen. It is the absolute wrong thing. It's going in 180 degrees the wrong direction.
11: And we do so at our peril.
12: Absolutely. Well, we see the effects of it. See, what happens is when we lose virtue, we lose freedom. So as we give up more and more virtue, we become a less free society. And you can see it measured on almost every level, economically, politically. Once we go down that road and we give up those freedoms, that something else will take its place. And then we have a government.
11: Yeah, nature abhors a vacuum.
12: Yes, sir.
11: And you remove one way of thinking and...

0: is the freedom of religion. Freedom to believe what we wish. The Democratic Party have tried to change that Constitution, not by changing the wording, but changing the meaning of it. And instead of freedom of religion, it's becoming the freedom of worship. It's a big difference because freedom of worship relates to what you do in a church.
1: Right.
0: And so we're free to do that, thanks a lot. We can go to our own churches and worship God and pray, but we can't do so in the public square. The difference between the two is night and day, and we have to be constantly alert to these efforts to undermine and erode this wonderful document that was provided, I think, under the inspiration of the Heavenly Father.
1: I do too.
0: That provided the foundation for this country. And if we walk away from it, turn our back on it, and refuse to worship the God of the universe, the God of Abraham, Isaac, and Jacob, we will pay a price for it. And we will not survive. That's my belief.
1: I'm no prophet.
0: I don't know when that's coming, but I do believe we're moving in that direction, and that concerns me greatly.
1: Well, and I think also one of the very important things to note about that, Dr. Dobson, is that you can't do things in a vacuum, that there are consequences for everything. And if individuals don't have the right of conscience and to express their heartfelt beliefs, then there's consequences that come along with that. I don't think we would want to remove the expression of religion, the right for individuals to express their consciences and their beliefs, because that's what drives so much of the good that's done in America. And you simply cannot remove the right of full expression of religion without removing the good that religion does in America.
0: Well, that's why I see it as somewhat sinister when people try to change the Constitution just by removing a single word and replacing it with one having different meaning. That's not accidental. That is saying, go ahead and worship. You're free to do so, and do so on your own terms, but don't try to do it publicly. Do it privately. It's freedom of worship instead of freedom of religion.
1: Well, that was certainly never the intent of the founders. And if you read the letter from Thomas Jefferson, in which he's talking about the wall of separation, that is the farthest thing from his mind. When you actually look, he's actually trying to protect.
0: Infamous letter to the Danbury Baptists.
1: Yes, sir.
0: Creating the wall of separation. People really believe that. They believe that it is freedom from religion, not freedom for religion.
1: Yes.
0: And it is the government with the complete absence of moral integrity or moral principles. And it's a private or individual thing only. And that's not the way the Founding Fathers intended it. Now, Michael, what is the essence of this message? Does it matter that we understand the seal of the United States?
1: Does it
0: make any difference that there is symbolism in there that has a spiritual integrity to it? What does this mean is what I'm asking.
1: Thank you. Yeah, it's absolutely vital, Dr. Dobson, because the message of the seal is that we must walk in integrity, in virtue, to behave in a way that's not for our own purpose, to fulfill our own desires, but for something higher, for something more. We have to reject selfish motivation. That's also called corruption, for something that's higher and greater. And the more that we engage in our lives with each other and in our official capacities in whatever way that they are, the more virtue and integrity that we'll have, the less corruption, and the better our society will function. That's number one. Number two, God's providential care of the nation is contingent on our relationship with Him. How do we behave? Because God can bless certain types of behaviors, and He has to withhold His blessing under certain other types of

0: behaviors. So if we don't understand God's covenantal love and his providential care of us, when we break the covenant, we break our relationship with God, and then we hinder him from blessing us. And the third theme of the seal, I call them the four pillars. This is the third pillar of unity, means that when we use division for political ends, it weakens our country. Unity means that we pick that common core of values that we hold as Americans, and we champion those. We don't allow them to be trampled on.
1: But they are being trampled, and we are divided, and we're no longer e pluribus unum, out of many one. We were intended for a nation to be unified, even though it had different values and different interpretations and different understandings. We were one people because of that spiritual common denominator. And that is essentially gone. I hate to admit it, but it's gone.
0: But it doesn't have to be.
1: Well, where do we start? With a revival, right?
0: We do. I think of the essential component of any change that's going to happen is the same that we all know, that if my people, and those are, who's he talking to?
1: Name.
0: He's talking to Christians, isn't
1: yes.
0: he? Believers who are called by my name. Okay? That doesn't just mean, do you call yourself a Christian? When we receive God's name, that means that we're part of the family, sons and daughters of God. So if my people who are called by my name will humble themselves. And what happens when we humble ourselves? We're willing to be taught. We're willing to be corrected. We're willing to change our course and do something new. And that something new has to be focused on God and what pleases him. Then what will happen? I will hear from heaven and heal their land. So that's the beginning of it, I have no doubt. But we still live in a country, Dr. Dobson, where there's all different kinds of religions, all different kinds of backgrounds, all different ethnicities and belief systems. But that doesn't change the fact that we all share common values. Those are the virtues that we hold dear. And it's not hard to find those in common. They're out there all over the place. We constantly admire things in people when we see kindness and generosity. And so for us to forget that virtue does not have to be ejected from discourse and the public square and from the courthouse and anywhere else that shows up, but to embrace it, to me, that is probably the first step in the road back to being a country that pleases God.
1: The Declaration of Independence says we hold these truths. Truths and virtues are pretty much the same
0: yes,
1: thing,
0: sir.
1: Aren't they?
0: Mm-hmm.
1: We hold these truths to be self-evident.
0: That all men
1: are created equal, endowed by the Creator with certain unalienable rights, among them life, liberty, and the pursuit of happiness.
0: Yes.
1: Man, what a statement.
0: And see, that
1: come
0: word
1: from
0: liberty,
1: the mind of mortal man.
0: Yeah.
1: It's amazing what they handed to us, and we're throwing it away.
0: Well, so true. And I noticed that with the preamble to the Declaration, that word liberty is there, and that is a vital component of the seal. Remember I told you there was four parts. Well, that was the final one that I hadn't mentioned yet, was freedom. Or liberty, and that without knowing the truth, it's truth that sets you free. An individual can't operate in freedom while being deceived at the same time. It's impossible to make a right choice if you don't know what's true. And so unless we operate in truth and make our decisions with the right mind and a reasoned eye toward what virtue is, then we can't make right decisions. And then those decisions get taken away from us. And then we're back into a situation where governance is imposed from the outside. Mm.
1: There's so much here, Michael. We could talk another year, I think, on this subject. You've spent 2.5 years studying it, and I thank you for investing that effort. You've now got it in a book. What's the name of the book?
0: It's called The Hidden Message of the Great Seal, and then it has a subtitle, How Foundational Truth from the Dawn of Liberty May Rescue a Republic in Peril.
1: I'm asking our listeners to pray for you that that book will become widely read and that our discussion today will have motivated a lot of people to understand their own history as a nation by looking into the work of the Founding Fathers and especially in this context, the seal, Great Seal of the United States. Blessings to you, Michael. Thanks for coming and for sharing these thoughts with us. I've been inspired by it.
0: Oh, me too. And, what a great conversation. Thank you so much for having me.
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4: In the early 1970s, Gordon Lightfoot recorded a hit song entitled If You Could Read My Mind, and it contained this line, "The feeling's gone and I just can't get it back." In a genuine love relationship, there are times of closeness and caring, but there are also times of distance and disinterest. Emotions are very unstable, and you can't build anything permanent on something so shaky. So where does the stability in marriage come from? Well, the key to a lifelong love is found in a commitment of the will, which is like the engine on a train. It'll keep you moving down the right track. But feelings are like the caboose being pulled along by the powerful engine at the other end. Which end of the train is pulling your marital relationship? It's a question worth pondering.
2: For more information, visit drdobsonminute.org.
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14: USA Radio News, I'm Ron Warner. France has approved a law allowing medically assisted dying after years of debate. The measure applies to eligible adults with serious incurable illnesses causing unbearable suffering and includes medical review requirements. President Emmanuel Macron called the vote the fulfillment of a campaign promise, while Catholic leaders strongly oppose the law, calling it a profound moral shift. Scientists are learning more about the origins of life, thanks to a meteorite that crashed into a New Jersey home.
15: The meteor crashed through the roof of a home in Hillsborough in 2024, and researchers have found the rock contains compounds which are the building blocks to life on Earth. In a paper published on Wednesday, the SETI Institute said scientists found small pockets of salty fluids that had previously not been seen in that type of object. Fragments of the meteorite will now go to the American Museum of Natural History in New York City. I'm Mark Napier.
14: From America's News Network, USA Radio News.
16: In our KCIS Seattle area forecast, becoming mostly sunny this afternoon, mostly cloudy tomorrow morning, becoming mostly sunny, and sunshine on Sunday. Our highs today and tomorrow in the 70s, and in the 70s to lower 80s Sunday.
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5: USA Radio News, I'm Ron Warner. Most Californians don't want AI data centers built near them.
6: A new poll says 73% of people oppose building data centers in their communities. The Public Policy Institute of California says Democrats and Republicans are mostly in agreement. Protests and lawsuits over new data centers have become common, and some cities have banned them. AI companies say the centers create thousands of jobs and add billions of dollars to the state's economy. I'm Mark Mayfield.
5: Verizon says it's selling hundreds of its retail locations.
7: The U.S. carrier said Thursday 274 company-owned stores will be up for sale as part of its restructuring, and about 500 corporate jobs will be cut. Verizon will still own about 1,000 stores after the sale, which goes into effect August 16th. Verizon also has thousands of franchise stores, which are mostly run by six large operators. I'm Monica Nelson.
5: From America's News Network, USA Radio News.
8: In our KCIS Seattle area forecast, becoming mostly sunny this afternoon, mostly cloudy tomorrow morning, becoming mostly sunny, and sunshine on Sunday. Our highs today and tomorrow in the 70s, and in the 70s to lower 80s Sunday.
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12: 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The following program was pre-recorded. Now here's the president of the Christian Research Institute, Hank Hanegraaff.
13: Thank you very much, Randy. Let's go right to the phone lines now. Kevin, listening in Charlotte, North Carolina. Hi, Kevin.
14: Hi, how are you?
13: I'm good. How are you?
14: Okay. I have a question, and I want to be very careful how I state it out, because I don't want to upset anybody, or, you know, I want to be respectful to everybody. But I have some neighbors. They just moved here from a different state. I knew them when they were in that state also. We were friends. We were the same religion. We went to a Pentecostal church. They moved here. And in that time, they converted over to Messianic Jews. Now, I know that some of that religion, I believe it's Christian, but what I believe, there's parts of it in some other small churches that don't make go to the bigger congregation, and that probably are teaching falsely. But what I'm having a trouble with is that I'm constantly being attacked, not me personally, because they don't have courage to come and talk to me, but they attack my wife daily. And the way they attack her, well, you should do this. I think you guys should switch over and you should hold a Sabbath. You should do this. You should do that. And it's getting to a point where I can't stand it anymore. And I want to approach them. I want to tell them about it. And what I told them is I believe they're stuck in a cult from what it looks like. It's not a religion, what they're doing. Because on Saturday, they're not allowed to do anything. But on Sunday, they call us. And, oh, don't you guys want to come over here? Don't you want to do that? And they know that we go to church all the time. We respect theirs, but they never respect our side of the equation. You know what I mean?
13: Yeah. And what you're communicating actually was dealt with in an article in the Christian Research Journal, which I'll get out to you. But Messianic Judaism has a wide spectrum, which is to say there are mainstream Messianic Jewish congregations, but there are also cultic Messianic Jewish congregations. So they, again, fall in a continuum. And the cultic ones, they are stressing all the wrong things. In other words, you have to go back to the types and shadows which are fulfilled in Jesus Christ, including the Sabbath. So you have to go back to Sabbath worship and all the civil and ceremonial laws surrounding it in an Old Testament theocratic system. So again, this runs the spectrum, and it sounds like this particular couple or these former acquaintances of yours that are harassing your wife are in the cultic fringe of Messianic Judaism. But the article that we have in the Christian Research Journal, I think, would be extraordinarily helpful so that you can use their deviations as springboards or opportunities for sharing the gospel. And I think that's really what needs to happen here. You need to recognize that God has placed you in a situation to make a difference. So don't look at it as harassment, but look at it as an opportunity to reach people who have fallen into a trap.
14: Yes, that's exactly how I look at it. And I explained, and this week, actually, I made a, I said I couldn't take it anymore because I wanted to respect them. And in the beginning, I wanted to say exactly what it was about. And now that I understand, because the minute they come to me and they say, well, you can't eat pork, they also have all different kind of, they're American, pure American. Now they have those little hats and they have the thing hanging from their pants, on the side of the pants like the Jewish people have. And they're trying to act like they were born Jewish, and now they're looking back in the ancestry, and they're trying to say that somewhere farther along, 20 generations down, they were Jewish.
13: So. Yeah, they've fallen off the deep end for sure. And, of course, as we know, in Christ, it's not a matter of ethnicity. It's not a matter of genealogy or tracing your genealogy, because it really doesn't matter whether you're Jew or Greek, whether you're male or female. In the Old Testament sense, someone who is a servant or someone who is free. No, rather, we are the seed of Abraham and heirs according to the promise because we are in Jesus Christ. So it's never a matter of race. It's always a matter of relationship. Hang on, we can send you the article. Want to go back to the phone lines? We'll talk to Will next, listening in Springfield, Missouri. Hi, Will.
15: Hello, Hank. I have a question for you. I'd like to know if the earth is thousands of years old or billions.
13: Well, the answer to that question, of course, is found by looking at the Word of God. There we see His eternal power, divine nature, being clearly understood by that which has been made so that we are without excuse. So as Christians, we are to look at the world around us, and that gives us some answers to the questions with respect to the age of the earth as well as the age of the universe. But I think it's improper to ask that question of the biblical text, because I don't find that the biblical text gives us an answer to the question of age. And I think that the problem has been that a lot of Christians are so desperate to find an answer there that they are embracing Harold Camping-like mythologies. So you see all this stuff on the internet. I was appalled when I did some research on this. It was a Saturday. I came in early, and 16 hours later, I was pulling my hair out, and I don't have that much hair to pull out anymore. You see this mythology on the web about a T-Rex bone, unfossilized, found. And there's hemoglobin and red blood cell evident, and as a result of that, we know T-Rex walked at the same time as men. Now, whether T-Rex did or did not is one issue. The other issue, of course, is this a myth being circulated, an urban legend that Christians are circulating in the name of truth, Or is it really true? Turns out it's just an urban legend. It's mythology being spread by people who should know better. And this is one of the problems in modern-day evangelicalism. We are spreading urban legends when we are the ones that say we stand for the one who says he's the way, the truth, and he's the life. No one comes to the Father but by him. I think that we do well to look at things like the speed of light or star life or sequential layers in the formation of ice cores in places such as Antarctica and Greenland in order to answer the question of age.
15: Okay. So then the genealogies in Genesis are not to be taken as a direct genealogy from father to son, or?
13: Well, that's a different question. First of all, the one thing we know for certain, anyone that's taken a little time in reading Genesis and understanding its literary prowess and the masterpiece that it is, recognizes that the genealogies are not sequential. You can remember them. You remember all the highlights with your 10 fingers. That's how the mosaic, to use a pun, is laid out. But they're not sequential. But it's still a different question, because no one doubts that the advent of Adam and Eve was very recent in history. Even the evolutionist will concede that point. Now, they won't go back only 6,000 years, but relatively recent in the history of Earth or the history of the universe is the advent of the first man and the first woman. So that's a completely different question.
15: I would disagree with that. I think it's the same question.
13: Why is it the same question?
15: Well, because God created the Earth and he created Adam and Eve in the same week.
13: Well, how do you know that?
15: Because it says so in Genesis.
13: Well, okay, but you have to read the Bible in the sense in which it's intended. When you read that God tips over the water pots of heaven, does that give you some kind of information on how rain is produced? I mean, if we start reading the Bible in the sense in which it is intended, I think we're going to come up with a literary masterpiece, but if we don't, we're going to come up with Harold Camping type prognostications on when the rapture is going to take place. We need to learn how to read the Bible for all it's worth. So I appreciate your question very much. My real passion is to read the Bible literally. In other words, to recognize that it is the infallible repository of redemptive revelation and that it is literature, inspired literature. We should read it as such.
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18: Ronald Olivier once lived a life marked by violence, crime, and prison. 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
26: Thank you very much, Randy. And just a couple of comments. I couldn't tell whether the last caller was a old earth creationist or a young earth creationist. I can only guess. But the problem in either case is that the 7 days of creation are taken and either rendered as literal 24-hour days or day ages. And I think that if the caller was a progressive creationist, like a young earth counterpart, he would face significant challenges from both science and scripture. The unbridled quest to find maximal harmony between science and scripture has left all kinds of forced interpretations of both. On the one hand, scripture is harmonized with science through the contention that the sun and stars were created prior to day one, rather than on day four. On the other, science is harmonized with scripture through a strained explanation which allows vegetation to thrive during a geological age in which there's no direct sunlight. In order to harmonize scripture with modern science, old earth creationists repudiate the moral significance of natural evil. As such, they ascribe all morally meaningful evil to that which takes place after the initial human sin. Though progressive creationists have acknowledged that animals manifest attributes of mind and will and emotions and are uniquely endowed with the capacity to form relationships with each other and with humans, the horrors of suffering, death, and extinction are then said to be part and parcel of God's very good creation. From a progressive creationist perspective, even Eden was not immune to the havoc of animal death and infection and natural catastrophe. Eve herself suffered the ravages of pain, which only increased, they say, as a result of her sin. Look, to put it bluntly, there never was a perfect paradise. Worse yet, in their view, there is not only not a perfect paradise, but God is implicated in using disease and decay and destruction and even death, which they often dub random, wasteful inefficiencies, as the means by which to bring about a very good world in which Eve experienced pain. The difficulty with all of this, which is made throughout old earth creationist literature, is that natural evil becomes simply a tool for furthering God's ends rather than a consequence of human sin. So old earth creationism that looks at the week of creation quite literally and says these are literal day ages ends up opening God to the charge of inflicting pain to advance a divine agenda. And the reality is this, there is simply no need for far-fetched special pleading. A proper reading of the book of nature reveals natural evil before Adam. Likewise, a proper reading of sacred scripture reveals an infinite God who redeems humankind by acting across time. Just as the effects of the cross are retroactive, so too the effects of the fall are retroactive. So there are problems with both the young earth creationist view and the old earth creationist view. And I think beyond that, a real problem in that, as Christians, we have neglected to recognize the stupendous beauty of the Genesis account of creation. The more you memorize Genesis, the more you read through Genesis, the more you see divine fingerprints all over it. Of course, if you don't know how to read literature for all it's worth, it ends up becoming an absurdity. And you have the Bart Ehrmans of the world making fun of the Genesis account of creation because they see a contradiction between Genesis 1 and Genesis 2. But this is either fundamentalism from the left or fundamentalism from the right. It's time we learn to read the Bible for all it's worth. Let's go back to the phone lines, talk to John listening in Jackson, Tennessee. Hi, John.
0: Hi. Thanks for taking my call. My main question was, there's a few churches in my area that I know are King James only and putting signs up to push King James onlyism. And I just wondered what your view on that was.
26: Well, again, another abomination, isn't it? Because the problem here is that the KJV only people want to take the KJV and make it an autographa, make it the original. It came down from Mount Sinai hot off the plates, which is simply untrue. The autographa is housed within the textual evidence that God has supernaturally preserved for us, such that through the tenacity of the text, the autograph emerges. You can compare text with text and be absolutely certain that what we have in our modern-day Bibles is correct. But we have an advantage that King James the First didn't have, which is when he first demanded this translation in 1604, completed in 1611, there wasn't the kind of textual evidence that we have today. And so our understanding of the ancient languages has improved. Language has gone through a transition. And we have newer and better manuscripts. You ask a KJV-only guy, what does it mean where Paul says in Acts, from thence we fetched a compass. I've tried it. They have nary a clue. It means from there we circled around. Or ask him what the original KJV meant in Psalm 4. How long will you love vanity and seek after leasing? This doesn't have anything to do with leasing an apartment. Leasing meant falsehood, and the newer versions so render the text. Or where Jesus says in Matthew 19, suffer little children to come unto me. What in the world does that mean, suffer? Well, happens to mean let the children come unto me. And you can go on and look at the renderings in the original KJV. They make little sense to us today. And so what the modern translators do is they take that which is connotative, that which is taken on the barnacles of time, and make it denotative again. Not only so, you have to ask the KJV only person, which KJV are you talking about? Are you talking about the one that says in Matthew 26, then cometh Judith, when it should read, then cometh Jesus? Or the seventh commandment that read, thou shalt commit adultery, instead of thou shalt not commit adultery? Or the one that has in Luke 20, Philip denying Jesus rather than Peter denying Jesus? Which 1611 KJV are you talking about? Because the KJV went through some transitions in 1611. Is the KJV a wonderful translation? Yes. Is it one that withstood the test of time for 400 years? Yes. Is it one in which we can find the authoritative word of God? Yes. But is it infallible? No. In fact, no Christian claims infallibility for the translations. We claim infallibility for the autograph, and the beauty is the autograph is not under glass at the Vatican. The autographa is housed within the textual evidence itself. So through the science of textual criticism, the autograph emerges. You can't think of a more brilliant way to preserve the Word of God than that, and of course, that's our God. That's one of the reasons you can have such great trust in the Bibles we have today. They are taking our understanding of Hebrew, Aramaic, and Greek and applying it such that we now know that Pim has a meaning that is altogether different from the meaning ascribed by the KJV authors. Archaeology came to the rescue. We are in a very privileged position. Now, did the KJV compromise anything when it came to faith and practice? No. But was it an autograph? The answer is also no. It was not an autograph. It is a translation. And we now just have better textual evidence, and so some of the minor difficulties with the KJV have been reversed. And I guess that's the theme of the show today. There's a lot of misinformation circulating around the world today, and as Christians, we need to be lovers of truth. We're on the air because truth matters. If you love the Ring of Truth, stand for a ministry that'll never compromise. It's all about truth. You can check us out on the web at equip.org. We'll see you right back here next week with more of the show.
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4: Christopher Nolan's film adaptation of The Odyssey features a stellar cast. A-listers like Anne Hathaway, Charlize Theron, Matt Damon, Zendaya, Tom Holland, and Ellen Page. Now, Page was best known, at least initially in her career, for a breakout role as a pregnant teenager in 2007's Juno. More recently, however, Page is better known for rejecting her identity as a female, portraying instead as a male, and adopting the name Elliot. And in the movie The Odyssey, Page's personal gender conflict is also on full display. She plays a manipulative Greek soldier named Sinon, who, according to Greek mythology, tricked the Trojans and was instrumental in the downfall of Troy. Notably, Sinon does not appear in Homer's original poem, The Odyssey, but is one of the many creative adaptations by Christopher Nolan. Page herself was an odd selection to play a Greek soldier. After all, she stands just over 5 feet tall, which is short even when compared to the other women in the cast who are playing women. Page has undergone multiple surgeries and treatments to portray herself as a man. She talks about it constantly, but it's not convincing. Nor are her repeated assurances to the world that she's now able to, quote-unquote, be who I truly am or be who I was made to be. Recently, the Babylon Bee posted a fake quote along with Paige's picture that said, and I quote, "I'm happier than I've ever been," says gender non-conforming celebrity who looks as if her soul has been sucked out of her eyeballs, end quote. What made this post so harsh was just how true it was about Ellen Page. So many photos and interviews of Paige are simply heartbreaking. Instead of the joy and the peace that's part of achieving and embracing one's identity, her eyes reveal a desperate emptiness of someone trying to convince all of us, and especially herself, of something that is so obviously not true. When Chloe Cole, whose story of detransition and salvation was featured in the Truth Rising documentary and at the recent Colson Center National Conference, saw photos of Paige from the Odyssey premiere, she said this: "One of the many million things that led to my detransition was realizing that once I entered the real world, I would be nothing but a tiny, infertile simulacrum of a male. This is the reality of transitioning, even for the women who remotely, quote-unquote, pass." In fact, the contrast between Ellen Page's despair and Chloe Cole's hope could not be more dramatic. And you can see it clearly in their eyes. Now, it's often said that our eyes are a window to our soul. The book of Proverbs includes similar observations about our countenance and what it can reveal about us. "A glad heart makes a cheerful face," it says. "The light of the eyes rejoices the heart, and good news refreshes the bones. A joyful heart is good medicine," it goes on. Jesus himself said, "Your eye is the lamp of your body. When your eyes are healthy, your whole body is full of light." I don't think there's a clearer portrayal of these truths than the stark contrast between the eyes of Ellen Page and the eyes of Chloe Cole. Please learn more about Chloe Cole's story and see her undeniable smile in the Truth Rising film. 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
7: 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Seriously.

0: 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Mark is founding pastor of New Life Community Church in Chicago. I'm Wayne Shepherd. A lot of us have read books like Heaven is for Real and 23 Minutes in Hell or even the Left Behind series, and we think we understand what heaven and hell will be like. But do you know what the Bible actually says about these two eternal destinations? Well, today that's the topic Mark addresses in his message, the reality of heaven and hell. We started this message yesterday, but if you missed the first 2 points, you can catch up online when you visit boldsteps.org. So now let's join Mark as he addresses the third and fourth myths about heaven and hell.
1: I want to be honest with you here. I want you to look up, and this is really important. Listen, we all deserve hell. Yeah, we all do. We all deserve hell because hell is the absence of the presence of God, a place where the manifest presence of God is not. And in that place, there is darkness and suffering and torment. We all deserve that because sin drives us away from the presence of God. But it is the grace and mercy of God that gives us the option to find cleansing and peace with God. And so, although we all deserve separation from God because we have all sinned, we all have the option to reach out to the grace and solution and mercy. That's what Easter resurrection was all about, that there is a solution, that God provided a way, and that's the great news. So, there is just not one destination. There is two destinations, as difficult as it is to hear that. Myth number three. Heaven will be boring. I talk to guys once in a while, they say, heaven, I don't know about that. If heaven means that I turn into a little fat, pudgy angel and wear a diaper and wings, hey, I'm thinking about that. That sounds a little bit like hell to me. I don't know. That's a misconception of heaven. That's a misread on heaven. In fact, there's a lot of people that just have this quirky, weird ideas about what heaven is all about. And a lot of misconceptions about floating on clouds and being an angel and wings popping out and just sitting around playing harps. I don't even like harp music, so that would not be really good. Playing harps and just, you know, that we're all part of sort of some big choir singing the hallelujah choir. And that's a little bit the idea. So some people think, I never liked choir. I don't really like wings. And so just the idea of that doesn't seem real appealing to me. Let me tell you what heaven really is. The best description of heaven is found in Revelation chapter 21. Heaven, and I could get into a lot of details about describing heaven, and some of you have a lot of questions about the streets of gold and the mansion, and are there really pearls on the gate? And let me tell you, that may all be curious, interesting discussion, but none of that really matters much. What really matters is that heaven, what we call heaven, is the place where God dwells. And the essence of God flows into that place uninhibited. So grace and mercy and love and justice and immortality flows into that place uninhibited, because where God is, he brings his presence. Now let me explain that. Some people have a problem with that. I hear people say all the time, I don't believe in God. Why don't you believe in God? Well, if God were true, why is there so much suffering in the world? Maybe you've asked that question. I don't believe in God because if God were true, how could he let my cousin get shot in a drive-by shooting? How can I believe in a good God when my sister got raped when she was 16? How can I believe in a good God when I saw my aunt die of a slow cancer death in agony? And how could there be a good God in the universe when there's places like Rwanda that have seen the tragedy of violence against being, the oppression that happens, the poverty, the rape, the mutilation, the injustice in the world? How could God be good if all of this exists? Well, here's the point. You don't live in heaven. You know where you live? Yeah, no, you live on earth. But you live in a place where there are two kingdoms battling, the kingdom of darkness and the kingdom of light. You live in a fallen, distorted world in which we see glimpses of heaven here on earth, and we're taught to pray by Jesus, "Thy kingdom come, thy will be done on earth as it is in heaven." But we're just seeing glimpses of heaven here on earth. We're just seeing little glimmers, little shines of heaven here on earth. But we're not living in a place where God has his full, the full manifestation of his presence. That is in heaven. We live in a fallen place, in a place that grieves the heart just as much as it grieves you. We live in a place where sin is rampant. We live in a place where the kingdom of darkness battles with the kingdom of light. And so we will continue to see injustice, brokenness, chaos that happens because we do not live in a place where the full manifestation of the presence of God is. That's called heaven. You want a description of heaven, though? Look at what it tells us in Revelation, the very last book in the Bible. John, the same John that wrote the Gospel of John, not John the Baptizer, he had a vision of heaven, a revelation from God. And in one of the final books of the Bible, we start at the beginning with the Garden of Eden. We start with God and a people. We end with God and a people. Now there's a whole bunch of mess in between. But we end with God restoring his people. And it says this in Revelation chapter 20. Then I saw a new heaven and a new earth. For the first heaven and the first earth had passed away, and there was no longer any sea. And I saw, oh, here it comes. I saw a holy city. You know, for those of you that don't like the city, guess what? You're going to be stuck in one for all of eternity if you're going to heaven. Sorry if you're from Missouri, you may like country, but you know, you're going to be stuck in a city. This is a holy city. And what's the city like? The New Jerusalem. And coming down out of heaven from God, prepared as a beautiful dress for her husband. And I heard a loud voice from the throne saying, "Look, here it is, God's dwelling place." What makes a house a home? It's not the structure, it's that a family lives there. You see, what makes heaven heaven is not the streets of gold. In heaven, it's going to be like pavement. Who cares about streets of gold? Here it matters. There, it's the presence of God that's going to matter. Now, you could talk about the house. But the house is really not the issue. It's what makes the house a home is the presence of God. And it says this, in that city, look, God's dwelling place is now among the people, and he will dwell with them. They will be his people, and God himself will be with them and be their God. Oh, here it goes. Here's what the manifest presence of God does. And he will wipe every tear from their eyes. There will be no more death or mourning or crying or pain, for the old order of things has passed away. There's no going to be no crying, no injustice, nor death, nor sickness. In verse 22 of chapter 21, it says, I did not see a temple in the city, because the Lord Almighty and the Lamb are its temple. You see, there's no place that people go to worship because they are in the presence of God continually. There's no church there in glory because they're continually in the presence of the Almighty, glorious God. In fact, he says, the city does not need a sun or a moon to shine on it, for the glory of God gives it light. And the Lamb is the Lamb. Glory to God Almighty.
2: 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You know, one of the things that means the most to us at Bold Steps is hearing from you, our listeners. And Mark, we have a voice message recently from a listener named Rhonda that I want you to hear.
3: Mm-hmm. Pastor Mark Job, my name is Rhonda. I am calling because I wanted to let you know that every day I listen to your message. I am a single mom with a disabled child, totally disabled, and I take complete care of her. Some days my days are full of anxiety or depression or loneliness. But when I hear you bring the word, it just lights me on fire so deep within my soul. And I am going to keep listening because I need that strength in the message that you bring to help me to keep going through my day, one day at a time. Bless you, Pastor Mark Job. And thank you.
4: Rhonda, bless you as well. Rhonda, let me just say this. You have a extraordinary calling on your life. That disabled child that you take care of as a single mother, what a beautiful mission you have. Mm-hmm. And I know it can be tiring and consuming, but I want you to know, Rhonda, that you're pouring in, taking care of this child is just a beautiful expression of the love of God. And I also want you to know, Rhonda, that I hear it in your voice that you love God. And I want to encourage you because I think there's a lot of people that because of their circumstances in life struggle with a sense of I'm alone in this. But I want you to know, Rhonda, you're not alone in this.
5: No.
4: You have the power of the Spirit of God with you. I would encourage you to make sure you're making room for community. Don't neglect yourself. You will be better for your child when you are filled up yourself in community, around people. I don't want you ever to view that as taking away from your child. When you're better, your child is better as well. So bless you, Rhonda. May God give you a double portion of grace for this season of life.
5: Yes, thanks for leaving us your message, Rhonda. We really appreciate it. Now, if you have a story, maybe a prayer request, maybe a question for Mark, just go online to boldsteps.org or, as Rhonda did, call our listener line at 312-329-2011. 312-329-2011. Well, let's go back to the message now. It's titled The Reality of Heaven and Hell.
4: You're not going to be comparing because there's no jealousy and glory.

Christ. And we're going to have a understanding, a relationship with people around us that's going to be so powerful and so glorious, but a relationship with God, that marriage is going to fade as simply something that you're not going to weep over it. People say, well, are we going to know what's happening on earth? Half of me says, yeah, well, there'll be an awareness. And half of me says, no. Will I be sad over people that haven't made it into heaven that I know? You think about that. You think I'm going to spend all eternity crying because my cousin didn't make it. No, there'll be such an understanding of the justice of God and knowledge of God. Not a hardness of heart, but you'll see things so clearly that you will rejoice in the justice of God when you're in glory. Well, I don't know how to fully explain it because our minds are finite right now, and we will be given infinite minds. We will know like we are known. But I know this, that you will never want to exchange what you have there with what you had here. Now, let me close with this, and I've said the worst for the last. Myth number four. Afterlife myth. Hell will be okay. When was the last time you heard a message on hell? Afterlife reality, hell is no joke. You know, here's the thing about hell. Some people kind of have this idea, and I've talked to some guys that say, well, you know, I don't want to go to heaven, I want to go to hell. And they think of hell as some sort of mega Las Vegas. Just going to go there, party, be with all the sinful people that, you know, just like to party and hang around and do all the dark things. I'm going to be there with a keg of beer, you know, cranking up my Slipknot music and whatever, just enjoying my time there. And I'm going to be really cranking it out. We're going to be with all our friends. It's going to be a blast. Not. You see, you live in a world, although it's fallen, we still have glimmers of the presence of God. The presence of God keeps this from being totally chaotic, totally dark, totally broken. It's the power of the Holy Spirit here on earth that maintains a semblance of order in this place. God is omniscient, which means he's present every place, but he will take his manifest presence from this place that we call hell. Hell is created by the absence of the manifest presence of God. Let me just describe it for a moment. There are various places in Scripture that talk about hell. They usually describe darkness, suffering, pain, separation, hopelessness. Oftentimes, Jesus refers to it as a place of gnashing of teeth, like people grinding their teeth because they're in such desperation. Now, I don't believe that it's God saying, I'm going to try to torture people. I believe that the absence of the presence of God creates in and of itself a dark, torturous place. You lived on earth long enough to see how painful life can be here, with glimpses of God in this place sustaining it. Take God completely out of it, and there's hopelessness and darkness that God never wishes upon anybody in humanity. His desire is that none should perish. He loves people. He loves you. That is not his destination for anybody, but it's the destination that some will go to because of the rejection of the gospel that ultimately rejects God himself. The Bible tells us in 2 Thessalonians chapter 1, verse 8 through 9, he will punish those who do not know God and do not obey the gospel of our Lord Jesus Christ. Verse 9 says, they will be punished with everlasting destruction and shut out from the presence of the Lord and from the glory of his might. I want to close on, I know hell is a difficult thing to talk about. I want to close by reminding you of the power of eternity. See, if we really understood eternity, I believe that we would live different. If we lived with

0: a greater consciousness of eternity, I think it would alter how we live our lives and the choices that we make in our life. I think so many of us live as though all life is contained in 60, 70 years. But if you knew that this life, and you live constantly aware that this life was only leading you to your real life, that this life was only a short shadow of what your real life is, if this life determines really what happens in the next, how would you live different? Seriously. Now, certain things that are really important to you now that would you could care less about if you lived with eternity in mind. And there's certain things that you care very little about now that you would care a lot more about if you lived with eternity in mind. You would care about people and their spiritual life. You would want everybody to hear the good news of the gospel of Jesus Christ. You would care less about things and more about God and more about the spiritual end of life. You would care less about the scratch in your car and more about the unforgiveness in your heart. You would care less about wrinkles and more about, well, those wrinkles of the soul that you want right. You would care less about what you accumulate here on earth, and you'd care more about what you accumulate in heaven. You would be more concerned about the eternal riches you stored than the retirement account that you're saving up. You would think more, you'd be less attached to this world, less trying to find your fulfillment here, because you would understand that ultimate fulfillment comes in God. You would love God more intensely. I would love God more intensely. Oh, if we lived with eternity in mind. The Bible says that God has put eternity in our hearts. And I know everyone here, whether you're a believer in Jesus or not a believer, there's something inside of you, because God created you that way with eternity in your hearts. There's something inside of you that tells you there's more. All throughout humanity, if you go to China, you go to the deepest parts of Africa, you go to South America, you go to the jungles of people that have had no contact with people outside, and all of them have a sense of there's something more. How did they get it? Where did they learn it? God has placed eternity in all of our hearts, and that eternity causes us to want to seek after God.
1: Mark, such an interesting message on Bold Steps today, one that really should encourage all of us to consider what's ahead for every one of us.
0: Yeah, and you may have heard this message, and for the first time in your life, you are seriously considering what would happen to you if you were to pass away today, tomorrow, have a heart attack, get hit by a car. And I want to say this, if it's caused you concern because you're really not sure if you're right with God or not, then I think this is an extraordinary moment to look at your life and ask yourself this question: do you have peace with God? The Bible is clear that there is only one way to be right with God, and that is through what Jesus did on the cross 2,000 years ago. It's not about joining a religion, improving your life, trying to do enough good to outweigh the bad,
1: right?
0: Because you'll never make it that way. There is a problem called sin that's way too big for you and I to be able to deal with it. That's why we needed a Savior. His name is Jesus. And so I believe that some of you have been already called. God has been pulling at you, tugging at you, speaking into your heart, leading you to this decision that some of you are about to make today, surrendering your life to Jesus as King of Kings and Lord of Lords, so that you will be right with God, start living right now, and so that you know what your eternity holds. If you know that you need to get right with God right now, then I would like to lead you in a prayer. It's not a magic prayer, but it's a prayer that expresses your heart. Would you pray with me? Dear God, I know that I'm a sinner. I know that I cannot be right with you on my own. come to Jesus. I ask him to be my Savior. I repent of the way that I've been living. And today I surrender my life to you. Forgive me of my sins. Come, Holy Spirit, and make me a new person. I pray this in Jesus' name. Amen.
1: Amen. Thank you, Mark. No greater joy than knowing that someone listening just gave their heart to Christ, right? There's so much that we'd love to say to you, but Mark has put together a video. It's on our website. When you click on My Next Step, you'll find that video from Mark. And Mark, this is your heart to share the gospel with our listeners.
0: Yeah, it is. And this video just explains a little bit more what it means to have a relationship with God through Jesus Christ. And not only do you get this video that sort of breaks things down a little bit more, but we'd also like to send you some follow-up resources.
1: Mm-hmm, sure.
0: We want you to grow in God and get grounded.
1: One of those is a New Testament Bible. We're going to send that to you as well. And there's a book by Ray Pritchard called An Anchor for the Soul that we'll send as well, free of charge, no obligation. 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
7: USA Radio News, I'm Ron Warner. The British government is urging households to prepare for emergencies by keeping supplies of food, water, and essential medications. Officials say the new resilience campaign is aimed at helping families cope with disruptions from cyber attacks, severe weather, or other crises. The government also plans a nationwide defense exercise to test emergency response capabilities. A festival celebrating everything sports is taking place in New York City this weekend.
8: Fanatics Fest kicked off on Thursday at the Javits Center, and events run through Sunday. Fans can get an opportunity to meet their favorite athletes, including Knicks player and NBA champion Karl-Anthony Towns. There will also be exclusive merch along with memorabilia on display, including a glove and bat used by former Yankees captain Derek Jeter. The event closes with a FIFA World Cup final watch party featuring Team USA's Folarin Balogun. In New York, I'm Lizzie Radabali.
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11: One person was injured in a small plane crash this morning near Covington. The single-engine plane went off the runway at Crest Airfield and flipped on its nose, landing on its top. One person suffered minor injuries. A small fuel leak was cleaned up. The NTSB and FAA will investigate the cause of the crash. The Federal Aviation Administration says Boeing will be allowed to take responsibility for certifying all of its 737 MAX and 787 planes starting next week. The FAA took over 737 MAX approvals in 2019 after two crashes were blamed on a new software system Boeing installed. The FAA also ended the company's right to self-certify 787 Dreamliners in 2022, citing ongoing production quality issues. The FAA said today that the agency determined after months of review that Boeing's final safety checks are adequate to ensure its planes are airworthy. Government oversight will continue with inspectors monitoring production at Boeing factories. Over the past year, the FAA has also been easing the monthly production limits it imposed on 737 MAX jets after a panel flew off one of those planes operated by Alaska Airlines mid-flight in January 2024. That limit was gradually increased from 38 per month to reach 47 per month this summer. In sports, the Seattle Mariners begin a three-game series with the San Francisco Giants tonight at T-Mobile Park, sending Bryce Miller to the mound. And in the WNBA tonight, the Seattle Storm are at Indiana. In our KCIS Seattle area forecast, it'll be mostly clear tonight until early morning, then becoming mostly cloudy tomorrow morning, becoming sunny, sunshine on Sunday, and mostly sunny Monday. Our lows tonight in the 50s, highs tomorrow the 70s to lower 80s, 70s to mid 80s Sunday, and in the 80s Monday. We'll take a look at traffic next.
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11: A busy Friday. Our biggest backups getting into Seattle on southbound 5, about a 45-minute drive from Northgate down past Denny. Northbound 5 from the north end of Boeing Field up to James Street. That's an extra 15 minutes, then an extra 10 approaching the construction zone at the Ship Canal Bridge from about Denny. Through downtown Bellevue, not really too bad. 520 off and onto Cold Creek Parkway, an extra 15 minutes there. Getting into and through Everett, though, a different story. 25 to 30 minutes from the Boeing Freeway on northbound 5 off and on into Everett, then solid up to approaching Marysville due to an earlier problem. Westbound 16, heavy across the Narrows Bridge to Olympic Drive and Gig Harbor. Southbound 5, 20-minute delay from Gravelly Lake Drive to Center Drive in DuPont. And on the ferries, three-hour waits at Mukilteo and the Edmonds Terminal, 1 hour at Kingston and Point Defiance. And traffic is from By Faith. Hear the true story of a man who found God on his deathbed and started a Christian movement in the Northwest. Catch the By Faith podcast at purposely.com. 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
13: Welcome to In the Market with Janet Parshall. Today's program is where Janet and her husband Craig take some of the stories making headlines this week and offer their insight and analysis. Before they get started, let's take a quick look back at some of the highlights from the week.
14: This phrase that's used over and over again called the earth dwellers or the people of the world is kind of the term that's used. And if you watch their trajectory through the 7-year tribulation period, as you read it in the book of Revelation, their hearts become harder and harder and harder towards God as the judgments get more and more severe. So rather than softening to God like Pharaoh in the Old Testament, their heart gets harder and harder all the way to the point at the midpoint of the tribulation. Those who do not know God are going to choose to take the mark of the beast. And that is also a willful choice to worship Satan, to worship the Antichrist and to be a part of his system.
15: You'll hear, well, it's payback for the Opium Wars. Well, the Opium Wars were 180 years ago. And if, you know, if we sit back and allow this to happen without really going after the Chinese, that's our fault. What would we do? I would go after them on the financial front and to revoke the People's Bank of China's license for 6 months, for starters, and then expose the overseas financial holdings that the Chinese leadership has and the corruption and all and human rights violations. But we don't seem to apply pressure on the Chinese Communist Party leadership in a way that really has an effect.
16: I want to just say James 1:14, I always go back to this. At its root, distraction is self-seeking and self-motivated. And each distraction is not a one-size-fits-all enticement. It's unique to you, according to James 1:14, because it says we are lured and enticed by our own desires. So our distractions often reveal what we love most, what we fear most, and what we trust most. And might I add, if self and distractions are occupying our attention, you can forget peace, joy, and contentment.
17: They just don't treat people like Jesus at all. They refuse to engage in any kind of gentleness or tenderness or collaboration. It's all about them. It's all about their agendas. They're very exploiting, can be very bullying, can be very misogynistic toward women. So they're very, very dangerous. And like I said, they kind of fly underneath the radar because everybody thinks they're wonderful and their spouses are afraid to confront them and their adult children because they're this wonderful person out in the public and they don't want to rock the boat.
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12: Happy Friday to you, friends. So glad we're going to spend the hour together. And yes, you guessed it, Mr. Craig Parshall is with me. We do things a bit different on Friday. We put on our glasses and we take a look at what's being bought and sold in the marketplace of ideas. But we look at it through the lens of Scripture, which means we don't look at it like the alphabet soup media outlets out there. We look at it from a markedly different perspective. We look at the spiritual impact, whether there's been a biblical truth that adheres to the particular topic we're talking about. And why are we doing this? Because you and I, as followers of Jesus Christ, are told to go out and influence and occupy until he comes. And we are supposed to not step away from the world. In fact, Jesus in John 17, before he goes to the cross to pay the penalty for our sins, says, "My prayer is not that you take them out of the world, but that you sanctify them with thy word. Thy word is truth." So we want to learn how to apply the whole truth of the whole gospel to the whole world around it. We don't aim at it on Sunday and then act like a deer in the headlights on Monday because we don't have a clue. Well, that was a book that works on Sunday, but I don't see what relationship or intersection it has with my life the rest of the week. That's why we do what we do on Friday, so that you can begin to see that you really have to walk through life with the Bible in one hand. That's your primary source. It is, in the words of D.L. Moody himself, the straight stick of truth. You need a metric. How else are you going to know what the crooked idea is? We live in a wicked and perverse generation, the Bible tells us. Man is doing what's right in his own eyes. Good is called evil. Evil is called good. And you're just going to be lost in the fog if you don't have some way to guide yourself through all of this. And you don't have to figure it out, because his word is the illumination. His word is a lamp unto our feet and a light unto our path. So we take a look at what's going on, because you need to know when you get out there in the marketplace what you're going to hear, and you want to be able to give a reason for the hope that resides within you, and always through a grace narrative, really and truly challenge that which is untruth and what is mythological. So there's a lot of stuff going out there. I want to start with something they did this week on the House, which I think was stunning. The person behind all of this is a man named Thomas Massie. He happens to be a representative from the state of Republican, and he has sparked controversy over associations with and defenses of prominent anti-Semites and Holocaust deniers, as well as engaging in rhetoric widely criticized as anti-Semitic and taking strongly anti-Israel positions. Why am I telling you that? You need that as a backdrop, because this was a bill that was introduced by Thomas Massie of Kentucky. And what happened is the vote really revealed some interesting dynamics in the House of Representatives. Hadn't gone to the Senate yet. This was on the House. First of all, the Democrats were split largely. Again, I'm not being political. This is like me calling the plays between the Cubs and the Brewers, okay? I'm just taking a look at what's happening. You can pick the team you want to root for. I'm just giving you the calls. Democrats split sharply over legislation to terminate aid to Israel. And that's what Massey wanted to do. Boom, he wanted to cut off aid to Israel, our strongest, dearest, best, most important ally in the Middle East. And in case you haven't noticed lately, things are always percolating in the Middle East. And so he wanted to make sure we cut off aid. Now, that's interesting because I want to tell you what they did on aid to Jordan. That was another bill that came up. I'll tell you that in a minute. But the Democrats were sharply split over legislation to terminate aid to Israel, highlighting hardening attitudes toward the Jewish state as support for the Palestinian cause grows within Democratic Party ranks. So here was the final vote. House lawmakers voted 104 to 313. Can I just pause? Thank you, Lord. It was 103 Democrats and Thomas Massey who voted for this. 313 people, which means there were Republicans and Democrats, said no, thumbs down. And they rejected an amendment that would cut $3.3 billion in foreign aid to Israel for the next fiscal year in a vote that really split even the Democratic leadership, which was very interesting. So the hotly contested vote gave lawmakers their chance this Congress to weigh in directly on taxpayer-funded aid to Israel. Now, what's interesting, and I don't want to get ahead of myself, is that how is this going to have an impact? And why am we talking about this? Let me pull back. That's a more important question first. Why are we talking about this? Because this is why we do this on Fridays. At the core is a spiritual issue. We have many conversations on this program. We did this week. We'll do it again next week, where we talk about the Jewish state, the nation of Israel, where it was in the past, where it is in the present, and the role it will play in the future. And we're seeing anti-Semitic attitudes now grow in this country. Well, you have to understand that that's not a story coming out of one of the alphabet soup outlets. That is a story coming out of the pit of hell. The original anti-Semite was Satan himself. He hates the Jewish people. Why? Because salvation came by way of the Jews. So in his little tiny toolbox, the deceiver, the liar, the prince of this air says, I can get people to hate Jews and therefore they'll hate Christianity and they'll hate the message and eventually they'll hate the message of Jesus, the Messiah. Well, it's not going to work. In fact, if you go through life with the Bible in one hand and the newspaper in the other, you see that in the end times, you're going to see an uptick in anti-Semitism. Now, my friend Olivier Melnick has written a book called Anti-Semitism in the End Times. I strongly recommend that to you. But you have to understand that swirling around this, it puts on the costume of a legislator, but at its core, this is an anti-Semitic action, and that doesn't come from a person who belongs to a political party. They're just the actors here. It is the great deceiver himself. I want to put this all in perspective and how this is going to have an impact potentially on the midterms and why suddenly a spiritual issue might be a pretty important political issue come the midterms. Have a listen.
1: A recent House vote on aid to Israel laid bare internal divides. Democrats are choosing candidates who are skeptical of Israel. Senate Minority Leader Chuck Schumer dodged when asked if progressives would balk at Israel supporters.
2: Do you think that if there are pro-Israel members nominated, that those folks might stay at home and that could cost you control of the Senate?
3: Our focus is on ending this war in Iraq. Our focus is ending this war in Iran. You saw the unanimous Democratic vote against the NDAA.
1: This is now playing out in the Democratic primary for Senate in Michigan. Democratic Michigan Representative Haley Stevens is running against Abdul El-Sayed. Stevens voted to send aid to Israel. El-Sayed accused Stevens of siding with AIPAC. That's the powerful group which lobbies for Israel. The GOP is watching.
4: I have with folks, not just out of AIPAC, but even those, a lot of evangelicals that are very pro-Israel are very, very concerned about the U.S.'s country's seeming dwindling support of Israel in that region.
1: Even if Democrats win the Senate this fall, they could still lose. Pennsylvania Democrat John Fetterman is threatening to quit the party if Democrats turn their back on Israel.
5: As long as we continue to do that, you make that official. You make that part of our platform. That's my red line in the Democratic Party.
1: Now, it's about the math. Democrats win the Senate if they flip four seats and hold Michigan. But if Fetterman bolts, the GOP keeps control.
12: Absolutely fascinating. Here we are as followers of Jesus Christ, and who would have thought that a very important issue biblically and spiritually, the nation of Israel, just might become, well, one of the biggest issues in the midterm elections out there. I found that very interesting. Craig, give me your thoughts so far, particularly the fact that John Fetterman, who is Jewish, by the way, himself, who said that's his personal red line. If his party, and he's currently registered as a Democrat, says that we're going to back away with our support from Israel, then that's it. He'll either run as an independent or he'll choose to become a Republican. That has yet to be determined. But the point is, I find this fascinating that people who think, oh, well, Christians should have anything to do with politics. Well, I got news for you, friends. Politics is going to have everything to do with your Christianity. And I just give you a classic example of this. So one Republican, Tom Massey, the one who introduced this bill, by the way, and then 103 Democrats, and even split right down the middle. Hakeem Jeffries, who's the House Minority Leader, actually joined 97 other Democrats in opposing the elimination of funding. So even the Democratic leadership was split on this one. Talk to me about this.
6: Yeah, you've made a great summary of the political implications of this. It is a very important issue. That's the political side. And by the way, most important questions usually have several angles. And the political angle is one that people need to understand. Then there's the biblical angle, which is super important. Isaiah 26 says this, "You have increased the nation." Speaking of Israel, "You have increased the nation, O Lord. You have increased the nation. You are glorified. You have expanded all the borders of the land," speaking again of Israel, all through Scripture, Old Testament and New. You can read it in the book of Romans as well in the New Testament, and in all the way to Revelation, the importance of Israel in God's plan. But then there's the geopolitical, the big picture. And everyone knows the consternation that we have seen in the Middle East for centuries, millennia. Who is our friend? Just from a diplomatic standpoint, who is the friend of America in that troubled region? It is Israel. It always has been. And they are the only nation in the Middle East, the only nation that has any kind of a semblance and very close semblance to our constitutional rule of government over here. They have a Supreme Court that runs like ours. They have a parliament over there that runs like ours. They have recognition of Arab membership in that parliament, so they are not bigoted against the Arab population. What they are is they are pro-Israel in terms of national security for their borders and their people. And we are friends with them for all those reasons.
12: And not only that, but so much of this aid package is earmarked for military aid. I'm sorry,
6: that's
12: we
6: right.
12: woke up this morning,
6: yeah,
12: and they're still firing rockets over
6: in the
12: Strait of Hormuz.
6: It goes to the heart of their national security problem.
12: And not only that, but American interests as well, because you're surrounded by nations that have animus against the United States. What's the one country in that part of the world that stands with the United States? It would be, oh, that's right, the little Satan. We're the big Satan, according to Iran, so it's Israel and the United States. There's more on this. We'll share it with you when we come back. This is In the Market with Janet Parshall. Craig Parshall's with me. Back after this.
7: The following is a test of the emergency alert system.

0: with anarchists any more than we should negotiate with terrorists. How to stop this is a complicated question, but it is a trend and it is a significantly dangerous one.
1: So let me put a capstone on this, because we never sit down and plan this. There's kind of a theme here. We talked about the spiritual aspect of this legislation that was proposed to defund Israel. And again, I'll say it boldly, thanks be to God, it was defeated. And the man who introduced it also lost in his primary in May. So he now will be an ink spot on the pages of history. But then after that, we segue to the whole idea of free speech. And there's a corollary here, because yes, at its core, there is a spiritual issue here as well. If anybody in the world should be concerned about free speech, it should be believers of Jesus Christ. We are told to go and tell. We are told to proclaim. We are told to give a defense for the reason of the hope that resides within us. I mean, verse after verse after verse is a verse with a verb that says, go out there and tell it. You cannot keep this good news to yourself. Peter and John, when they were told by the government of their day to sit down because they were rocking the boat, they said, and I quote, we cannot stop talking about that which we've seen and heard. So every single believer now is going to have this moment somewhere in their life where they're going to have to decide, oop, do I just keep my mouth shut because it's the safer position, in fact, do I proclaim the whole counsel of God without fear? Be forewarned, though, as Jesus said, if they hate you, they hated me first, he said. And remember, what we proclaim also is something that's referred to in Scripture as the offense of the cross. Why? Because that's it. You either say yes or you say no. When he says declaratively, I am the way, the truth, and the life, and no one comes to the Father but by me, it's not up for negotiation or debates or amendment. Craig, last word is yours.
0: It is still daytime, and Paul says, Apostle Paul says, look, while it's day, exercise your rights. Speak out, speak the gospel, live the gospel, be part of the Great Commission, because night is coming. Not here yet, but it will come. But until then, be busy about the work of the kingdom of God. Stay in the world, stay in the word, and use the word to change people that are trapped in the world.
1: Well, again, the most dangerous message in the world is the message of the cross. We've talked on this program very recently of Canada now passing legislation saying there are certain parts of the Bible that will be deemed to be hate speech, and you cannot preach out of the Bible. So the government now will take out its sharpened scalpel in Canada and decide this one can pass muster, this one must be eliminated. So Canada, the UK, do we think that the prince of this air is going to stop and say, I'm just going to leave America alone? I don't think so. I think by talking about these cases in other countries, it helps us to gird our loins as well as gird our mind. And Scripture tells us to do both. Thank you so much for joining us, friends. We'll see you next time on In the Market with Janet Marshall.
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4: Thanks for joining me today on Mission Network News. I'm Steve O'Dell. In a place where the church has nearly disappeared, new disciple makers are stepping forward instead of retreating. Then, for some Haitian children, one bicycle could change far more than the journey to school. That story in just a few moments. But first, as persecution intensifies in one Middle Eastern country, the gospel advances through ordinary people who keep saying yes to God's calling. We won't name the location to protect believers here. There are only about 100 Christians left. Mike with Global Catalytic Ministries says,
5: it's extremely difficult to keep rounding up Christians and ransoming them. So the population of Christians are just really low, and it's hard work.
4: One couple recently left the country to help GCM lead training and develop resources. While they were gone,
5: one individual connected to our guy turned and they started working with police, and they have arrested some Christians in a couple networks and have ransomed off a few of them.
4: Previous persecution makes the husband a target.
5: The news report was to me saying, don't let him come back in. So when I was able to message Brother T, he already crossed customs. He couldn't turn back.
6: Despite the danger, Brother T and Sister L re-entered the country to continue gospel work.
5: They decided to go back in because people in this country are far away from Jesus and they need to know the hope that Jesus brings.
6: Three disciple makers who attended the couple's training have decided to join them in this high-risk location. Pray for courage and continued trust in God.
5: The prayer is that the Lord continues to advance the gospel in these places. The darkness tries to crush the light, but pray that it continues to shine bright.
6: Next, a petition to prevent mandatory Hindu prayers at school was recently struck down by the High Court of Chhattisgarh, India. Greg Musselman with Voice of the Martyrs Canada explains that in India,
7: they do want to have that at least veneer of religious freedom that was enshrined even when they became a nation. And that's the way it's supposed to be. But you have this radical BJP and Chhattisgarh under these anti-conversion laws feel that they need to instill their religion.
6: The Hindu nationalist Bharatiya Janata Party, or BJP, argues that the prayers are for promoting moral instruction. This allows them to evade their constitution's religious freedom guarantees like a runner evading a defender in American football.
7: They try to say, you know, that, well, it's part of our culture and this is what we're doing. We're not trying to indoctrinate them, but that's exactly what they're trying to do.
6: The court said that they would hear another petition against the law if a student was forced to participate in the prayers.
7: But I think we really need to be praying that this would be overturned. The government will listen to not only outside voices, but inside within the country as well, though, to saying, no, no, we don't agree with this.
6: Pray that further challenges would be successful. Pray also for wisdom and courage for Christian parents in Chhattisgarh. And finally, for many children in Haiti, the road to school is an exhausting journey on foot. Rosaline DeHart with For Haiti with Love says,
8: some children walk miles, 5 miles, 10 miles to get to school.
6: The long trek can affect both school attendance and a child's ability to learn. To help, the ministry is collecting bicycles to send to Haiti.
8: A bicycle can make a huge difference between struggling to attend school and having a reliable way to get there every day.
6: So far, the team has collected about 200 bicycles from local communities. They range from small children's bikes to adult-sized models for older students.
8: So there are some repurposed bikes. We clean them up and fix them up. And some of them are very nice used bikes, and some of them are even new.
6: The ministry team prays to identify the children who need them most.
8: We try our best to figure out who is the farthest away from school and give it them out that way.
6: When families receive this unexpected gift, many parents wonder why someone would do this for them. It opens the door to sharing the love of Christ. Pray that God will provide the funds needed to ship the bicycles. Thanks for listening to Mission Network News, a service of One Way Ministries. 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I'm Steve O'Dell.
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14: USA Radio News, I'm Anthony Lucero. The U.S. has expanded strikes against Iranian infrastructure, with Iranian media reporting attacks on bridges, rail facilities, and power lines. Iran says they have retaliated by targeting U.S. military sites in Bahrain, Qatar, Oman, Kuwait, Jordan, and Syria. Florida Democratic Congresswoman Lois Frankel is criticizing President Trump's election integrity address, saying it distracts from the economy and the Iran war.
15: Our elections here in Palm Beach County, in Florida, and around the country are safe and they are secure, and Americans should cast their ballots with confidence.
14: Trump maintains the U.S. voting system remains vulnerable to interference ahead of the midterm elections.
16: At the closing bell, the Dow Jones Industrial Average lost 406 points. The S&P 500 fell 76 points, and the NASDAQ dropping 361 points. I'm Jonathan O'Halloran.
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19: Ballots are in the mail for Washington's August 4th primary election. The ballots include federal offices for U.S. representatives, state legislative offices, state Supreme Court, and the Court of Appeals, as well as local offices. 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